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2: Hi everyone, I'm Mark Rosenthal. Here's what's happening on this Wednesday afternoon. A mixture of sun and clouds. It'll be hot and buggy. Temperatures in the upper 80s. Overnight, increasing clouds. Temperatures in the upper 60s. Tomorrow, mainly cloudy. There could be some occasional showers around. It'll be in the mid-70s. On Friday, lots of sunshine. It'll be warm and drier. That's my forecast. I'm Mark Rosenthal.
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10: This is Tucker Silva of the Financial Exchange Show, and I'm joined today by estate planning attorney Todd Lutsky from the law firm of Cushing & Dolan with your Financial Exchange quick tip of the day. And today we're talking about techniques that can help protect your assets from long-term care expenses last minute. Todd, what happens to your home when a spouse enters a nursing home and no planning has been done? And is it different for single individuals?
11: Yeah, so very good question, and the answer is yes, it is different. So let's talk about the spouse first. When you're married, if you have a spouse living in the home, regardless of the value of the home, as long as it's located in Massachusetts, it's non-countable, and it's non-lienable. So it's really, truly protected. Now, don't leave it that way. Make sure you put it 100% in the name of the healthy spouse after that happens. However, for a single individual, it's a little different. As long as the value doesn't exceed $1,071,000, there's a number that changes every year. It goes up. Then it would be countable if it's worth more than that. If it's worth less than that, and you check a box that you intend to return home, it's non-countable, but it's lienable. But so what? Getting on the Medicaid at the Medicaid rate is better than paying privately.
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2: It's Chuck, it's Mark, and it's Tucker with you here, and we've got markets in motion today. The S&P's up 49 points, the Dow is up 321, NASDAQ lagging behind, up about 110 points. 10-year Treasury catching a bid, down 5.3 basis points. This on the news, that the U.S. Treasury is going to be doubling the size of its buyback program for 10 to 30-year treasuries beginning on September 6th and lasting through the end of the quarterly refunding period on November 4th. Here's what the Treasury does. They occasionally conduct operations to go and buy longer-term treasuries, financing that with the sale of shorter-term treasuries. They are doubling the size of that program. Basically, my read on it is they don't like the fact that long-term yields have gotten as high as they've gone, and so they want to be increasing the amount of purchasing power that they have behind that Treasury buyback program. It's not something that is going to solve all of our debt problems. If it were that simple, then countries like Brazil and Argentina and Turkey would never, you know, have problems with their debt or the interest rates on them. It's more a Band-Aid that doesn't deal with any of the underlying issues. Furthermore, higher yields, not just a U.S. problem. We've talked about this, Mark. They're going up around the world. So this is not people that are demanding a higher rate of interest from the U.S. They're demanding it from everyone. And so you end up in a situation where the Treasury now is conducting increased interventions into that market. And again, I personally am very skeptical this will end up working out well in the long term. And it really gives some conflicting advice on what to on how to approach these markets, because Fed Chair Kevin Warsh is saying, hey, we want to listen to what the bond market is telling us about how it's reacting to data. And Scott Bessent's like, nope, I'm going to push the buy button if things get too out of control here.
3: It's a gimmick. Gimmicks typically have a short half-life. I was going to be very dismissive and say, well, the government doesn't control interest rates, but it does control supply. And if it's decided to commit to more short-end issuance, that could influence longer-term
2: it 100%
3: rates,
2: does.
3: Right?
2: And this is not always bad necessarily either.
3: It's got to be smart. And the problem is that we're exchanging potentially. I don't know what bonds they're buying back, but most recent long-term issuance had a lower the interest rate on longer-term debt right now is lower on average than on shorter-term debt. So it's not clear to me that this saves you money.
2: So ultimately, this is driving a few things. The dollar is getting hit today, now down 0.74% to 98.815. Gold catching a monster bid, up almost 3%, $127 an ounce to $45.48. So after a day or so of weakness,

0: I was trying to be precise in that. Somewhat. Yeah.
1: Yeah, people don't realize this. Sorry. If you go through, like, I don't know how many... You guys ever been to, like, rural Maine? You can't just nod. You have to say something. We're on the radio. You ever been to rural Maine? Like, you walk through, like, the forest there, and you just find these, like, stone walls.
0: Okay,
1: I've never done that. You find these stone walls that are just in the middle of the forest, and you're like, well,
0: we have a lot of those, too.
1: You have them in Massachusetts, But you're like, what gives? Like, what's the deal here? And it turns out, basically, until the mid to late 1800s, rural Maine and Massachusetts were huge farmland because it was how you got food the region and everything. Well, once the railroad came around and we found out, gee, there's all this, you know, fertile land out in the plains that we knew about, but now you can ship the stuff back to the East Coast more easily. All that farmland, hey, after 150 years of disuse, turns back into forest. And it's very cool. It's very cool.
0: It is.
1: But, look, New England still has, like, it's stuff that we do, you know, like, we're very good at apples. What else is New England?
0: Cranberries.
1: Squash, pumpkins, all those kinds of things, you know, certainly those are big.
0: I'm pot.
1: Sure. Yeah, absolutely.
2: Hell yeah.
1: Even though that's most of the country these days. How many states is it legal in now? North of 30, I believe. In any case, we digress. Big news this morning. Moderna, company that honestly I don't think we've talked about in any meaningful capacity in probably 4 to 5 years. Moderna stock this morning up 122%. This on news that they have a phase 3 trial they've been conducting in conjunction with Merck on melanoma patients. And melanoma doesn't cause it's only like 1% of all skin cancers, maybe like 1 to 3%, but it's the most deadly of them. Most of them don't cause, you know, major problems very quickly, whereas melanoma can. And basically, they have an mRNA-based vaccine that, in conjunction with a drug from Merck, the early stage 2 result was that it eliminated recurrence and new spots where the melanoma was popping up by up to 50%. We don't have data from the stage 3 trial yet. They didn't release it as part of this press release. But basically, they're saying, look, if you have surgery to remove a melanoma and you're on this combined treatment, it dramatically, to the tune of probably somewhere around 50%, reduces your risk of recurrence, which is huge because recurrence in melanoma is a major thing. The other things that we're seeing similarly from other mRNA trials in pancreatic cancer, and I think the other one is triple negative breast cancer, you're seeing other trials that are ongoing for this type of treatment as well, where a customized vaccine is made for each person based on the tumor profile, and you're then able to have these tremendous results. And we're getting to the point where the next 5 to 15 years of cancer treatment could look dramatically different from what the last, you know, 75 have looked like, and potentially have significantly better outcomes. So Moderna stock responding positively, but I think the big news is not the stock price, quite honestly, but just the fact that the face of cancer treatments can be... this could be something that changes lives for millions of people within a generation.
0: And it's not just sentimental. There's economic impact.
1: Sure.
0: Look, the point of economics, the point of finance, the point of capital markets is to make people happier. Sometimes we lose sight of that. But they only exist because they facilitate exchanges that make people, that when they're mutual, consensual, et cetera, make people better off. It's the only reason we do what we do.
1: Sure.
0: We do what we do because you want to save a little bit more today and enjoy a better quality of life tomorrow. That might be security for some people. It might be more goods and services for other people. It might be a fantasy car for, you know, it's different is my point.
1: Everyone's got
0: the
1: stuff.
0: The only reason all this crap exists, it's great that Moderna's going up, and to the extent, if you own it, it enhances maybe your financial security, but this is really about, and I don't mean to sound philosophical here, because I'm really not usually when it comes
1: to this type of
0: stuff, but it's the only reason capital markets exist, is because people find that by having their money intermediated by these markets, they're able to better facilitate exchanges today and tomorrow, and that's it, full stop.
1: So pretty big news there. Let's take a quick break. When we return, we got a couple earnings to touch on for the consumer space, Target and Lowe's. We'll talk about them next.
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0: centric foods now, and I thought that was an interesting,
1: interesting pivot.
2: Yeah.
3: Again, if you're a shareholder, I think you look at the margins on those two business lines, and that makes you happy if they can execute properly.
2: Oh, yeah. You don't want to be competing with Walmart on price. Like, good luck with that.
3: The off chance we have another pandemic and they let you stay open.
2: Yeah, good luck with that. Lowe's reporting earnings as well. They are expecting comparable store sales to be flat this year after previously expecting 2% growth. This comes on the back of Home Depot reporting. I think it was 1.5% same-store sales growth for Q2, but some acceleration towards the end of the quarter. I continue to think that we are closer to the end of the bottom of the housing cycle than the beginning. The last 3-4 years, housing's just been stuck very much in neutral. Green shoots starting to show up in places like Florida, in places like Georgia, Texas, things along those lines. And so even though housing has just been a mess pretty much 2023 through this year, I think that we are starting to get to a point where I'm just not sure how much, you know, more bad news can end up, you know, showing up that would surprise people in the housing space. Maybe there's something, but it just doesn't feel like there's much juice left there now that those markets that do tend to be, you know, more developmentally focused in terms of larger developments and cheaper, you know, input costs. Now that those ones are recovering, yeah, I think you're still going to have, you know, some sluggishness in housing throughout the Northeast, the Midwest, and the West Coast. But even the West Coast, look, the Northern California area is going gangbusters with all the AI money that's sloshing around there now. And so I think that housing is set nationwide to start to bottom in the next 6 to 12 months. And I think the second half of 27 into 28 has the potential to be really constructive for housing, pun intended.
3: I guess, to have a nationwide revival,
2: yeah,
3: you need lower interest rates, I assume.
2: I'm not sure how much lower you need them. And the reason why is just because the average effective mortgage rate that's outstanding continues to creep up every year because people are taking out new mortgages that are higher rates than the ones that were either they previously had or that other people holding mortgages previously had. And so we're now up into the mid-4s for the average rate outstanding. Another couple of years, you get that close to 5, and it's like, okay, what's the difference between someone going with like a 5% mortgage and 6.5? Yeah, it's not ideal, but it's far more manageable than people going from like 3 to 7, you know?
3: Yeah, I was going to try to tie this to the machinations of Treasury. Well, they're not machinations. They're very opaque and widely known of the Treasury today. What I'll call exchanging short-term for long-term debt, even though that's not technically correct. Clearly, the administration's desperate to get longer-term rates down. And maybe maybe it's not just political. I'm tying it to the upcoming election, and the president would love to say, we got mortgage rates down 20 basis points or whatever in the past 2 months. But maybe there are liquidity issues. You and I talked about this before the show. Why would the Treasury be intervening in the long end of the market? Are there real liquidity concerns, or are these concerns fundamentally driven? There's always that debate when a market goes haywire. Is it? Go ahead.
2: I'll put a third possibility out there, and this is the one that I tend to believe. I don't think it's either of those that's driving the boat. I don't think it's liquidity concerns, and I don't think it's political concerns either.
3: I was going to say fundamental. It's liquidity, fundamental, or...
2: I think this is very much budget-focused. I don't know how you would characterize that. The United States government cannot pay 3.1% real interest on 30-year treasuries.
3: Are they buying tips too, though?
2: What do you mean?
3: They
2: can buy tips as well.
3: Okay.
2: But even if you look at, again, like you look at just, you know, regular 30-year treasuries and you just, you know, dissemble it into its components, you're still paying, you know, 3.1% on the 30-year.
3: The real rate, right.
2: Yes. The U.S. government cannot pay those rates and make the budget work.
3: But short-term rates, the average short-term rate, as we talked about in the last hour, right now, is higher than the average bill rate, is higher than the average bond rate.
2: I know the averages, but you don't know which ones they're actually buying, is my point.
3: Yep. But you're buying them back at a higher price.
2: Let's do math on the radio just for a second. Let's say that you have to pay 120 cents on the dollar for a 6%, you know, a 5.5%

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1: bond.
0: You're
1: funding
0: that
1: with a bill, with a new T-bill.
0: You're funding it with a new T-bill. That even when you account for that, you might end up saving there because the curve is steepened relative to where it was when it was issued.
1: Okay, I can't. Yeah, okay.
0: It's probably net neutral.
1: Yeah.
0: But ultimately, it simply is, look, we can't pay out that interest anymore. Like, they can't. And by the way,
1: it's not the stated pretest. So.
0: But here's the other thing. They don't have to buy all of the bonds. That's the other point that I want to make here.
1: No.
0: If the rest of the market moves for them, then it saves them the interest by the market moving for them. Yeah. Let's take a quick break here. When we return, more on this.
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0: Hi, this is Chuck and Mike from the Armstrong Advisory Group. We have a guide available this month titled Navigating Retirement Housing Choices. Mike, when we look at the considerations for people in their housing and retirement, one that comes up are these continuing care retirement communities, CCRCs, or age-in-place communities, as they're known. How does someone make a decision about looking at one of those?
3: Well, I think the first, obviously you have to sort out your priorities, but the first thing is to think long-term about this. And what people sometimes overlook with these places is that term continuing care means that they adapt to your needs over time, but they do not just allow anyone in. In a lot of cases, they will have cognitive and physical tests that you need to pass in order to be accepted into these communities that then will provide all sorts of care later in life. And so I think early on is always better if you're considering that sort of thing.
0: The financial aspect of these also has a number of considerations as well in terms of

0: 0.657%, and oil up nearly 2% higher, trading at $86 a barrel. Some major news from Moderna and Merck this morning after the biotech firm's collaborative experimental vaccine succeeded in preventing cancer from coming back or spreading in a study of high-risk melanoma patients, Moderna soaring over 125%. While Merck shares are up by 11%. Over to more retailer earnings this morning, where Target provided evidence that its turnaround is making progress after the company beat quarterly expectations, where its comparable sales grew 3.8% above street expectations. That stock up 5%. Lowe's up about 3%, despite the retailer reporting mixed quarterly results as it continued to see pressure in home improvement spending. And Marvell Technology jumping over 8% after it announced it was giving Google permission to buy a $12 billion stake in the chipmaker as part of a deal to develop custom chips for Google. I'm Tucker Silva, and that is Wall Street Watch.
1: I want to talk a little bit about those cute little millennials. You know, we're not 20 anymore. Here's the deal. Like, it's millennials. They've gotten older, like most of us do. And according to an online survey of 3,000 millennials from Chime, almost half of U.S. millennials say their financial situation has improved from 5 years ago. And in particular, we've covered at length over the last 4 or 5 years how millennial homeownership rates have increased dramatically, millennials' participation in retirement plans have increased dramatically, and so... This is not to say that, like, everything's all well and good with millennials, but I remember when I graduated from college and in the subsequent, you know, 5 or 6 years after, in my early to mid-20s, I remember all of the data that was cited about, hey, if you, you know, graduate during a bad job market, it impacts your, you know, your financial situation forever. And the data that we're now seeing from millennials is, well, not necessarily, in this case, actually, and look, it's bolstered by the fact that for much of the last 15 years, or much of the last 10 years now, the unemployment rate has been low to historically low. During that time, we have had, I haven't looked at it, but I'm almost assured that we're talking like top 5 percentile returns for U.S. markets over like a 10 to 15 year period during that time.
2: Easily, yeah.
1: Probably closer to top 1 or 2%, you know, returns. And so millennials, by and large, aren't looking any worse off than previous generations as a whole. It's not to say that specific millennials aren't necessarily struggling, but there are specific boomers who struggled, specific greatest generation members who struggled. The only generation that wasn't the case for was Gen X, because no one paid attention to them.
2: It's true.
1: We don't know how they're doing. We don't know if they even exist. You're a Gen Xer, aren't you?
2: Smack dab in the middle of the Gen X generation.
1: Yeah.
2: Yeah, thank you for calling on me. I wasn't sure if you were going to let me contribute to this segment, as we are typically ignored.
1: I've never met one in the wild. It's good to have you here.
2: I mean, Gen X is pretty... Think about the movies of that era, late 80s to mid-90s, capture the... what's the word? It's not sentiment. Just general, like, attitude, disposition.
1: The zeitgeist?
2: Yeah, maybe something like that. It was more like a little bit edgy, a little bit sarcastic, like Janine Garofalo type.
1: Gen Xers, no one cares about us.
2: But
1: so
2: at the same time, kind of laid back.
1: Yeah.
2: Oh well.
1: You don't care about us? Fine. Like, we'll just go with it. You know.
2: Yeah. We'll go skateboard or hacky sack or something.
1: What do you make of what we've seen from millennials and how they've matured financially? Is there any lesson to be taken from this, or just randomness that we're trying to make?
2: Yeah, a lot
1: story?
2: Of it is just plain luck. You know, we talk about the current administration or the past administration and economic growth concurrent with when they were in office, and things like economic growth, stock market returns, they're driven by long-term structural factors. I'm not saying that when a president tries to interfere in monetary policy, like, say, Nixon did or Trump has done, it's not unhelpful. I think it is unhelpful. It messes with inflation expectations. It makes it harder to conduct good monetary policy. I think the tariffs, especially the way they've been implemented, has been disastrous. And there's tangible evidence that it slowed economic growth a lot last year relative to the year before. So presidents can make a little bit of a difference, but it's really on the margin. At the same time, just in the interest of sounding a little bit more fair, because I'm tough on Trump's economic views, because they're so misinformed,

0: I like the deregulation part of his agenda. I mean, my agenda.
1: Sure.
0: You know, I'm a free market, like, libertarian type, so that's really all you need to know. But that's probably been more than offset by him taking shares in public companies and these absurdly inconsistent tariffs. One day he wakes up, there's a 50% tariff on Brazil because he doesn't like the way they treated their ex-president or something. Even if you like the idea of restrictions to improve the balance of trade, that's not the way to do it. And there are examples of Democrats doing unproductive things, too. So I guess my point is, Chuck, it's luck, you know, demographics,
1: sure,
0: productivity. These breakthroughs happen no matter who. AI, if it indeed boosts productivity and in turn economic growth, that was going to happen no matter who. The investment started under Biden. It's blossomed under Trump. It'll probably continue under the next person.
1: Sure.
0: Clinton was lucky to be president when he was. Maybe Reagan was lucky, too, because the economy was probably, as much as I love Ronald Reagan, the economy was going to probably turn around either way.
1: Sure.
0: And Carter would have presided over the Reagan boom, at least in part. Carter was deregulating. Volcker was Carter's guy. You know,
1: sure.
0: So I'm a little circumspect about attributing growth to policy, and I think it does, to try to answer your question now, coming back full circle, comes down to luck. Boomers were a little bit lucky. They worked really hard. I'm not diminishing that.
1: No. Well, look, all of us have a certain amount of luck in our lives.
0: Yeah, and life's easier now than it was for my parents. You know, we
1: sure
0: live longer. We know more about how to live longer and higher quality lives. Everybody's got air conditioning now. We didn't have it growing up.
1: 40% of our kids don't die before they reach age 5. Like, you know.
0: Oh, God, yeah.
1: You know, again, it's... I have a medical problem.
0: I can go to a medical office. I can go to an urgent care facility. I can go to telehealth and get prescribed an antibiotic for an earache.
1: You know,
0: these are things we didn't have 30 years ago. So it's hard to make comparisons.
1: Folks, the Armstrong Advisory Group has a guide available this month titled Navigating Retirement Housing Choices. 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
1: I want to talk a little bit about diesel prices. I know all of us tend to focus on gas prices because the vast majority of us don't drive diesel-powered vehicles. Gas prices, by and large, have been, for most of the last 5 months, anywhere between like $3.90 and $4.10 a gallon, so in a pretty tight, though elevated range. We had a brief period in May where we got up close to $4.50, but that was only for about, you know, 3-4 weeks. The majority of the spring through the summer, we've been kind of in that, again, $3.90 to $4.10 range. Elevated relative to, you know, the $2.90 to $3.10 that we were paying pre-Iran war, but not that, you know, $4.50 that we got up to very briefly. Diesel, on the other hand, is moving back towards all-time highs. And I say all-time, not, you know, cycle highs. The all-time high that we hit on diesel was back in 2022, about 3-4 months after the outbreak of war in Ukraine, where we got up to $5.81 a gallon. We are now at $5.50 a gallon, according to AAA. And based on what we're seeing in terms of overall demand and inventories and things like that, There's a non-zero chance, there's a real chance that we hit all-time highs on diesel in the next month. No one's really talking about this because, like, no one wakes up and is like, gee, what's the price of diesel today? Because most of us don't use it as a direct input into our lives. But indirectly, when you talk about shipping costs, when you talk about cost of producing food, cost of producing, you know, industrial equipment, like, diesel factors into all of these different areas in pretty robust ways. So when we talk about, you know, the potential for additional inflationary impulses out there, at least in the short term, hey, higher diesel prices have the potential to make those energy prices seep into other parts of the economy other than just the non-core areas. And

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1: You have home heating oil at your
0: no.
1: floating palace out down there on the South Shore?
0: Nope.
1: No?
0: Okay. No. No.
2: Let's take a quick break. When we come back, we'll do a little bit of stack roulette next.
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0: I heard.
1: And, like, Meta...
0: I was called it. I mean, I heard.
1: Meta's gone so far as to, like, have to be like, okay, maybe we need to, like, rethink this. And the big story is, look, people don't want to be secretly recorded during their everyday life. Either, A, like, you built the device wrong such that it's able to do this, or B, you built pervert glasses. Like, that's kind of... those are the options. And so Apple apparently is... coming out with this, I'll quote here from Bloomberg, in what appears to be a curiously sloppy oversight, Apple has inadvertently confirmed Bloomberg's reporting on the company's first big swing at an AI-enhanced wearable device. Hidden in a coming Mac software update, a 13-second video shows a man wearing AirPods pick up a book and hold it in front of him. Quote, with visual intelligence, your world becomes savable. See something you like? Just ask me to save it for later. And I gotta tell you, there's multiple reasons why this is bad. Basically, all of them are bad, actually. Like, this is just not something that anyone wants. No one wants to think that there's the potential that a stranger could have a wearable device that is capturing everything that they are doing without their knowledge or consent. On top of which, when you get into the problem, excuse me, when you get into the problem, I want to make sure that I quote this right, because if I quote it wrong, it's bad. Here we go. This is from Wired. Meta ran ads for an app that promised to nudify female politicians. Okay, so these are AI-based apps that are being advertised on Meta's platforms. So, if I have the ability to secretly record anyone who comes into my field of view, and now these AI-based nudity apps are just floating around and advertising on social media, that sucks, man. Like, that's just a crappy world. And no one cares about this, obviously, like, in terms of the big companies. All of us do. And it's basically up to us to be like, hey, these things suck, and they should not be products that you are making. That's where I stand on it.
0: Yeah, does Zuckerberg have any idea what people want? I mean, he didn't invent the concept of Facebook. Okay.
1: You know, he didn't even know people wanted legs in the metaverse, Mark.
0: Is that
1: like,
0: true?
1: Oh, I'm running around with the actual problem was
0: that torsos?
1: They were torsos for a while because they couldn't get the legs to animate properly. That was the reason. And then they finally like did an update and were like, Metaverse 4.0, now with legs.
0: I'm still a red-blooded, really committed capitalist, but I've lost a lot of faith in business leaders over the past several years, especially tech leaders. I think they've shown singularly bad
1: judgment
0: and
1: yeah.
0: They're just totally tone-deaf.
1: You don't
0: data center, we don't talk about it a lot. Sorry, go ahead, Jeff.
1: You don't expect them to be, you know, moral. I don't think anyone expects morality from CEOs.
0: No, that's not what
1: I mean. But you just don't expect, like, the
0: naked.
1: Outward cash grab.
0: Yes, I was going to say naked.
1: Pun intended.
0: Unbridled. So, yeah, in Zuckerberg's case.
1: Yeah.
0: And he's not, in his defense, he's not. This isn't his
1: No, but they're all doing this stuff. I mean, again, it was Zuckerberg's company that had, like, the whole memo about, hey, here's, like, what we want to be allowable sexual content for 13-year-olds on our platform. That means you thought about it and still decided to go ahead with it, that your chatbot should be able to dirty talk with 13-year-olds. And these are the people that we're trusting with our future? No, thank you. I'll skip the pervert glasses. Let's take a quick break for the rest of the day. We're going to be back tomorrow with more Financial Exchange. 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
3: Harvey Lana, Mark Rosenthal, here's what's happening overnight. Increasing clouds, it'll be mild and muggy, temperatures in the upper 60s. Tomorrow, gray skies are in, there could be some occasional showers around, temperatures in the mid-70s. On Friday, lots of sunshine, it'll be warm and dry, it looks like a 50-50 weekend. That's my forecast, I'm Mark Rosenthal.
4: 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And today we're talking about techniques that can help protect your assets from long-term care expenses last minute. Todd, is the healthy spouse allowed to keep anything when the sick spouse enters a nursing home, and what happens if the sick spouse has the majority of the income?
5: Great question, because when you're talking about applying for Medicaid last minute, or when someone enters a nursing home and you want to do this last minute, they're going to look at both assets and income, right? 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
7: Welcome into The Legal Exchange with Todd Lutsky. 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Welcome, Todd. How are you today?
5: I am never better, and you?
7: I'm great, thank you. What do you have for us this week?

0: couple of things. We've got a California appellate court case dealing with people getting divorced, and you can't imagine how this works, but you want to make sure that you do things when you get divorced because you could die during the divorce.
1: Oh, yeah. We've seen that happen in time.
0: And that's really what happened here. They had a revocable trust, and she tried to revoke the trust while they were going through the divorce, and then she died during the divorce.
1: Mm.
0: So is it good that she revoked the trust or not, and did she revoke the trust prior to the divorce? So we'll talk about that, and then we'll talk about some things you should always think about when you're doing your planning for just regular planning, never mind divorce. Then we head over to Texas, and Susan, this is a case that I could not resist taking because it deals with the same saying that we talk about over and over, and that is never give away your real estate. In this case, she gave away her real estate to her in-laws, and then, of course, divorce came. Mm. This is never good, right? We'll explain the whole fact pattern, but folks, the whole point here is, well, you know, why are we giving away property? Never mind that. Why are we giving it up a generation? There's just this case is just fraught with problems, but we've got solutions, right? And again, folks, planning in advance is always good, but sometimes things happen and you either haven't planned and you might be heading into like a nursing home. So there's last minute Medicaid eligibility guide that we're giving away this month. And it helps us for people that either maybe have planned and put some stuff in trusts, but inevitably there's always going to be a portion of assets that are not in trust. But if you haven't planned, then there's a whole lot of assets that are at risk. Either way, if you find yourself entering a nursing home and you need to get this guide so as not to write the check, it will find out, it will tell you what to do with countable, non-countable assets. 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And you can always go to Cushing Dolan PC at our Instagram page. Where are we going? California.
1: Divorce.
0: Yeah, let's talk about this. So Gary and Linda, they're married in 1971. And they create a revocable joint trust. Now, this is a community property state in California. Mm-hmm. Not sure it makes that big of a difference here. Community property state, and they create this revocable trust in 2002.
1: Okay.
0: Both of them are trustees, which is normal, and they each have the individual power to revoke the trust by delivering a written notice to the other trustee.
1: Okay.
0: Well, seems fine. Those are all good thing so far. Of course, 2019 comes along and Linda files for dissolution of the marriage. Well, she also, when that happens, you get this automatic transfer restriction order. Automatically applies. You cannot transfer any property once you file for divorce without written consent of the other party.
1: Right.
0: That makes sense. We've got to gather the assets and find out.
1: Can't be hiding things.
0: Who's going to do what? So Linda decided to give written notice to Gary to revoke the trust. Okay. Gary acknowledges receipt of the notice. However, the notice is never filed with any court. So Gary's attorney objects to the validity of the revocation because it was not filed with the court. Linda's attorney said, well, you can do this because it doesn't have to be filed with the court. It just said that you had to give notice to the other side. So there should be no problem here.
1: Mm-hmm.
0: And Gary ended up not challenging the revocation. Okay, sounds like it's revoked. Linda dies in 2024.
1: Mm-hmm.
0: Not helpful, because she's not done being

0: deadline plan for their, you know, for their children, reduced estate taxes, could have provided divorce protection for their kids. I mean, it did what it was supposed to do.
1: Sure.
0: And so we're not knocking that. It's just that here, why is it so important during the divorce, right, to do things? So by revoking the trust, whether it's in the community property or state or not, it appears that half of those assets now don't belong to the spouse.
1: Mm-hmm.
0: Now, I'm not sure if she was ever able to prepare a new will directing where those assets actually go, but it is something to consider when you're going through a divorce.
1: Because you can change that through your will, right?
0: Right.
1: Yeah.
0: So otherwise, since she, you know, she died while still married, the spouse may have had some spousal rights.
1: Mm-hmm.
0: So I'm glad she was able to, you know, change or at least revoke the trust. The other thing you might want to think about is why not change all the designated beneficiaries on your IRA, on your life insurance, right? You don't require a spousal consent on those. You can leave those to anybody you want.
1: Mm-hmm.
0: So change those. In case you die, at least now the designated beneficiary will get what you want them to get and have these assets not go to your spouse who could remarry and spend them wherever.
1: Can you recommend doing that, like, once you file? Update those beneficiaries?
0: Yeah, you know, I don't go through this a lot, but I'm going to definitely...
1: I have one right now that's going through it, and they haven't updated anything yet.
0: I mean, I always want to check with the divorce lawyer because
1: sure.
0: I don't believe that you're violating the automatic transfer restriction order, restraining order.
1: Mm-hmm.
0: You can't transfer anything because you didn't transfer it.
1: Right.
0: You just changed where it will go when you die.
1: Mm-hmm.
0: But you didn't actually transfer it.
1: Right.
0: You still own your IRA. You still own that life insurance policy. You still own that house. But, you know, why not, you know, change those estate planning documents if you can?
1: Yeah.
0: So I think, yes, I think when you're going through a divorce, the goal is to make sure you can keep, you know, you don't know what assets are actually going to be yours until the divorce is final.
1: Right.
0: I get that. But at least whatever assets are yours should have a direction.
1: Where you want to go.
0: Where you want them to go, right?
1: Yeah.
0: So even if you just did a new will saying whatever I end up owning on the date of my death goes where I want it to go.
1: Yeah.
0: So interesting case, I thought, that, you know, be careful when you're going through divorces. As is, you need to be careful when you're entering a nursing home.
1: Mm-hmm.
0: Folks, when you're entering a nursing home, they're going to tell you everything's accountable and you have to just write a big check.
1: Giant checks.
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4: Hi, this is Chuck and Mike from the Armstrong Advisory Group. We have a guide available this month titled Navigating Retirement Housing Choices. Mike, when we look at the considerations for people in their housing and retirement, one that comes up are these continuing care retirement communities, CCRCs, or age-in-place communities as they're known. How does someone make a decision about looking at one of those?
0: Well, I think the first, obviously you have to sort out your priorities, but the first thing is to think long term about this. And what people sometimes overlook with these places is that term continuing care means that they adapt to your needs over time, but they do not just allow anyone in. In a lot of cases, they will have cognitive and physical tests that you need to pass in order to be accepted into these communities that then will provide all sorts of care later in life. And so I think early on is always better if you're considering that sort of thing.
4: The financial aspect of these also has a number of considerations as well in terms of what's actually affordable given your particular budget and liquidity.
0: 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Well, is that worth it if I'm going to be paying more in property taxes given the composition of my assets and income? All of these really important considerations.
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4: And we are now joined by the one and only Todd Lutsky from the law firm of Cushing and Dolan. We call the segment Ask Todd because you get to ask Todd your estate planning questions, and he answers them live on air. Question and answer. 888-205-2263 is the number. We can usually get through two or three of your calls, so make sure you get calling early and often to get in line so that you can chat with Todd about your estate planning questions. 888-205-2263. That is the number to call. Again, it is 888-205-2263. Mr. Lutsky, how you doing?
6: I am never better. How you doing?
4: I'm good.
6: That's good for a change.
4: I got a buddy of mine. He's trying to mate a male deer with a female cheetah.
6: Yeah.
4: Just wants to make a quick buck.
6: Yeah, that's good. Yeah.
4: But we'll see how it goes. Todd, I want to talk to you a little bit about last-minute planning for nursing home stays. Obviously, in a perfect world, people

0: It's just a function of the fact pattern you're dealing with. Are you married? Are you single? Do you have a primary residence? Yes. Okay. If you're married and your healthy spouse is living there, your house is non-countable. But you need to know that, right? If someone doesn't tell you that, you're not going to know it. And not only is it non-countable, it's non-lienable. It doesn't matter the value. It's 100% off the table. Nice. But if you're single, it can be off the table, meaning if it's less than, I think it's going to be $1 million in value come 2027. It might be a little more than a million now, but the new BBBA is changing that effective 2027. Call it $1 million. Well, if it's over $1 million and you're single, it's a hard stop. I got a countable asset. But if it's under $1 million and you check a little box when you're applying for the nursing home to say, I intend to return home, again, who would think that checking a box is so important on the application? But if you check that box, I intend to return home, it's worth less than $1 million and I'm single, now it's non-countable, but it's lienable. So they're going to make you put a lien on it, meaning you can get on the Medicaid rate, which is what we care about, because I don't have any other assets. I want to pay less. And so the lien will be less, but there will be a lien, but at least you get on Medicaid. And folks, that's just one asset. There's all kinds of other assets we need to address, but I obviously can't do it all in one segment. But folks, this is the idea. It's factually driven, and the type of assets you have are the tools, if you will, Chuck, that allow us to make these decisions.
1: Talking with Todd Lutsky from the law firm of Cushing & Dolan. Still room on the phone lines for your estate planning questions at 888-205-2263. That number again is 888-205-2263. Quick break coming up here, but we're going to get right to your questions when we return. That number is 888-205-2263. Again, that number is 888-205-2263.
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4: 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And today we're talking about techniques that can help protect your assets from long-term care expenses last minute. Todd, is the healthy spouse allowed to keep anything when the sick spouse enters a nursing home, and what happens if the sick spouse has the majority of the income?
0: Great question, because when you're talking about applying for Medicaid

0: last minute, or when someone enters a nursing home and you want to do this last minute, they're going to look at both assets and income, right? So from an asset standpoint, as a married couple, they do allow you to keep approximately $148,000. That piece is indexed for inflation or changes every year. The sixth spouse is allowed to keep $2,000. So you're around $150,000 of total assets that you can keep. By the way, if you're single, you only get to keep $2,000 in assets. From an income perspective, the good news is that the healthy spouse can keep all of the healthy spouse's income, Social Security, pension, you name it. And so it does not matter how much income the healthy spouse has, but they are entitled to at least a minimum monthly maintenance needs allowance, but no maximum.
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4: Alrighty, let's get right to your questions with Todd. First up, we've got Michael in Dennis. Michael, what's your question for Todd Lutsky?
5: So I'm considering an irrevocable trust for my house for Medicare purposes. But my issue is right now I'm 67, my wife's 65. We have an IRA that we withdraw from all the time. But if I run out of money, I want to be able to use to downsize my house and use some of that for living expenses. If I put my house into an irrevocable trust, would I be able to do that in the future?
0: So I just want to make sure I understood part of the question. You said you might want to be able to downsize, meaning sell the house, buy something smaller, and then have money left over in the trust. Was that the question?
5: Yes, and be able to use that money in the trust just for living expenses.
0: So the quick answer is, yes, you could put your house in the trust. Yes, you can sell your house anytime you want to sell it. You're directing the sale because you're the donor. You and your wife are the donors of the trust, and you can direct that sale. And the money would then, the trust would sell it, and the money would go in the trust. The other thing that's important to note is the trust is a grantor trust for income tax purposes. So you will still get your, in this case you're married, your $500,000 capital gains exclusion. So that means the first $500,000 of gain on the sale of your house will be income tax free, federal and state. So that's helpful. And of course, now you can then use the money that's in the trust. So let's say we sell for $1 million and we buy for $500,000. So now $500,000 goes out and a new house comes in for $500,000, and I got $500,000 sitting in the brokerage account. Now in that brokerage account, you'll be able to invest the money any way you like, and you'll be able to take the income from that money to live on. So I don't know if that's going to be enough to supplement your additional income, meaning you're probably going to have, let's say you have a bank account outside the trust. The bank account outside the trust is probably receiving Social Security, maybe pension money. You might have you did say you have an IRA, so the IRA is outside the trust. That's also receiving your required minimum distributions flowing into that bank account. And then the interest and dividends from your $500,000 of investments are also flowing into that account. So hopefully all of that is allowed for you to live comfortably. That is using it for your living expenses. And I think if you need more money than that, you know, my thought would always be, well, you know, I want to tap my IRA because IRA money, while I cannot protect it from the nursing home in advance, that's one reason to spend it. The other reason to spend it when I need extra money, take it from there, is because the Secure Act says if I work hard to save it for my kids, let's say, well, they're going to have to take it out over 10 years. If they take it out over 10 years, the amount coming out could be significantly higher than what you take out.

0: For the retirement account.
1: Specifically retirement accounts.
0: Yeah. You would ask me the tough question. You always do.
1: Those I do. I try to. Yeah.
0: So retirement accounts are, in fact, one item that we cannot transfer to a trust while we are alive. Okay? Because if we want to put it in the trust, like the trust we described for the caller, was it would be a taxable event. So that's the first problem you have, is that you'd have to pull the money out of the IRA and retitle it to the name of the trust under a new ID number. And by pulling the money out of the IRA, you're going to have a huge, you know, taxable event. So we're not going to do that. It's going to stay where it is. Now, that said, if you're doing planning, I don't know if we're talking about last minute here or planning in advance, but
1: sure.
0: But if it's last minute, what can I do with it? Well, you know, if you're married and the person who's going in the nursing home doesn't own the IRA, but the community spouse owns the IRA, well, that's better, because at least at that point, if the amount in the IRA exceeds your $150,000, give or take, as to the amount the community spouse is allowed to keep, I say give or take because it goes up every year, well, then I'm going to have to do something with that excess. They call that an excess resource. They call that money over and above the amount you're allowed to keep. I have to convert that thing to an annuity. I mean, by converting it to an annuity, I'm converting it from an asset to an income stream. And if it's now converted to income, it's no longer going to put me over assets. But if it's in the IRA, I'm okay with it, because I can have it converted to an annuity inside the IRA, take out, you know, of course it has to pay out this, an annuity is going to pay back the money to you over a period of time not to exceed your life expectancy. So if I took it out over, let's say, 10 years, I'm going to get these distributions that have to come out of the IRA. Sometimes they could be more than my minimum distribution, causing, you know, more income tax. But there's also the ability, at least once every year, if you took it out maybe one time a year, one payment, you can roll it back into the trust, into the IRA, to avoid that tax. But if not, you are taking it out slowly, but at least you're eligible for Medicaid. So you can protect that IRA money. For the person who is sick, if they have the IRA, it can still be protected through the purchase of an annuity, but the downside is you are going to have to take it out of the sick spouse's IRA, pay the income tax, and then transfer it to the healthy spouse, which is permissible under the rules, and then have the healthy spouse buy this annuity for the healthy spouse. So you can do it, but you always want to run the tax numbers. Like, if the sick spouse is really sick, and I'm going to incur, you know, hundreds of thousands of dollars in income tax to make this move, I might decide to pay privately a little bit and wait, because I'd hate to pay a huge income tax and then have the sick spouse die right away. That's a huge problem. So there's a lot. You bring up the tough asset, Chuck, but there's a lot to think about when you're dealing with an IRA. But things still can be done last minute.
1: Mr. Lutsky, thank you so much for joining us.
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2: Hi, this is Chuck and Mike from the Armstrong Advisory Group. We have a guide available this month titled Navigating Retirement Housing Choices. Mike, when we look at the considerations for people in their housing and retirement, one that comes up are these continuing care retirement communities, CCRCs or age-in-place communities as they're known. How does someone make a decision about looking at one of those?
1: Well, I think the first, obviously you have to sort out your priorities, but the first thing is to think long term about this. And what people sometimes overlook with these places is that term continuing care means that they adapt to your needs over time, but they do not just allow anyone in. In a lot of cases, they will have cognitive and physical tests that you need to pass in order to be accepted into these communities that then will provide all sorts of care later in life. And so I think early on is always better if you're considering that sort of thing.
2: The financial aspect of these also has a number of considerations as well in terms of what's actually affordable given your particular budget and liquidity.
1: Do I need a buy-in? Am I going to rent a place? What are my options for later in life? And then all sorts of tax considerations. Hey, I really want an income tax-free estate. Well, is that worth it if I'm going to be paying more in property taxes given the composition of my assets and income? All of these really important considerations.
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3: 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I'm Susan Powers, a financial advisor with the Armstrong Advisory Group, and I'm joined by Todd Lutsky, a partner with

see some stuff in services, but by and large, what we were seeing was goods inflation beginning to cool off. The headline reports that we saw this morning for January were slightly higher than expectations, but I would say

0: non-countable. There's very few non-countable assets. This is one of them.
1: Mm-hmm.
0: Outright, hard stop, non-countable. Doesn't matter how much it's worth.
1: Yep.
0: And not only is it non-countable, it's non-lienable.
1: So different than the single mom.
0: Right.
1: In our last case.
0: Different. Non-lienable. And the next thing you're going to think about is, okay, so this isn't going to prevent the sick spouse from becoming eligible for Medicaid.
1: Mm-hmm.
0: Correct. Well, what else would I do with it? Well, it's probably owned jointly.
1: Yes.
0: Most people own their homes mm-hmm. as a married couple jointly. I don't want to leave it that way.
1: Right.
0: I want the sick spouse to transfer his half interest to her, the healthy spouse, in this example. Can we do that? I heard transfers are penalties, disqualifying transfers, not between spouses.
1: Mm-hmm.
0: So there's another regulation that says transfers between spouses is permissible. So this allows the house to be transferred without creating a five-year waiting period. And the last, and you want to do that just in case the healthy spouse dies first, and then the house would go immediately to the joint owner who's the sick spouse. We don't mm-hmm. want that. So this is why we transfer it. And just in case you have lost capacity, sick spouse,
1: yep.
0: hopefully you have a power of attorney in place. Generally, the power of attorney can sign for the sick spouse, mm-hmm. transferring the real estate. And like magic, we've saved a house, prevented a lien, and put it all in her name.
1: What if they have a mortgage on it?
0: Well, if they have a mortgage on it, that would be a way to take care of some of the money that we have yep. kicking around.
1: Okay.
0: If we have more than $150,000, that's mm-hmm. over the money limit, how can we spend the money limit down? We can take that money and pay a mortgage. That's not a gift. That is a payment.
1: Yep.
0: So we can spend money down that way.
1: Okay.
0: And so, folks, these are just two examples so far of things we can do last minute to save, in this case, a house. And we talked a little bit about some money, Susan.
1: Mm-hmm.
0: And these are just ways to do it. 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
1: right.
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1: So we're trying to shrink that bucket of money that's over the asset limit for the healthy spouse. Is there anything else you can use your liquid assets for?
0: So, yes. I mean, one of the things, if we're done with the house anyway, you know, you're kind of thinking about, and there are other kinds of real estate that we can talk about too, but let's talk about some money. Remember, give or take $150,000 and $2,000.
1: Mm-hmm.
0: This is what the healthy spouse and the sick spouse are allowed to keep. Well, if we've got more than that, what do we do? Well, one thing you can do is spend down. Now, I'm going to comment on the spend down a little bit, because when there's a healthy spouse, I don't want to spend too much, because
1: mm-hmm.
0: the healthy spouse can keep all the money, and
1: right.
0: we'll show you how. So with healthy spouse situation, these spend down ideas are less important.
1: Okay.
0: Because, again, I want the money as much as possible to be available
1: for the healthy spouse
0: to live her life.
1: Mm-hmm.
0: However, if you're single, spend down makes sense. Like on what? And that's this next example. Well, maybe at this point I would prepay my funeral.
1: Sure.
0: Right? Again, if I'm married, I'm probably not going to do this. But if I'm single, yeah, I don't want my kids to have to pay for the funeral.
1: Mm-hmm.
0: And by the way, this prepaying, you go into a funeral home, or your children do, and they get what is called a funeral contract.
1: Okay.
0: It's an irrevocable contract, and it basically lays out all the things you want: the casket, the flowers, the, you know, after the reception,

0: It gets a price at the bottom.
1: Mm-hmm.
0: Write a check to the funeral home. Again, not a transfer, not a disqualifying transfer, but a payment for services to be rendered.
1: Yep.
0: So therefore, not a disqualifying transfer and a valid way of spending down the money. Otherwise, there's not a lot of ways other than paying down debt
1: mm-hmm.
0: and paying this funeral contract. There's not a ton of ways to spend money. Otherwise, it looks like a gift.
1: And what do you do with everything that's left? The anything that's liquid left that we're not able to spend down even more so?
0: So if you get, let's say you have like $500,000 mm-hmm. left, you know, what are you going to do? And again, even with a married couple.
1: Yeah.
0: And it can work for a single person too. But with a married couple, you probably would direct your attention to an annuity. Now, you've heard of pooled trust, but pooled trusts don't really get utilized when you have a married couple situation.
1: Mm-hmm.
0: Again, we want the money for the

0: irrevocable, non-assignable, you know, and you got to create them when you're going in the nursing home. And it just basically says that the person who bought the annuity, the healthy spouse, is going to get all the money back because it's through an insurance company. Mm-hmm. And they're going to get it back incrementally over, say, 5 years.
1: Okay.
0: Not to exceed their life expectancy is the term. Folks, lots more to learn about it. Annuities, I just tip of the iceberg. 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
0: 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Always a pleasure.
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14: 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And today we're talking about techniques that can help protect your assets from long-term care expenses last minute. Todd, what happens to your home when a spouse enters a nursing home and no planning has been done? And is it different for single individuals?
15: Yeah, so very good question, and the answer is yes, it is different. So let's talk about the spouse first. When you're married, if you have a spouse living in the home, regardless of the value of the home, as long as it's located in Massachusetts, it's non-countable, and it's non-lienable. So it's really, truly protected. Now, don't leave it that way. Make sure you put it 100% in the name of the healthy spouse after that happens. However, for a single individual, it's a little different. As long as the value doesn't exceed $1,071,000, there's a number that changes every year, it goes up, then it would be it would be countable if it's worth more than that. If it's worth less than that and you check a box,

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3: It's Chuck, Mark, and Tucker with you today. And I came in this morning, and I usually get into the office, you know. Tucker and I usually get in around the same time, maybe 6:30, 6:45. And, you know, I was kind of looking around, and I'm like, okay, pretty quiet week, not too much. Like, there's, you know, a couple, like, very meh reports that are going to be coming out today for, you know, some economic data. There's nothing huge in terms of earnings. Okay, we could talk about Lowe's. We already did Home Depot this week, yada, yada. Okay, yeah, bond market's been selling off. You know, you're kind of going through, like, your checklist, and you're like, what are we going to, you know, is there anything important that's going on? And I was, you know, not scraping the bottom of the barrel, but I was like, I'm just not sure there's, like, something huge. And then at 8:30 this morning, we got something fun. And it corresponds with what Tucker had put on the top of our stack. The top two stack pieces are, number one, from Wall Street Journal, bonds are getting hammered. They've been having too much beer. That's not actually the full one. It's bonds are getting hammered, and Wall Street says the rout won't end anytime soon. And the second one is, America's growing debt pile will be the big focus Wednesday as global bond rout deepens. And so, like, this is a story we've been covering for the last couple weeks. Like, yields, not just in the United States, but across the world, have been moving up because nominal growth is good, and there's the potential for higher inflation for longer, and so investors around the world, this is not a U.S. phenomenon, it's not like investors being like, oh, we hate the U.S. dollar, no, it's not that. They've been doing it to, you look in the U.K. at what's going on with gilts, you look at Japan with Japanese government bonds. Across the board, bonds have been getting sold off, basically except for China, because the Chinese economy is just so putrid right now that investors are like, sure, we'll take anything just to, you know, cling to some kind of safety if we need to hold the yuan. So we're going to talk about, like, this bond rout that's happening. And then at 8:30 this morning, the U.S. Treasury, which is run by Scott Bessent, puts out a three-paragraph piece. It's titled, Treasury Announces Increased Sizes of Nominal Long-End Liquidity Support Buybacks Beginning September 9th. Now, I'm going to read the whole thing to you, because, again, it's three really short paragraphs. The U.S. Department of the Treasury is increasing by at least double the size of liquidity support buyback operations for longer-dated nominal coupon securities, the 10-year to 20-year sector and 20-year to 30-year sector. The current maximum size of $2 billion per operation will be at least $4 billion per operation. This change is effective.

0: curve has been moving. And so this is basically Bessent saying, I'm not going to let the long end get away from us the way that it's been getting away from us. The way that they do this is mechanically, okay, you go and buy back these long-term treasuries, and you finance it through issuing more short-term debt. It's like you can't make the money just like, you're not using like fake money. It's just, okay, I've got to borrow short-term in order to buy long-term. Like that's what they're doing here. So is this good, bad, or ugly? On its face, it's neither. It's neutral. It doesn't really do anything to affect the broader picture. But here's the signal that it sends. Again, it's this idea that Bessent doesn't want the long end to get away. The long end has been running away from all of these different governments over the last few years for various different reasons. Again, like you take your pick, like choose why. But this is very much Treasury saying, we don't want this to happen anymore. And so in doing that, without addressing any of the underlying reasons why investors are demanding more yield, it's slapping a Band-Aid on a bullet wound. It's not addressing the root cause in any way, shape, or form.
1: Am I to understand there, is this like swapping short-term for long-term debt? Can we think about it? It's not a swap
0: yes.
1: in the financial
0: and sense. This is very much two things. It's three things, actually. Number one, it's what Janet Yellen did a whole lot of back in
1: But that was an issuance thing, though. She just said we're going to issue more on the short end. I guess it's
0: no. I'm talking about Yellen at the Fed. I'm talking Yellen at the Fed.
1: Oh well, yeah. Except they can print money.
0: But just hear me out on this. This is very much what Janet Yellen.
1: In effect, I guess. Yeah.
0: What Yellen was doing at the Fed was saying, "Hey, look, we are going to buy more on the long end in order to try to keep yields down and juice growth." Back when growth was really bad in the 2010s. Number two. It also is what Scott Bessent said, hey, when Janet Yellen then moved to Treasury in the Biden administration, it's what Bessent said, hey, I don't like that you're doing this. Like, you're manipulating the yield curve, and you're making things look one way when they're really not. And now Bessent's engaging in the exact same behavior.
1: Yeah. The thing is, it doesn't save you money. The interest rate, which you could read on fiscaldata.gov, which is a fantastic adjunct to the Treasury's website, the interest rate on Treasury bills, shortest term stuff, 3.76. Interest rate on this is the average rate on the most recent auction, and the interest rate on bonds is 3.44. So you're effectively paying 30 basis points more.
0: Right. It
1: on
0: doesn't.
1: Whatever.
0: It doesn't save
1: so
0: you
1: in,
0: any
1: in
0: money.
1: In the long run, it could arguably not much, Chuck, but it exacerbates the structural problem, which is deficits and debt.
0: And the
1: doesn't
0: third,
1: it?
0: Yes.
1: Okay.
0: It does.
1: Sorry, I'm sorry to interrupt. I just want to make sure I'm...
0: What the U.S. government... And the third thing it does, okay, it basically mimics what a lot of emerging markets have to do in order to finance their debt, because no one wants to buy long-term debt there, and so they start rolling more and more into short-term markets, and it becomes problematic there. So what you have is a response to this. Here's what's going on. The dollar's getting whacked today, down 0.75%. Gold, as you would expect... Hey, if you're not addressing the underlying causes of higher bond yields, but instead just trying to tamp them down, what do investors do? Hey, I want to own hard assets because you're not going to, you know, give me a real rate of interest that I'm demanding on long-term bonds. Great, I'm going to go and buy an asset that's going to have a long-term return, commiserate with what I deserve. And so investors are buying gold. Gold's up 2.25% today. EM stocks are ripping today in response to this because dollar down. Good for EM. You can, you know, pay back those dollar loans more cheaply. Great. So you've got this going on here. And I think the big thing is something that we've talked about for a while, which is the structural drivers of these higher yields worldwide. No one's addressing them, actually. And so what you'll expect to see, my guess, is that one by one, other countries try to fall in line with this. And pretty much what they do is this is countries saying, hey, we want to save our bond market at the expense of our currency.
1: They can free ride because U.S. yields will pull down.
0: In the short term, they can.
1: This is only short term. This doesn't work in the long run.
0: Well, that's what I'm saying. Yes. So they can free ride in the short term.
1: Yeah, no, they don't have to do a thing. And again, penny wise, pound foolish, or maybe optically it makes sense. It is bringing down the long end. I can't deny that. But fiscally, this does not, to me, and I may be missing something, make a lot of sense. And also, you can't ignore the timing here. There's an election 2 months from now. The president is desperate to get longer-term interest rates down. Everything is going in the wrong direction.

0: pretty much economically right now in terms of rate of in terms of direction of change.
1: The way things are changing,
0: and rate
1: yes.
0: of GDP. Yeah, so I'm not going to get into all that. But desperate for a win, lower interest rates, mortgage rates specifically, would be a win. But longer term, this makes the fiscal situation more precarious. Does it not? If I'm understanding correctly, what is happening?
1: Probably
0: here, swapping long term.
1: Yes.
0: And this long term debt, by the way, was issued at historically very low rates. This is the type of debt. Like if you got a mortgage at 2%, you can relate to this. You're keeping that mortgage.
1: Correct.
0: We funded that long term debt at very, very low rates. Very smart to issue debt when long term rates were low. This swaps your 2% mortgage, to continue with the analogy, for a higher interest rate mortgage now. Does it not?
1: Yes.
0: Because short term rates have not been higher for a very long time, and we're swapping, again, not in the financial sense of the term, just in the common usage sense of the term.
1: The other piece that I'll put out there is, and this is a question, again, we're gonna talk about this next segment as well. Kevin Warsh just came on board at the Fed. 3 months ago? Yeah, 3 months ago. Mark, if you had to look at the one general principle that Warsh is pushing for at the Fed, what would you say that it is?
0: Like, what is his North Star?
1: I'll put mine out. It is a less interventionist Fed policy that forces markets to absorb data for
0: he's
1: itself.
0: He's not trying to lead the bond market around by the nose.
1: Yes. So there's two possibilities here. Number one, Kevin Warsh was caught off guard by what the Treasury's doing. Again, they're not supposed to coordinate everything they do. It's just not how they operate.
0: Yeah.
1: But this is kind of a big shift. So number one, Kevin Warsh is caught off guard by this.
0: He
1: number
0: was consulted.
1: Two, he was consulted and said, yeah, go ahead with it, which means, okay, it's the new boss is the same as the old boss in terms of Warsh basically being the same as either Powell or Yellen, in which case, thanks for playing, guys, but we're not really doing anything
0: I hadn't
1: here.
0: Thought about that angle.
1: Let's take a quick break. When we come back, I want to talk more about this and what it means next.
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5: In a heartbeat, you could be the difference.
6: Mark collapsed from cardiac arrest.
5: 9 out of 10 people who suffer cardiac arrest outside the hospital don't survive.
6: It took 30 minutes of chest compressions to finally feel a pulse.
5: Most of the time, it's because no one nearby performs CPR. But together,

0: in the bond market here, just because this is meaningful. So, again, the U.S. Treasury, in case you missed the announcement, is doubling the size of their long-term Treasury buybacks, being able to buy back 10 to 30-year bonds in higher numbers. Not higher enough numbers to actually make a difference in the market, but basically a signal saying, hey, if yields get this high again, we're going to keep, you know, putting pressure on them to come down. Yes, Mark?
1: Okay, for as long as they can. What do they don't have an unlimited reservoir to draw upon here. Like, they're doing this, again, just so I understand the mechanics, by issuing short-term, by swapping, if you will, short-term debt for long-term debt, right?
0: Yes, so it doesn't change
1: issuing treasury bills
0: it doesn't
1: to buy back
0: change the amount
1: bonds.
0: Of debt that's outstanding
1: yeah,
0: in any
1: yeah.
0: way,
1: and,
0: shape, or form.
1: And Treasury can't print money. This is not like what the Fed did. They don't
0: Correct.
1: Have, again, an unlimited supply to do this with.
0: So,
1: of funds.
0: In looking at this, I think the interesting question is going to be, how does the market push back on this, or does the market push back on this in the coming weeks? The example that I'll compare it to, a couple weeks ago, we had the Japanese and U.S. intervention in the yen to try to push it down from, you know, 163, 164 a dollar. It got it down to 157, and then by the end of last week or early this week, it had popped back up to 159. And so it's kind of like trying to keep a beach ball underwater you're pushing it down, and the further down you push it, the more pressure it has coming back up. So I think the question on this is going to be, does the bond market push back at some point? Or does the bond market say, you know what, not going to fight the Treasury, not going to fight the Fed. We're going to, you know, if that's what they're going to do, fine. We're not going to do anything on the Treasury side of things, but you know what, we're going to take a look at the rest of the bond market there. And the piece that I wonder about then is, okay, what does this do for, and there are two ways to look at it, for spreads for like corporates. If inflation is still going to be higher, nominal growth is going to be higher, there's two ways to look at this. Number one, okay, if you're borrowing as a corporate borrower, does the market demand a higher interest rate from you? Possibly.
1: Why? They're pushing. Treasuries are part of the building. Are one block in the.
0: They are, but it might just be. Look, I'm not going to fight the Treasury, but I will fight Microsoft.
1: Well, why not just the punish other the short end of the Treasury yield curve? Sorry.
0: So here's the. Well, you can't punish the short end. What are you going to do the short end of the Treasury yield curve? There's plenty of
1: yields
0: demand
1: are up,
0: for
1: yields short. Are, shorter term Treasuries are up today. Yields are up today.
0: You're talking like very, very
1: yeah,
0: short.
1: Well, 6 months.
0: I mean, you're
1: a
0: up
1: year.
0: One basis point. Yeah. So, like, you know, you're not
1: well,
0: really
1: they
0: moving.
1: Down. Yeah.
0: The other piece, the other way you can look at this is, okay, if you're going to allow higher nominal growth and higher inflation potentially, well, the odds of corporate borrowers defaulting is lower in that event.
1: But higher inflation is only possible if monetary policy is complicit in this, and we don't yet know that Warsh.
0: Mark.
1: Yes.
0: Mark, let's.
1: I can't believe this
0: Mark,
1: about Kevin Warsh. I can't believe he would do this to us,
0: Mark,
1: to me.
0: Mark, let's be serious here. Let's be serious here for a minute.
1: All right, I'll try.
0: Do you think what the Treasury is doing today is going to be counteracted by Warsh suddenly being hawkish and saying, yes, let's just start raising rates willy-nilly?
1: Does it give him more room? If this will have a half-life of like 2 days, so this is not sustainable. This bump in long-term Treasury prices that we're seeing today. But it might give Warsh more room to raise. If the long end is coming down, if the market is really worried that that Bessent could jump in at any time and kill their short positions or whatever, it keeps everybody from expressing their real views.
0: But then it also means that there is no... It also means that Fed policy effectively is neutered by this. Like, no matter what Warsh does, it doesn't have any effect on the market.
1: No, Fed controls short-term, not in theory, anyway.
0: Exactly.
1: Longer-term rates.
0: Well, the Fed controls short-term in order to influence longer-term rates. The whole idea, companies don't borrow short-term. Like, when you look at the, like, for big CapEx projects.
1: Well, that's...
0: Or for the housing market.
1: Commercial paper is...
0: No, but think about the stuff that actually influences the economy. It's long-term borrowing. It's housing and it's big CapEx projects, none of which are financed by like 1 year loans. It's all 10 to 30 year loans. If Warsh is just pushing on a string, raising short term rates while the Treasury keeps the long end down, it's not going to slow the economy.
1: But long term rates are just a sequence of shorter term rates plus a

0: risk premium. This could easily backfire.
1: But this is what I'm saying is it will, because you won't end up with a slowing. Like the Fed monetary policy will cease to be effective, is my point. You can't slow the economy by raising rates then if the long end isn't allowed to float.
0: But we know... Oh, sorry, go ahead.
1: No, that's... like, that's.
0: I'm not sure about that. Maybe we could pick this up at 11.
1: We'll pick it up in a little bit. Quick break here. Todd Lutsky's next.
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1: Hi, it's Chuck and Mike from the Armstrong Advisory Group, and our guide this month is titled Navigating Retirement Housing Choices. Mike, as you get towards retirement, what are some of the considerations for whether you should stay in the property that you've been in for a while or consider moving to a new one?
17: To me, for most people, they come down to two factors. One would be financial, and two would be quality of life. Mm. And so, you know, first things first, right? I mean, you're heading to retirement. Did you do enough saving to be able to afford to live in the same place you did with or without that mortgage, with where property taxes and insurance costs have been going? So that's probably number one. But the one that people kind of start to forget about is the quality of life. And so how close am I to family? How close am I to health care? And am I going to be safe in this house 20 years from now from a healthcare perspective?
1: It seems like for most people, they're going to have different priorities as far as which of those come first. So it very much

0: is making progress after the company beat second quarter earnings, where its comparable sales grew 3.8%. That stock up by 4%. Lowe's also up 4%, despite the retailer reporting mixed quarterly results as it continued to see pressure in home improvement spending. And chipmaker Marvell Technology jumping over 7% higher after it announced it was giving Google permission to buy a $12 billion stake in the company as part of a deal to develop custom chips for Google. I'm Tucker Silva, and that is Wall Street Watch.
1: This is Ask Todd on the Financial Exchange Radio Network. 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
2: As promised, we're now joined by the one and only Todd Lutsky from the law firm of Cushing & Dolan. We got the phone lines wide open at 888-205-2263. That is the number to call to ask Todd your estate planning questions live on air right now. 888-205-2263. Again, we can usually get through maybe two or three of your calls, so get calling early to make sure we... to make sure that you have the opportunity to speak with Todd now. 888-205-2263. Mr. Lutsky, how are you doing today?
3: I am never better. And you?
2: I'm doing pretty well. I was chatting with my wife over the weekend.
3: You guys talk? That's nice.
2: We do. And I kind of your department, I told her that I wanted to be cremated.
3: Yeah, well, okay.
2: She made an appointment for Thursday.
3: That's good.
2: Yeah, it's, not quite my schedule, but hey, going with the flow. Todd, want to talk a little bit about different estate planning tools and kind of how they interact with the various goals that people may have.
3: Okay.
2: Major goal for a lot of folks, hey, help, you know, reduce any potential pain from the cost of long-term care.
3: Yeah.
2: Another major goal for folks... manage estate taxes.
3: Mm-hmm.
2: How do the various instruments work to accomplish both of these goals, not just one?
3: So that does make it a little harder, right? Because when you're talking about estate taxes and Medicaid planning, the first thing we need to realize is they are mutually exclusive. And the rules governing IRS estate taxes are entirely different than the rules governing Medicaid planning. So to work together, can you? Yes. And the only tool, I guess that makes it a little easier, to really do both would be an irrevocable Medicaid trust. I really don't know of any other kind. So this trust, although it's irrevocable, is designed to do both, right? And
2: okay.
3: So that's what's important. So let's just take an example. If you have an individual, let's say a married couple that has, say, $3 million of assets.
2: Sure.
3: And we want to protect them from probate, of course. We want to avoid taxes, as you said. And again, with $3 million, we're not really worried about the federal number, but we are in Mass,
2: sure.
3: Right? Mass is a $2 million exemption, and it's basically a freebie. If you don't do planning, you're going to pay tax on the amount over the two. So that's $1 million. That's not the tax, but you'll pay the tax on $1 million. Or if you are married and you do a trust, then you can double that exemption of $2 million, one for each person, because we all have this exemption. And so we need a trust, though, in order to double it, because the trust shelters assets from taxation on the first death. In other words, they use up some of the exemption on the first death, preventing what's in that decedent's trust from being taxed again when the surviving spouse dies. And that's the key. You got to shelter some of those away. Doesn't mean that surviving spouse can't continue to use what's in the deceased spouse's trust, but it would not cause it to be includable in the surviving spouse's estate. So the trust is what focuses on the estate tax side. And that's where that marital share and remainder share come in when one spouse dies. Now, with $3 million, you're going to need two trusts, one for husband, one for wife. simply because we don't know who's going to die first, and we want to make sure we shelter those assets. Now, it's the type of trust that adds the Medicaid protecting piece. Mm. If you had done this and it was a revocable trust, you would still avoid taxes and probate and bloodline planning. All that would work. But you would have no nursing home protection. So sure. To add both, you need to do this irrevocable trust. And now that trust has language in it that provides protection. And most importantly, has the language that starts that five-year waiting period running on the day you fund the trust, whereas that would never run if you funded it in a revocable trust. So there's your answer.
2: Talking with Todd Lutsky from the law firm of Cushing & Dolan, we do still have room on the phone lines for your estate planning questions at 888-205-2263. That phone number again is 888-205-2263. We're going to take a quick break here, but when we return, we're going to get right to your questions with Todd. 888-205-2263. One more time, that phone number is 888-205-2263.
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4: Seeing some high volume out there on those roads today, folks. 93 northbound at exit.
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0: The headline reports that we saw this morning for January were slightly higher than expectations, but I would say within a rounding error of overall expectations for what we would see from the headline numbers. So let's start right there. Headline inflation up 0.5% month over month. I believe expectations were for a 0.4% increase. Year over year, 6.4% year over year. So a decline from last month, but again, slightly hotter than was anticipated, I believe.
1: Yeah, I think we'd been lulled into a sense in markets, not us, just collectively we, the whole country, investors, however you want to think about that, had been lulled into a few, which were

0: Correct, without touching any of the income.
1: So here's the answer, and I lay this out so that your question can help a lot of other people as well. That's why I'm laying out these additional facts. So life goes on for you, and it's actually you've been restricting yourself way more than you ever needed to. So the bottom line is that life would really be completely unrestricted for you, even though we have this irrevocable trust. So a couple things. One, the trust says all income belongs to you, Phil, or in your wife's trust, all income belongs to her. So you and your wife are entitled to all the income from the trust, and you can take it directly from the trust into your personal bank account where you collect, say, your Social Security, your pension, et cetera. So normally what I tell clients, and I probably told you, is that you set up the account with in the trust, and you can set the account up as an automatic transfer. What that means is every time you deposit the rent check into that trust bank account, that trust bank account automatically kicks the money out into your personal income, your personal bank account, so that you're getting this income, okay? And you can use this income for whatever you want. Maintain the buildings, go out to dinner, buy a car, however you use your income to supplement your Social Security, pension, etc. So that's number one. If you haven't been taking it, go take it. Number two, by the way my trust is designed is that money doesn't become part of principal. It's an account receivable. So you probably have a lot of income that you could take out if you needed to. I'm not saying you have to, but if you needed to. Now, good news about that is not only are you entitled to the income, but the way we do the trust is I assume you've been filing income tax returns for the trust, which are 1041 grantor income tax trust returns. The beautiful thing about that is that the trust, while filing these returns, pays no tax. It's all picked up on your personal income tax return, Schedule E. I assume that's where you've been putting the rent, the expenses, the depreciation, etc. So what that means is because it's a grantor trust as to both principal and income, whether you've actually taken the money out or not, when it sounds like you haven't, which is great, you didn't need it, whether you've taken it or not, it is going to be picked up on your personal income tax return. So you are paying exactly the same amount of income tax that you would have been paying whether you had the trust or not. So that gives you those answers. And yes, you didn't ask it, but I'm going to tell it for everybody else. You could sell any one of these properties anytime you want to as well, and or use the money to buy another property or invest it as you see fit. So great question, Phil. I hope that answers a lot of your questions. If you need more, please call offline, and happy to help. But it sounds like you're in good position with your estate plan. But you know, folks, even though you do your planning, you could still have assets outside the trust, which I'm sure he does, that could be at risk if you enter a nursing home. And for folks who haven't done their planning and are faced with entering a nursing home, it's usually a last-minute situation, right? You're like, oh my gosh, I'm going to the nursing home. 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
2: Todd, got another one for you here. Let's go to Peter in Rutland. Peter, you are on with Todd Lutsky.
3: Good morning, Todd.
1: Morning. How are you?
3: I listen to the show regularly, and I figured I'd give you a call.
1: Well, thank you.
3: Yeah, it's a great show. I've got a meeting with my lawyer. I had a trust set up in 2021. It was a revocable trust. At the time, I have two daughters. They were 23 and 19. I left my brother as I'm the trustee, but my brother is alternate trustee. And

0: goes to his son. Mm-hmm. There's been a couple things going on here. My daughter got married last year, and my other daughter is she's involved with a gentleman right now that I think it's going to go somewhere and whatnot. Mm-hmm. They are not. They are beneficiaries of the trust. They are not involved in the trust. And this trust is 5 years old, and I'm considering doing an irrevocable trust. And I wanted you to comment on the pitfalls or the possibilities of what could go wrong, because now my daughters are involved with significant others. One's married, and I'm basically looking at getting some good advice from you.
1: So, again, I think a quick question would be, you have a revocable, so there's the reason to switch now to an irrevocable is not just because your daughters are getting married or involved in some way. I'll address that separately, because that can be changed in your existing trust or added to your new trust. But is the reason you're thinking of switching because you want to protect assets from the cost of long-term care?
0: That right now I will be 66 in 2 months.
1: So that's a reason.
0: Yes.
1: Okay.
0: That is one of the things I'm looking at, because of the assets that I have. One of the things that I'm fluctuating on is the house that I'm currently own, the property that I own. It didn't get put into the revocable trust because it didn't get put in because I was thinking about selling it.
1: Well, here, let me just try to – I don't want to run out of time. So your question is, you want to switch because you want to protect assets from the nursing home, and you want to update to take care of your daughters, correct?
0: That is correct.
1: All right. So bottom line is that, one, I agree, 66, depending on your net worth, switching could be a good idea. I don't know your –

0: basically divide the assets into two buckets equally for your children, if that's your wish. And then this, these buckets will hold the assets in trust for the benefit of your children and grandchildren. They can't rob Peter to pay Paul, so you don't have to worry about that. And the assets will come out in the trustees, the disinterested trustees' sole discretion. That way, they don't own it. And if there's a divorce down the line after you're gone, they won't lose half the assets. And it'll pass estate tax-free to grandchildren. I know that's a rush. We're running out of time, but I just wanted to get that into you. So please get make sure that language is in there.
1: Mr. Lutsky, thank you so much for joining us today. We appreciate it.
0: Always a pleasure.
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1: Still a bunch to come as we head towards hour two. We've got a big update from a company we haven't heard from recently, Moderna, with a big one today. Also, a couple of earnings from Target and Lowe's. We'll be talking about millennials and how they feel about their finances. Can they have more avocado toast? Can they have less avocado toast? We'll see just how much toast they're eating in general. And then also, what's going on with diesel? You probably don't fill up with it at the pump unless you accidentally put the wrong pump into your gas tank, which ends badly. But for people who do need diesel, truckers, people like that, what have we seen in pricing there? We'll discuss in a bit.
3: 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From

0: in goods inflation specifically. We're starting to see some stuff in services, but by and large, what we were seeing was goods inflation beginning to cool off. The headline reports that we saw this morning for January were slightly higher than expectations, but I would say within a rounding error of overall expectations for what we would see from the headline numbers. So let's start right there. Headline inflation up 0.5% month over month. I believe expectations were for a 0.4% increase. Year over year, 6.4% year over year. So a decline from last month, but again, slightly hotter than was anticipated, I believe.
1: Yeah, I think we'd been lulled into a sense in markets, not us, just collectively we, the whole country, investors, however.

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9: 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Todd, what happens to your home when a spouse enters a nursing home and no planning has been done? And is it different for single individuals?
10: Yeah, so very good question, and the answer is yes, it is different. 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
2: It's Chuck, it's Mark, and it's Tucker with you here, and we've got markets in motion today. The S&P is up 49 points, the Dow is up 321, NASDAQ lagging behind, up about 110 points. 10-year Treasury catching a bid, down 5.3 basis points. This on the news, that the U.S. Treasury is going to be doubling the size of its buyback program for 10 to 30-year treasuries beginning on September 6th and lasting through the end of the quarterly refunding period on November 4th. Here's what the Treasury does. They occasionally conduct operations to go and buy longer-term treasuries, financing that with the sale of shorter-term treasuries. They are doubling the size of that program. Basically, my read on it is they don't like the fact that long-term yields have gotten as high as they've gone, and so they want to be increasing the amount of purchasing power that they have behind that Treasury buyback program. It's not something that is going to solve all of our debt problems. If it were that simple, then countries like Brazil and Argentina and Turkey would never, you know, have problems with their debt or the interest rates on them. It's more a Band-Aid that doesn't deal with any of the underlying issues. Furthermore, higher yields, not just a U.S. problem. We've talked about this, Mark. They're going up around the world, so this is not people that are demanding a higher rate of interest from the U.S. They're demanding it from everyone. And so you end up in a situation where the Treasury now is conducting increased interventions into that market. And again, I personally am very skeptical this will end up working out well in the long term. And it really gives some conflicting advice on what to on how to approach these markets, because Fed Chair Kevin Warsh is saying, hey, we want to listen to what the bond market is telling us about how it's reacting to data. And Scott Bessent's like, nope, I'm going to push the buy button if things get too out of control here.
3: It's a gimmick. Gimmicks typically have a short half-life. I was going to be very dismissive and say, well, the government doesn't control interest rates, but it does control supply. And if it's decided to commit to more short-end issuance, that could influence longer-term
2: it 100%
3: rates,
2: does.
3: Right?
2: And this is not always bad necessarily either.
3: It's got to be smart. And the problem is that we're exchanging potentially, I don't know what bonds they're buying back, but most recent long-term issuance had a lower, the interest rate on longer-term debt right now is lower on average than on shorter-term debt. So it's not clear to me that this saves you money.
2: So ultimately, this is driving a few things. The dollar is getting hit today, now down 0.74% to 98.815. Gold catching a monster bid, up almost 3%, $127 an ounce to $45.48. So after a day or so of weakness, this comes in and just gooses gold. And you've got crude oil up $1.11 a barrel on West Texas Intermediate to $86.05. Gas prices, AAA national average is up another 2 cents overnight as well to 408 and 6 tenths of a cent. The one to watch, we're going to talk about this later in the hour, Diesel up another 4 cents a gallon to 5.50 and 4 tenths. Diesel is now just 31 cents away from a new all-time high, as we continue to see distillates being

0: because it was how you got food for the region and everything. Well, once the railroad came around and we found out, gee, there's all this, you know, fertile land out in the plains that we knew about, but now you can ship the stuff back to the East Coast more easily. All that farmland, hey, after 150 years of disuse, turns back into forest. And it's very cool. It's very
1: cool.
0: It
1: is.
0: But look, New England still has, like, it's stuff that we do, you know, like we're very good at apples. What else is New England big in?
1: Cranberries.
0: Squash, pumpkins, all those kinds of things, you know, certainly those are big.
1: Pot.
0: Sure. Yeah, absolutely.
2: Hell yeah.
0: Even though that's most of the country these days. How many states is it legal in now? North of 30, I believe. In any case, we digress. Big news this morning. Moderna, company that, honestly, I don't think we've talked about in any meaningful capacity in probably 4 to 5 years. Moderna's stock this morning up 122%. This on news that they have a phase 3 trial they've been conducting in conjunction with Merck on melanoma patients. And melanoma doesn't cause, it's only like 1% of all skin cancers, maybe like 1% to 3%, but it's the most deadly of them. Most of them don't cause, you know, major problems very quickly, whereas melanoma can. And basically they have an mRNA-based vaccine that in conjunction with a drug from Merck, the early stage 2 result was that it eliminated recurrence and new spots where the melanoma was popping up by up to 50%. We don't have data from the stage 3 trial yet. They didn't release it as part of this press release. But basically, they're saying, look, if you have surgery to remove a melanoma and you're on this combined treatment, it dramatically, to the tune of probably somewhere around 50%, reduces your risk of recurrence, which is huge because recurrence in melanoma is a major thing. The other things that we're seeing similarly from other mRNA trials in pancreatic cancer, and I think the other one is triple negative breast cancer, you're seeing other trials that are ongoing for this type of treatment as well, where a customized vaccine is made for each person based on the tumor profile, and you're then able to have these tremendous results. And we're getting to the point where the next 5 to 15 years of cancer treatment could look dramatically different from what the last, you know, 75 have looked like, and potentially have significantly better outcomes. So Moderna stock responding positively, but I think the big news is not the stock price, quite honestly, but just the fact that the face of cancer treatments can be, this could be something that changes lives for millions of people within a generation.
1: And it's not just sentimental. There's economic impact.
0: Sure.
1: Look, the point of economics, the point of finance, the point of capital markets is to make people happier. Sometimes we lose sight of that. But they only exist because they facilitate exchanges that make people, that when they're mutual, consensual, et cetera, make people better off. It's the only reason we do what we do.
0: Sure.
1: We do what we do because you want to save a little bit more today and enjoy a better quality of life tomorrow. That might be security for some people. It might be more goods and services for other people. It might be a fantasy car for you. It's different, is my point.
0: Everyone's got
1: the
0: stuff.
1: The reason all this crap exists, it's great that Moderna is going up, and to the extent, if you own it, it enhances maybe your financial security. But this is really about, and I don't mean to sound philosophical here, because I'm really not usually when it comes
0: to this type of
1: stuff, but it's the only reason capital markets exist, is because people find that by having their money intermediated by these markets, they're able to better facilitate exchanges today and tomorrow. And that's it, full stop.
0: So pretty big news there. Let's take a quick break. When we return, we got a couple earnings to touch on for the consumer space, Target and Lowe's. We'll talk about them next.
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7: Mark, we had a couple of earnings reports that came out in the consumer space here. Let's talk first a little bit about Target. This is a company that just has been kind of not executing very well recently. Stock's up about 5.5% after this earnings report. Basically, they are now pointing towards faster sales growth this year than they previously had guided. And so maybe the early stages of some kind of turnaround here? Maybe.
8: What do we need? Like a year? I've never done the analysis at this level for a company. But

0: slightly higher than expectations, but I would say within a rounding error of overall expectations for what we would see from the headline numbers. So let's start right there. Headline inflation up 0.5% month over month. I believe expectations were for a 0.4% increase. Year over year, 6.4% year over year. So a decline from last month, but again, slightly hotter than was anticipated, I believe.
1: Yeah, I think we'd been lulled into a sense in markets, not us, just collectively.

0: or, you know, input costs. Now that those ones are recovering, yeah, I think you're still going to have, you know, some sluggishness in housing throughout the Northeast, the Midwest, and the West Coast. But even the West Coast, look, the Northern California area is going gangbusters with all the AI money that's sloshing around there now. And so I think that housing is set nationwide to start to bottom in the next 6 to 12 months. And I think the second half of 27 into 28 has the potential to be really constructive for housing, pun intended.
1: I guess, yeah, to have a nationwide revival,
0: yeah,
1: you need lower interest rates, I assume.
0: I'm not sure how much lower you need them. And the reason why is just because the average effective mortgage rate that's outstanding continues to creep up every year because people are taking out new mortgages that are higher rates than the ones that were either they previously had or that other people holding mortgages previously had. And so we're now up into the mid fours for the average rate outstanding. Another couple of years, you get that close to five, and it's like, okay, what's the difference between someone going with like a 5% mortgage and 6.5%? Yeah, it's not ideal, but it's far more manageable than people going from like 3 to 7, you know?
1: Yeah, I was going to try to tie this to the machinations of Treasury. Well, they're not machinations. They're very opaque and widely known of the Treasury today.
0: Sure.
1: What I'll call exchanging short-term for long-term debt, even though that's not technically correct. Clearly, the administration's desperate to get longer-term rates down. And maybe maybe it's not just political. I'm tying it to the upcoming election,
0: sure.
1: And the president would love to say, we got mortgage rates down 20 basis points or whatever in the past 2 months. But maybe there are liquidity issues. You and I talked about this before the show. Why would the Treasury be intervening in the long end of the market? Are there real liquidity concerns, or are these concerns fundamentally driven? There's always that debate when a market goes haywire. Is it? Go ahead.
0: I'll put a third possibility out there, and this is the one that I tend to believe. I don't think it's either of those that's driving the boat. I don't think it's liquidity concerns, and I don't think it's political concerns either.
1: I was going to say fundamental. It's liquidity, fundamental, or...
0: I think this is very much budget-focused. I don't know how you would characterize that. The United States government cannot pay 3.1% real interest on 30-year treasuries.
1: Are they buying tips too, though?
0: What do you mean? They can buy tips as well.
1: Okay.
0: But even if you look at, again, like you look at just, you know, regular 30-year treasuries and you just, you know, dissemble it into its components, you're still paying, you know, 3.1% on the 30-year.
1: The real rate, right.
0: Yes.
1: The
0: U.S. government cannot pay those rates and make the budget work.
1: But short-term rates, the average short-term rate, as we talked about in the last hour, right now is higher than the average bill rate, is higher than the average bond rate.
0: I know the averages, but you don't know which ones they're actually buying, is my point.
1: Yep. You're buying them back at a higher price.
0: Let's do math on the radio just for a second. Let's say that you have to pay 120 cents on the dollar for a 6%, you know, a 5.5% treasury
1: bond. You're funding that with a bill, with a new T-bill.
0: You're funding it with a new T-bill. That even when you account for that, you might end up saving there because the curve is steepened relative to where it was when it was issued.
1: Okay, I can't. Yeah, okay.
0: It's probably net neutral.
1: Yeah.
0: But ultimately, it simply is, look, we can't pay out that interest anymore. Like, they can't. And by the way,
1: it's not the stated pretest. Sorry.
0: But here's the other thing. They don't have to buy all of the bonds. That's the other point that I want to make.
1: No.
0: If the rest of the market moves for them, then it saves them the interest by the market moving for them. Let's take a quick break here. When we return, more on this.
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4: 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Mike, when we look at the considerations for people in their housing and retirement, one that comes up are these continuing care retirement communities, CCRCs, or age-in-place communities, as they're known. How does someone make a decision about looking at one of those?
0: Well, I think the first, obviously you have to sort out your priorities, but the first thing is to think long-term about this. And what people sometimes overlook with these places is that term continuing care means that they adapt to your needs over time, but they do not just allow anyone in. In a lot of cases, they will have cognitive and physical tests that you need to pass in order to be accepted into these communities that then will provide all sorts of care later in life. 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
0: 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All of these really important considerations.
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0: goods inflation beginning to cool off. The headline reports that we saw this morning for January were slightly higher than expectations, but I would say within a rounding error of overall expectations for what we would see from the headline numbers. So let's start right there. Headline inflation up 0.5% month over month. I believe expectations were for a 0.4% increase. Year over year, 6.4% year over year. So a decline from last month, but again, slightly hotter than was anticipated, I believe.
1: Yeah, I think we'd been lulled into a sense in markets, not us, just collectively we, the whole country, investors, however you want to think about that.

0: And so this is not to say that like everything's all well and good with millennials, but I remember when I graduated from college and in the subsequent, 5 or 6 years after, in my early to mid 20s, I remember all of the data that was cited about, hey, if you graduate during a bad job market, it impacts your financial situation forever. And the data that we're now seeing from millennials is, well, not necessarily in this case, actually. And look, it's bolstered by the fact that for much of the last 15 years, or much of the last 10 years now, the unemployment rate has been low to historically low. During that time, we have had, I haven't looked at it, but I'm almost assured that we're talking like top 5 percentile returns for U.S. markets over like a 10 to 15 year period
1: Oh
0: during
1: yeah,
0: that time,
1: easily, yeah.
0: probably closer to top 1 or 2%, returns. And so millennials, by and large, aren't looking any worse off than previous generations as a whole. It's not to say that specific millennials aren't necessarily struggling, but there are specific boomers who struggled, specific greatest generation members who struggled. The only generation that that wasn't the case for was Gen X because no one paid attention to them.
1: It's true.
0: We don't know how they're doing. We don't know if they even exist. You're a Gen Xer, aren't you?
1: Smack dab in the middle of
0: Yeah.
1: the Gen X
0: Yeah.
1: generation. Yeah, I'm. Thank you for calling on me. I wasn't sure if you were going to let me contribute to this segment, as we are typically ignored.
0: I've never met one in the wild. It's good to have you here.
1: I mean, Gen X is pretty. Think about the movies of that era, late '80s to mid '90s, capture the. What's the word? It's not sentiment, just general like attitude,
0: The
1: disposition.
0: zeitgeist?
1: Yeah, maybe something like that. It was more like we're a little bit edgy, a little bit sarcastic, like Janeane Garofalo
0: Gen
1: types.
0: Xers, no one cares about us,
1: And, but
0: so
1: at
0: we
1: the
0: don't.
1: same time, kind of laid back.
0: Yeah.
1: Oh
0: You
1: well,
0: don't care
1: c'est
0: about
1: la
0: us?
1: vie.
0: Fine. Like, we'll just go with it, you know?
1: Yeah, we'll go
0: Yeah.
1: skateboard or hacky sack or something.
0: What do you make of what we've seen from millennials and how they've matured financially? Is there any lesson to be taken from this or just randomness that we're trying to make
1: Yeah, a
0: into a
1: lot of it is
0: story?
1: just plain luck. We talk about the current administration or the past administration and economic growth concurrent with when they were in office, and things like economic growth, stock market returns, they're driven by long-term structural factors. I'm not saying that when a president tries to interfere in monetary policy, like say Nixon did or Trump has done, it's not unhelpful. I think it is unhelpful. It messes with inflation expectations. It makes it harder to conduct good monetary policy. I think the tariffs, especially the way they've been implemented, has been disastrous. And there's tangible evidence that it slowed economic growth a lot last year relative to the year before. So presidents can make a little bit of a difference, but it's really on the margin. At the same time, just in the interest of sounding a little bit more fair, because I'm tough on Trump's economic views, because they're so misinformed. I like the deregulation part of his agenda. I mean, my agenda,
0: Sure.
1: I'm a free market like libertarian type, so that's really all you need to know. But that's probably been more than offset by him taking shares in public companies and these absurdly inconsistent tariffs. One day he wakes up, there's a 50% tariff on Brazil because he doesn't like the way they treated their ex-president or something. Even if you like the idea of restrictions to improve the balance of trade, that's not the way to do it. And there are examples of Democrats doing unproductive things too. So I guess my point is, Chuck, it's luck, demographics,
0: Sure.
1: productivity. These breakthroughs happen no matter who. AI, if it indeed boosts productivity and in turn economic growth, that was going to happen no matter who. The investment started under Biden. It's blossomed under Trump. It'll probably continue under the next person.
0: Sure.
1: Clinton was lucky to be president when he was. Maybe Reagan was lucky too, because the economy was probably, as much as I love Ronald Reagan, the economy was going to probably turn around either way, and
0: Sure.
1: Carter would have presided over the Reagan boom, at least in part. Carter was deregulating. Volcker was Carter's guy. So
0: Sure.
1: I'm a little circumspect about attributing growth to policy, and I think it does, to try to answer your question now, coming back full circle, comes down to luck. Boomers were a little bit lucky. They worked really hard. I'm not diminishing that.
0: No, well, look, all of us have a certain amount of luck in our
1: Yeah,
0: lives.
1: I
0: I
1: mean,
0: mean,
1: our
0: like,
1: lives, yeah, and life's easier now than it was for my parents. We live
0: sure.
1: longer. We know more about how to live longer and higher quality lives. Everybody's got air conditioning now. We didn't have it growing up.
0: 40% of our kids don't die before they reach age 5. Like,
1: Oh, God,
0: like,
1: yeah.
0: again, it's, we we're
1: I have a medical problem. I can go to a medical office. I can go to an urgent care facility.

0: ability. I can go to telehealth and get prescribed an antibiotic for an earache.
1: Sure.
0: Know, these are things we didn't have 30 years ago, so it's hard to make comparisons.
1: Folks, the Armstrong Advisory Group has a guide available this month titled Navigating Retirement Housing Choices. 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
1: 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I know all of us tend to focus on gas prices because the vast majority of us don't drive diesel-powered vehicles. Gas prices, by and large, have been, for most of the last 5 months, anywhere between like $3.90 and $4.10 a gallon, so in a pretty tight, though elevated range. We had a brief period in May where we got up close to $4.50, but that was only for about, you know, 3-4 weeks. The majority of the spring through the summer, we've been kind of in that, again, $3.90 to $4.10 range. Elevated relative to, you know, the $2.90 to $3.10 that we were paying pre-Iran war, but not that, you know, $4.50 that we got up to very briefly. Diesel, on the other hand, is moving back towards all-time highs. And I say all-time, not, you know, cycle highs. The all-time high that we hit on diesel was back in 2022, about 3-4 months after the outbreak of war in Ukraine, where we got up to $5.81 a gallon. We are now at $5.50 a gallon, according to AAA. And based on what we're seeing in terms of overall demand and inventories and things like that, there's a non-zero chance, there's a real chance that we hit all-time highs on diesel in the next month. No one's really talking about this because, like, no one wakes up and is like, gee, what's the price of diesel today? Because most of us don't use it as a direct input into our lives. But indirectly, when you talk about shipping costs, when you talk about cost of producing food, cost of producing, you know, industrial equipment, like, diesel factors into all of these different areas in pretty robust ways. So when we talk about, you know, the potential for additional inflationary impulses out there, at least in the short term, hey, higher diesel prices have the potential to make those energy prices seep into other parts of the economy other than just the non-core areas. And this is potentially something very sneaky over the next month or so that could be putting some upward pressure on inflation. The other thing that you got to pay attention to, and look, if you're listening to our show from outside the Northeast, you don't know what this is, but home heating oil, which is a, you know, very close cousin diesel. Home heating oil basically tracks the price of diesel. Like, they trade almost in tandem because they're very similar.
0: It's pink.
1: And so if you're in the Northeast, there's about a 20% chance that your home is heated with home heating oil, where a big truck comes and hooks itself up to a spigot on the side of your house and pumps it into a tank, usually in your basement or somewhere like that, and then you burn that in order to heat your house. You get a 20% chance in New England of this being the way you fill, of way you heat your home. Home heating oil prices are going to be way higher than they were at this point last year. Like, diesel, just by comparison, was $3.69 at this time last year. It's $5.50 now. Expect it, like, you've got to expect your home heating oil bills to be 50% higher than last year.
0: Should I fill up now, or should I wait to have them fill my tank?
1: I have no idea.
0: Because I waited last year, and I'm down to less than an eighth.
1: Yeah. I have no idea.
0: Okay. Not helpful.
1: Can you hedge your bets? When I don't know what to do in financial markets, I hedge my bets.
0: Yeah, you can.
1: I say,
0: as you know, oil companies, home heating oil companies, sell insurance. They let you lock in a.
1: Yes.
0: I never opt for that because I figure there's a coin flips chance that prices
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0: will be where they higher or lower than they are today, and you can fill up any time of year.

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22: Mark, I want to talk a little bit about... I want to talk about pervert glasses.
23: Nice.
22: So
23: Tucker,
22: this,
23: all you.
22: This is what the smart Ray-Bans from Meta are being called.
23: I heard.
22: And like Meta,
23: I was called it. I heard.
22: Meta's gone so far as to like have to be like, okay, maybe we need to like rethink this. And the big story is, look, people don't want to be secretly recorded during their everyday life. Either A, like, you built the device wrong such that it's able to do this, or B, you built pervert glasses. Like, that's kind of, those are the options. And so Apple apparently is coming out with this, I'll quote here from Bloomberg, and what appears to be a curiously sloppy oversight, Apple has inadvertently confirmed Bloomberg's reporting on the company's first big swing at an AI-enhanced wearable device. Hidden in a coming Mac software update, a 13-second video shows a man wearing AirPods pick up a book and hold it in front of him. Quote, with visual intelligence, your world becomes savable. See something you like? Just ask me to save.

0: save it for later. And I got to tell you, there's multiple reasons why this is bad. Basically, all of them are bad, actually. Like, this is just not something that anyone wants. No one wants to think that there's the potential that a stranger could have a wearable device that is capturing everything that they are doing without their knowledge or consent. On top of which, when you get into the problem, excuse me, when you get into the problem, I want to make sure that I quote this right, because if I quote it wrong, it's bad. Here we go. This is from Wired. Meta ran ads for an app that promised to nudify female politicians. Okay, so these are AI-based apps that are being advertised on Meta's platforms. So, if I have the ability to secretly record anyone who comes into my field of view, and now these AI-based nudity apps are just floating around and advertising on social media, that sucks, man. Like, that's just a crappy world. And no one cares about this, obviously, like, in terms of the big companies. All of us do. And it's basically up to us to be like, hey, these things suck, and they should not be products that you are making. That's where I stand on it.
1: Yeah, does Zuckerberg have any idea what people want? I mean, he didn't invent the concept of Facebook.

0: You don't
1: the data center, we don't talk about it a lot. Sorry, go ahead, Joe.
0: You don't expect them to be, you know, moral. I don't think anyone expects morality from CEOs.
1: No, that's not what
0: I mean.
1: But you
0: just don't expect, like, the naked. Outward cash grab.
1: Yes, I was going to say naked. Unbridled. So, yeah, in Zuckerberg's case.
0: Yeah.
1: And he's not, in his defense, he's not. This isn't his.
0: No, but they're all doing this stuff. I mean, again, it was Zuckerberg's company that had, like, the whole memo about, hey, here's, like, what we want to be allowable sexual content for 13-year-olds on our platform. That means you thought about it and still decided to go ahead with it, that your chatbot should be able to dirty talk with 13-year-olds. And these are the people that we're trusting with our future? No, thank you. I'll skip the pervert glasses. Let's take a quick break for the rest of the day. We're going to be back tomorrow with more Financial Exchange. Mark, don't push the desk forward. Thank you.

0: This is Tucker Silva of the Financial Exchange Show, and I'm joined today by estate planning attorney Todd Lutsky from the law firm of Cushing & Dolan with your Financial Exchange quick tip of the day. And today we're talking about techniques that can help protect your assets from long-term care expenses last minute. Todd, what happens to your home when a spouse enters a nursing home and no planning has been done? And is it different for single individuals?
1: Yeah, so very good question, and the answer is yes, it is different. So let's talk about the spouse first. When you're married, if you have a spouse living in the home, regardless of the value of the home, as long as it's located in Massachusetts, it's non-countable, and it's non-lienable. So it's really, truly protected. Now, don't leave it that way. Make sure you put it 100% in the name of the healthy spouse after that happens. However, for a single individual, it's a little different. As long as the value doesn't exceed $1,071,000, there's a number that changes every year. It goes up. Then it would be countable if it's worth more than that. If it's worth less than that, and you check a box that you intend to return home, it's non-countable, but it's lienable. But so what? Getting on the Medicaid at the Medicaid rate is better than paying privately.
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0: we saw this morning for January were slightly higher than expectations, but I would say within a rounding error of overall expectations for what we would see from the headline numbers. So let's start right there. Headline inflation up 0.5% month over month. I believe expectations were for a 0.4% increase. Year over year, 6.4% year over year. So a decline from last month, but again, slightly hotter than was anticipated, I believe.
1: Yeah, I think we'd been lulled into a sense in markets, not us, just collectively we, the whole country, investors.

0: care? And am I going to be safe in this house 20 years from now from a healthcare perspective?
1: It seems like for most people, they're going to have different priorities as far as which of those come first. So it very much is not here's what you do, but more here are the things you need to consider and then get to your own conclusion.
0: Yeah, but I think it's important that people think long term on this, right? You do not want to make this decision twice. And so very often we do see that happen. Hey, I'm moving here because of taxes, and I didn't think about the other qualitative lifestyle pieces about that move.
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2: 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If you need assistance in any of these areas or have a question about another issue that may affect your future, call 866-848-5699 to make an appointment. That's 866-848-5699. 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Now, here are your hosts, Todd Lutsky and Susan Powers.
5: Welcome into The Legal Exchange with Todd Lutsky. I'm Susan Powers, a financial advisor with the Armstrong Advisory Group, and I'm joined by Todd Lutsky, a partner with the law firm of Cushing & Dolan with a master's in taxation. Welcome, Todd. How are you today?
6: I am never better, and you?
5: I'm great, thank you. What do you have for us this week?
6: Couple of things. We've got a California appellate court case dealing with people getting divorced, and you can't imagine how this works, but you want to make sure that you do things when you get divorced because you could die during the divorce.
5: Oh, yeah. We've seen that happen in time.
6: And that's really what happened here. They had a revocable trust, and she tried to revoke the trust while they were going through the divorce. And then she died during the divorce. So is it good that she revoked the trust or not? And did she revoke the trust prior to the divorce? So we'll talk about that. And then we'll talk about some things you should always think about when you're doing your planning for just regular planning, never mind divorce. Then we head over to Texas. And Susan, this is a case that I could not resist taking because it deals with the same saying that we talk about over and over, and that is, never give away your real estate. In this case, she gave away her real estate to her in-laws. And then, of course, divorce came. This is never good, right? We'll explain the whole fact pattern. But, folks, the whole point here is, well, you know, why are we giving away property? Never mind that. Why are we giving it up a generation? There's just this case is just fraught with problems. But we've got solutions, right? And, again, folks, planning in advance is always good. But sometimes things happen and you either haven't planned and you might be heading into like a nursing home. So there's last minute Medicaid eligibility guide that we're giving away this month. And it helps us for people that either maybe have planned and put some stuff in trusts, but inevitably there's always going to be a portion of assets that are not in trust. 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And you can always go to Cushing Dolan PC at our Instagram page. Where are we going? California.
7: Divorce.
6: Yeah, let's talk about this. So Gary and Linda, they're married in 1971. And they create a revocable joint trust. Now, this is a community property state in California. Mm-hmm. Not sure it makes that big of a difference here. Community property state, and they create this revocable trust in 2002.
7: Okay.
6: Both of them are trustees, which is normal, and they each have the individual power to revoke the trust by delivering a written notice to the other trustee.
7: Okay.
6: Well, seems fine. Those are all good things so far. Of course, 2019 comes along, and Linda files for dissolution of the marriage. Well, she also, when that happens, you get this automatic transfer restriction order. Automatically applies. You cannot transfer any property once you file for divorce without written consent of the other party.
7: Right.
6: That makes sense. We've got to gather the assets and find out.
7: Can't be hiding things.
6: Who's going to do what? So Linda decided to give written notice to Gary to revoke the trust. Okay. Gary acknowledges receipt of the notice. However, the notice is never filed with any court. So Gary's attorney objects to the validity of the revocation because it was not filed with the court. Linda's attorney said, well, you can do this because it doesn't have to be filed with the court. It just said that you had to give notice to the other side. So there should be no problem here.
7: Mm-hmm.
6: And Gary ended up not challenging the revocation. Okay, sounds like it's revoked. Linda dies in 2024.
7: Mm-hmm.
6: Not helpful, because she's not done being divorced.
7: Oh, they're still in the midst of it.
6: And so the marital dissolution is dismissed.
7: Mm-hmm.
6: Mm. Gary then decides to file for a petition to claim that the revocation was in fact invalid. And now he's the sole trustee and probably in control of all the assets in the trust.
7: Mm.
6: Not half. So Linda's daughter, Julie, who was the trustee of Linda's trust, the successor, trustee in Linda's trust, objected. And the probate court denied Gary's petition.
7: Mm-hmm.
6: Good.
7: Yep.
6: Gary's interest in the trust, the court said, was not affected by the revocation. And Linda did comply with the trust requirements for the revocation. And she never transferred any assets to violate the ATRO order. Okay. So far, so good. Gary appeals. And the appellate court affirmed. Basically saying that, too bad, Gary, she didn't transfer anything, and she didn't transfer any assets, didn't dispose of any assets, she just revoked the trust, and she did it right.
7: And he didn't contest it when she initially did it.
6: Yeah. So I think they got the answer right.
7: Yeah.
6: But there's so much to learn here.
7: If you're going to revoke a trust, don't you have to take everything out?
6: No.
7: No?
6: No.
7: No?
6: No, you don't have to right away in case, plus you can't because there's a transfer restriction order. So it just sits there and waits until.
7: And then it would be dissolved after.
6: Then it would be distributed out accordingly, as if it doesn't, you know, where it goes upon termination, mm-hmm. right? Just because it's terminated, it is always time for it to come out.
7: Right.
6: But there's language that says, you know, upon termination, where it goes. So here, the revocable trust planning, by the way, was good, right? I mean, at the end of the day, they were both in

0: You still own your IRA. You still own that life insurance policy. You still own that house. But, you know, why not, you know, change those estate planning documents if you can? Yeah. So I think, yes, I think when you're going through a divorce, the goal is to make sure you can keep, you know, what you don't know what assets are actually going to be yours until the divorce is final. Right. I get that. But at least whatever assets are yours should have a direction.
1: Where you want to go.
0: Where you want them to go, right? Yeah. So even if you just did a new will saying whatever I end up owning on the date of my death goes where I want it to go.
1: Yeah.
0: So interesting case, I thought, that, you know, be careful when you're going through divorces. As is, you need to be careful when you're entering a nursing home. Mm-hmm. Folks, when you're entering a nursing home, they're going to tell you you're everything's accountable and you have to just write a big check.
1: Giant checks.
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1: Welcome back into The Legal Exchange with Todd Lutsky. 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

0: in taxation. Where are we headed now, Todd?
1: We are going to Texas. Haven't been there in a long time. Interesting case. How often have we said the words never give property away?
0: Never, ever. Always we say it.
1: So because of that, I had to bring this case up. So here it is. Elizabeth buys property in 1997 for $117,000. Elizabeth and her husband, Sean, then decide to give the property, yes, give the property to Sean's parents. By deed, without consideration. Ruth and Robert are the parents. They do this in 2000. Elizabeth and Sean and the kids continue to live in the main house, and Sean's parents live in the in-law apartment. Okay, well, maybe it's a family thing, and they're trying to help each other. Elizabeth then, over time, spends about $143,000 on the property in fix-ups and improvements.
0: Mm-hmm.
1: Okay. Robert, that's an in-law, father-in-law, dies in 2005. He owns the property, so he's allowed to leave it to his wife, Ruth, which he does.
0: Yep.
1: The mother-in-law. And Ruth assures Elizabeth that her and Sean and the kids can continue to live in the property, and in fact that they would inherit the property when Ruth dies. Okay. Everything's good until Elizabeth and Sean divorce in 2017.
0: I knew that was coming. It's divorce day today.
1: Ruth then decides to revoke the will and leave everything to Sean. Shocker. Which she's allowed to do.
0: Of course she's going to.
1: Elizabeth then sues Sean and Ruth for unjust enrichment by excluding Elizabeth from inheriting the property, especially because of her monetary investments into the property. Then she files a Liz pendants. That just means that there's litigation pending on this particular property, which could cloud title. Okay.
0: Got it.
1: So it means that there's litigation involved. Well, the court ultimately decides to quiet title and say, look, the property belongs to Ruth and Sean, and denied the motion to cancel the Liz pendants. So Liz pendants is still out there. But the property belongs to Sean and
0: Ruth. His mom.
1: Yeah, which I think is the right call. That's who owns it.
0: Right.
1: Okay, so on remand, the trial court did not cancel the Liz pendants because of the unjust enrichment action. The unjust enrichment action, they said, did not affect title, and so they did cancel on remand, they did cancel the Liz pendants. Elizabeth then appealed, and the appellate court reversed and said, no, Liz pendants remains. Litigation remains because the unjust enrichment did cause a cloud on the title, because she now has an equitable interest in the property that could impact title, meaning her improvements that she made to that property gave her a transactional nexus to the property, allowing an equitable lien to exist. So in this case, all that mumbo jumbo aside, there's still an issue as to title on the property, even though it belongs to them, because of the improvements she's made to the property.
0: So, I need you to do some more digging on this case for me. I need to know why he originally transferred it to his parents. He was trying to hide it from something. There was pending litigation, something. I need juicy details here. The people need to know.
1: Yeah, why did Elizabeth
0: That's karma coming back. Maybe, you know,
1: away. Anyways, bottom line is that this is not so much about whether or not the litigation can continue, which it can on this property. The issue is, why'd you give it away? And folks, this is some things that I don't want you to do. And then there's some things I want you to do, which is get this guide, because you could be faced with going into a nursing home last minute and being told to write a big check because you're not eligible for Medicaid. When in fact, even if you haven't planned, you might be. And even if you have planned, there's going to be assets that are not protected in the trust that need to be addressed or protected. So this guide tells you how to treat a home when you're married, when you're single, how to treat rental property, how to treat vacation property, what's countable, what's non-countable, how much you can keep, how annuities work to save assets last minute. 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

0: up a generation.
1: Yep.
0: Right? If it goes up a generation, it would be exposed to their nursing homes.
1: Mm-hmm.
0: So if they got sick and went in the nursing home, then the kids would have to buy out the property, buy it back to save it.
1: Yep.
0: Right? So now you've exposed it to their creditors, as you said, Susan. Never mind that. If it goes up a generation and they don't get sick and go to the nursing home, then it's going to be included in their estate, and it's going to be subject to estate taxes on the way back down to Sean and Elizabeth, assuming no divorce and they're leaving it to Sean mm-hmm. and Elizabeth. Well, that could create adverse estate tax consequences at that generation. This property was already down a generation. Why would we want to put it up a generation?
1: And to muddy the waters even more, Todd, this screams do-it-yourself legal work.
0: It does.
1: Someone who does this typically is not going to be having a consultation with an attorney, so they probably didn't have any estate planning in place normally, so that if she died owning the house and Sean has siblings, guess what?
0: That's right.
1: You're now owning your house with your siblings when it's your house.
0: Yeah.
1: Should be your house.
0: This is just so fraught with problems, and so why would you do all this? I don't know, folks. Even if you wanted your, even if you wanted your parents to have an interest in the house, and you wanted to have them in case you died,
1: mm-hmm.
0: you don't need to give it to them.
1: Right.
0: You could put it in a trust for you and your family. But say in the event you die and your parents are still alive, then you could have language in the trust that says hold that property in trust for the benefit of my parents.
1: Right.
0: Now they don't own it. But they can live there.
1: Yeah, and then it comes back.
0: And then there's no nursing home risk. There's no inclusion in their estate for estate tax purposes.
1: Mm-hmm.
0: There's none of that problems. Folks, call and get this guide if you're going into the nursing home last minute. 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
1: 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Once again, here's Todd Lutsky and Susan Powers.
2: Welcome back, Todd. I have a few questions from listeners. First question comes from Dave in Wrentham, Mass., and Dave writes, I've been living with my mother since 2022, taking care of her. She will likely be going into a nursing home before the end of this year, as I'm finding it difficult to continue to provide the level of care that she needs. She doesn't have any money, and I've been using my own savings for the past 3 years to pay for her care while I work.
3: Oh boy.
2: I don't think an attorney would find her competent when it comes to making legal or financial decisions, but I am her power of attorney. What can I do to protect the house at this point? If we're forced to sell it to pay for her nursing home care, I won't have anywhere to live.
3: So he's going to be fortunate in this case. First of all, he's obviously done the right thing, Dave. You've done what you needed to do.
2: He's a good boy.
3: Keep your mom at home, and certainly that's important. And that's exactly why the statute that I'm about to quote you is in place. So while she has no money but does have a home, her primary residence, you have a couple of options here. I probably would just do the one option, but in this case, the house would be considered, I'm assuming the house is worth less than, let's say, $1 million.
2: Sure.
3: And even if it's not, in this case, because of the statute, the value of the home doesn't matter. The statute I'm referring to is called the caretaker child exception. This caretaker child exception is if you live in the house for 2 years, which sounds like he has been, because he's living there and providing
2: care. He's been there since 22.
3: You live in the house for 2 years, and here's the and part, and you provided nursing home level care for 2 years before she went into the nursing home.
2: Yeah, check.
3: So nursing home level care would just be feeding, toileting, bathing, dressing, transferring, you know, things like that. Two of those.
2: Right.
3: Only two.
2: Mm-hmm.
3: So if you've been doing that for 2 years and living there, then this house can be transferred to you right now.
2: To Dave, the son.
3: To Dave. Dave, you will not have to sell the house. It can become your house, David. And there is no five-year waiting period or look-back period or penalty of any kind for doing that.
2: Nice.
3: Because you met this caretaker child exception. And then, sounds like she has no other money, she will be immediately eligible for Medicaid, and the nursing home will be paid for. So you're not going to be out of pocket, and you're going to have the house.
2: Okay.
3: And there's going to be no lien.
2: Would there be anything last minute that he could do if he hadn't been living there? Just single mom, no money, with a house to get her qualified?
3: Yes, the house would still be considered non-countable as long as it's less than $1 million. But the difference is they would put a lien on it.
2: Okay.
3: So you could still get on Medicaid, but there'll be a lien.
2: But she'd still get in.

0: protected. 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
1: Okay, our last question comes from John in Norwood, Mass. And John writes, 7 years ago, my wife and I created irrevocable trust with your firm. At the time, I owned an illiquid investment that we did not transfer into either of our trusts. I've just found out that the investment will be returned to me this year. Is there any way to backtrack the funding of this investment into my trust? It's a substantial amount, around $500,000, and I'm wondering how I can protect it now.
0: So, I mean, the quick answer is no, John.
1: Where's the magic wand?
0: Well, I'm going to see if I can find something
1: Let's
0: here.
1: Let's change that attitude, would you?
0: The problem with the backtracking, right, you when you apply for Medicaid, if they put this asset, this $500,000 asset, into mm-hmm. the trust, there's going to be some kind of a titling change.
1: Yes.
0: In other words, it's going to show up perhaps now in his name.
1: Yeah.
0: And then later, it's going to show up in the name of a trust.
1: Right.
0: Well, the day in which you produce a statement showing it was deposited into the trust is, in fact, the day it went in.
1: The start of the five-year look back.
0: There's no way to say that started sooner than that. There just isn't. Mm-hmm. It is what it is. And so no, I think. But that doesn't mean that's a bad result, because at this point, I didn't see anything in this fact pattern or question that leads me to believe that you're in bad health or super old or anything.
1: Yeah.
0: So I would say, depending on your situation, why not just put it in? People always ask me, can't I add to these trusts after they're set up? And I say, yeah, you can add to the trust anytime mm-hmm. you want. In fact, I met a client the other day who said, I got like $1.5 million in real estate. I'm okay putting that in, but I'm not comfortable yet putting my money in.
1: Yep.
0: I said, that's fine, $1.5 million, that's worth protecting. Let's get it in.
1: Mm-hmm.
0: Get your estate plan in order. Can I add some money, you know, maybe next year when I feel more comfortable with the trust? Absolutely you can. What's the downside? Same thing here. What's the downside? It's not really a downside. The downside is that there'll be a new five-year waiting period, but only for the new addition.
1: Just that money.
0: Right. So in my case that I was telling you about, let's say they put it in and they waited 5 years.
1: Mm-hmm.
0: And then they said, we're going to put $500,000 in now.
1: Yep.
0: Okay. The other assets you put in 5 years ago, those are safe.
1: Yep.
0: Adding to it doesn't impact those. It
1: doesn't restart that look back period.
0: Right. It just creates a new one for this.
1: So what would happen, Todd, if in this case, John, if he's putting that, you know, the $500,000 in now, what happens if, you know, 3 or 4 years down the road, one of them does go into a nursing home?
0: I mean, again, it's all facts and circumstances. I would look and say, do you have a lot of money outside the trust? Is there money sitting in your IRA maybe?
1: Mm-hmm.
0: You know, maybe I only need to private pay 2 more years to protect $500,000 more. Well, maybe I spend $200,000 to protect $500,000.
1: Right.
0: Might be an okay idea.
1: Yeah.
0: So there'll be options, mm-hmm. let's put it that way, as to whether we undo what you did and go forward as last-minute planning entirely,
1: mm-hmm.
0: or whether we say, oh, no, I got enough money to private pay, or maybe the person's in bad health. I don't know. 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
1: 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Maybe I'll be able to read your question on the air, and hopefully his answer will stop you from becoming one of his next real-life stories. You've been listening to Todd Lutsky, a partner with the law firm of Cushing & Dolan. 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We'll be back with more after this quick break on The Legal Exchange with Todd Lutsky.

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2: Welcome back into The Legal Exchange with Todd Lutsky. I'm Susan Powers, a financial advisor with the Armstrong Advisory Group. And I'm joined by Todd Lutsky, a partner with the law firm of Cushing & Dolan with a master's in taxation. So, Todd, your guide this month is all about last-minute Medicaid eligibility, and you go through an example of a married couple, and you kind of have their list of assets. And the list of assets is extensive, and they have $2.5 million in assets in this scenario, right?
3: Yeah.
2: So I want to go through the different kind of assets they have and the different steps you take to position them to make them eligible for Medicaid.
3: Right.
2: So let's start with real estate. What do you do with their real estate?
3: Are we talking, and I think we probably
2: home,
3: need to
2: the
3: break.
2: Primary residence. Yeah,
3: so
2: sorry.
3: There's different kinds of real estate. So let's talk about the primary residence. So the primary residence, and by the way, this is a married couple, so let's be clear.
2: Yeah.
3: So a married couple, they have a home. Is the home by itself a countable asset? Because remember, just so you understand, if you're married, you're not allowed to have more than about, just call it about $150,000. It's a little more than that now. About $150,000 of money.
2: Yep.
3: And the sixth spouse is allowed to have $2,000. Mm-hmm. So these are limits, right? You're saying, well, geez, Todd, you got a house worth, you know, $1 million. I don't even know what's the house worth in this case.
2: The house is worth $1.2 million.
3: A $1.2 million home. So, geez, Todd, that's way over $150,000.
2: Mm-hmm.
3: Yeah, but it's a different kind of asset, and that's my point in understanding and getting this guide for you. This is the home special. The home, there's a regulation that says in Massachusetts,

0: take care of some of the money that we have kicking around.
1: Okay.
0: If we have more than $150,000, that's over the money limit, how can we spend the money limit down? We can take that money and pay a mortgage. That's not a gift. That's a that is a payment.
1: Yep.
0: So we can spend money down that way.
1: Okay.
0: And so, folks, these are just two examples so far of things we can do last minute to save, in this case, a house. And we talked a little bit about some money, Susan.
1: Mm-hmm.
0: And these are just ways to do it. 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
1: So we're trying to shrink that bucket of money that's over the asset limit for the healthy spouse. Is there anything else you can use your liquid assets for?
0: So, yes. I mean, one of the things, if we're done with the house anyway, you know, you're kind of thinking about, and there are other kinds of real estate that we can talk about too, but let's talk about some money. Remember, give or take $150,000 and $2,000.
1: Mm-hmm.
0: This is what the healthy spouse and the sick spouse are allowed to keep. Well, if we've got more than that, what do we do? Well, one thing you can do is spend down. Now, I'm going to comment on the spend down a little bit, because when there's a healthy spouse, I don't want to spend too much, because the healthy spouse can keep all the money, and we'll show you how. So with healthy spouse situation, these spend down ideas are less important.
1: Okay.
0: Because, again, I want the money as much as possible to be available for the healthy,
1: spouse
0: to live her life.
1: Mm-hmm.
0: However, if you're single, spend down makes sense. Like on what? And that's this next example. Well, maybe at this point I would prepay my funeral.
1: Sure.
0: Right? Again, if I'm married, I'm probably not going to do this. But if I'm single, yeah, I don't want my kids to have to pay for the funeral.
1: Mm-hmm.
0: And by the way, this prepaying, you go into a funeral home, or your children do, and they get what is called a funeral contract.
1: Okay.
0: It's an irrevocable contract, and it basically lays out all the things you want: the casket, the flowers, the, you know, after the reception, everything you want. It gets a price at the bottom.
1: Mm-hmm.
0: Write a check to the funeral home. Again, not a transfer, not a disqualifying transfer, but a payment for services to be rendered.
1: Yep.
0: So therefore, not a disqualifying transfer and a valid way of spending down the money. Otherwise, there's not a lot of ways other than paying down debt and paying this funeral contract. There's not a ton of ways to spend money. Otherwise, it looks like a gift.
1: And what do you do with everything that's left? The anything that's liquid left if we're not able to spend down even more so?
0: So if you get, let's say you have like $500,000 left, you know, what are you going to do? And again, even with a married couple.
1: Yeah.
0: And it can work for a single person too. But with a married couple, you probably would direct your attention to an annuity. Now, you've heard of pooled trust, but pooled trusts don't really get utilized when you have a married couple situation.
1: Mm-hmm.
0: Again, we want the money for the married, for the healthy spouse. So in this case, you would transfer all the excess money to the healthy spouse. Again, transfers between spouses are permissible.
1: Yeah.
0: So we transfer the assets to the healthy spouse, and then the healthy spouse needs to convert those assets from an asset to an income stream.
1: Mm-hmm.
0: And therein lies this purchase of a Medicaid annuity. These are
1: very special.
0: Special annuities. They got to be term certain, irrevocable, non-assignable. You know, and you got to create them when you're going in the nursing home. And it just basically says that the person who bought the annuity, the healthy spouse, is going to get all the money back.

0: because it's through an insurance company. Mm-hmm. And they're going to get it back incrementally over, say, 5 years.
1: Okay.
0: Not to exceed their life expectancy is the term. 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
0: Thank you, Susan. Always a pleasure.
1: I'm Susan Powers, a financial advisor with the Armstrong Advisory Group. 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
10: 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And today we're talking about techniques that can help protect your assets from long-term care expenses last minute. Todd, what happens to your home when a spouse enters a nursing home and no planning has been done? And is it different for single individuals?
11: Yeah, so very good question, and the answer is yes, it is different. 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But so what? Getting on the Medicaid at the Medicaid rate is better than paying privately.
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1: It's Chuck, Mark, and Tucker with you today. And I came in this morning, and I usually get into the office, you know. Tucker and I usually get in around the same time, maybe 6:30, 6:45. And, you know, I was kind of looking around, and I'm like, okay, pretty quiet week, not too much. Like, there's, you know, a couple, like, very meh reports that are going to be coming out today for, you know, some economic data. There's nothing huge in terms of earnings. Okay, we could talk about Lowe's. We already did Home Depot this week, yada, yada. Okay, yeah, bond market's been selling off. You know, you're kind of going through, like, your checklist, and you're like, what are we going to, you know, is there anything important that's going on? And I was, you know, not scraping the bottom of the barrel, but I was like, I'm just not sure there's, like, something huge. And then at 8:30 this morning, we got something fun. And it corresponds with what Tucker had put on the top of our stack. The top two stack pieces are, number one, from Wall Street Journal, bonds are getting hammered. They've been having too much beer. That's not actually the full one. It's bonds are getting hammered, and Wall Street says the rout won't end anytime soon. And the second one is America's growing debt pile will be the big focus Wednesday as global bond rout deepens. And so, like, this is a story we've been covering for the last couple weeks. Like, yields, not just in the United States, but across the world, have been moving up because nominal growth is good, and there's the potential for higher inflation for longer, and so investors around the world, this is not a U.S. phenomenon, it's not like investors being like, oh, we hate the U.S. dollar, no, it's not that. They've been doing it to, you look in the U.K. at what's going on with gilts, you look at Japan with Japanese government bonds. Across the board, bonds have been getting sold off, basically except for China, because the Chinese economy is just so putrid right now that investors are like, sure, we'll take anything just to, you know, cling to some kind of safety if we need to hold the yuan. So we're going to talk about, like, this bond rout that's happening. And then at 8:30 this morning, the U.S. Treasury, which is run by Scott Bessent, puts out a three-paragraph piece. It's titled, Treasury Announces Increased Sizes of Nominal Long-End Liquidity Support Buybacks Beginning September 9th. And I'm going to read the whole thing to you, because, again, it's three really short paragraphs. The U.S. Department of the Treasury is increasing by at least double the size of liquidity support buyback operations for longer-dated nominal coupon securities, the 10-year to 20-year sector and 20-year to 30-year sector. The current maximum size of $2 billion per operation will be at least $4 billion per operation. This change is effective September 9th, 2026, and will be in effect for the remainder of this refunding quarter through November 4th. Treasury will provide more information about future buyback sizes at the next quarterly refunding scheduled for November 4th. This increasing buyback operation size reflects Treasury's desire to provide greater liquidity support in longer-dated nominal sectors, where there is consistent strong sponsorship from market participants and evidence that includes the significant volume of high-quality offers Treasury routinely receives in longer-dated buyback operations. So that's what they said. So here's what it actually means. The Treasury, in, you know, the normal course of business, engages in buying back some longer-term Treasuries on a regular basis, provide some liquidity, you know, provide a little bit of additional support in those areas, fine. They're doubling the size of it. Why is this notable? First of all, $4 billion per operation is nothing. It's equivalent to... Mark, you ever seen an elephant?
2: Like...
1: an elephant.
2: In person?
1: Yeah, or in a book. Either one.
2: I believe I'm familiar with the general characteristics of the beast.
1: Elephant's big, right? Big animal.
2: Yeah, I didn't think this would be my contribution to today's program, but yes, I can confirm elephants are large.
1: What's your least
2: largest land mammal?
1: What's your least favorite insect?
2: The earwigs. They've got the little pincers on the end. People know what I'm talking about. They seek out humans.

0: I guess it's
1: no. I'm talking about yelling at the Fed. I'm talking yelling at the Fed.
0: Oh well, yeah. Except they can print money.
1: But just hear me out on this. This is very much what Janet Yellen,
0: in effect, I guess, yeah.
1: What Yellen was doing at the Fed was saying, "Hey, look, we are going to buy more on the long end in order to try to keep yields down and juice growth." Back when growth was really bad in the 2010s. Number two, it also is what Scott Bessent said. Hey, when Janet Yellen then moved to Treasury in the Biden administration, it's what Bessent said. Hey, I don't like that you're doing this. Like, you're manipulating the yield curve, and you're making things look one way when they're really not. And now Bessent's engaging in the exact same behavior.
0: Yeah. The thing is, it doesn't save you money. The interest rate, which you could read on fiscaldata.gov, which is a fantastic adjunct to the Treasury's website, the interest rate on Treasury bills, shortest-term stuff, 3.76. Interest rate on this is the average rate on the most recent auction. And the interest rate on bonds is 3.44. So you're effectively paying 30 basis points more.
1: Right. It doesn't,
0: on whatever.
1: It doesn't save you any money.
0: In the long run, it could arguably, not much, Chuck, but it exacerbates the structural problem, which is deficits and debt.
1: And the
0: doesn't it?
1: Yes.
0: Okay.
1: It does.
0: Sorry, I'm sorry to interrupt. I just want to make sure I'm.
1: What the U.S. government and the third thing it does. Okay. It basically mimics what a lot of emerging markets have to do in order to finance their debt, because no one wants to buy long-term debt there, and so they start rolling more and more into short-term markets, and it becomes problematic there. So what you have is a response to this. Here's what's going on. The dollar's getting whacked today, down 0.75%. Gold, as you would expect, hey, if you're not addressing the underlying causes of higher bond yields, but instead just trying to tamp them down, what do investors do? Hey, I want to own hard assets because you're not going to, you know, give me a real rate of interest that I'm demanding on long-term bonds. Great, I'm going to go and buy an asset that's going to have a long-term return, commiserate with what I deserve. And so investors are buying gold. Gold's up 2.25% today. EM stocks are ripping today in response to this because dollar down, good for EM. You can, you know, pay back those dollar loans more cheaply. Great. So you've got this going on here. And I think the big thing is something that we've talked about for a while, which is the structural drivers of these higher yields worldwide. No one's addressing them, actually. And so what you'll expect to see, my guess, is that one by one, other countries try to fall in line with this. And pretty much what they do is this is countries saying, hey, we want to save our bond market at the expense of our currency.
0: They can free ride because U.S. yields will pull down.
1: In the short term, they can.
0: This is only short term. This doesn't work in the long run.
1: Well, that's what I'm saying. Yes. So they can free ride in the short term.
0: Yeah, no, they don't have to do a thing. And again, penny wise, pound foolish, or maybe optically it makes sense. It is bringing down the long end. I can't deny that. But fiscally, this does not, to me, and I may be missing something, make a lot of sense. And also, you can't ignore the timing here. There's an election 2 months from now. The president is desperate to get longer-term interest rates down. Everything is going in the wrong direction pretty much economically right now in terms of rate of in terms of direction of change.
1: The way things are changing,
0: and rate
1: yes.
0: Of GDP, so I'm not going to get into all that. But desperate for a win, lower interest rates, mortgage rates specifically, would be a win. But longer-term, this makes the fiscal situation more precarious. Does it not? If I'm understanding correctly, what is happening?
1: Probably a
0: swapping long term.
1: Yes.
0: And this long term debt, by the way, was issued at historically very low rates. This is the type of debt. Like if you got a mortgage at 2%, you can relate to this. You're keeping that mortgage.
1: Correct.
0: We funded that long term debt at very, very low rates. Very smart to issue debt when long term rates were low. This swaps your 2% mortgage, to continue with the analogy, for a higher interest rate mortgage now. Does it not?
1: Yes.
0: Because short term rates have not been higher for a very long time, and we're assuming we're swapping, again, not in the financial sense of the term, just in the common usage sense of the term.
1: The other piece that I'll put out there is, and this is a question, again, we're gonna talk about this next segment as well. Kevin Warsh just came on board at the Fed. 3 months ago? Yeah, 3 months ago. Mark, if you had to look at the one general principle that Warsh is pushing for at the Fed, what would you say that it is?
0: Like, what is his North Star?
1: I'll put mine out. It is a less interventionist Fed policy that forces markets to absorb data for itself.
0: He's not trying to lead the bond market.

0: it around by the nose.
1: Yes. So there's two possibilities here. Number one, Kevin Warsh was caught off guard by what the Treasury's doing. Again, like, they're not supposed to coordinate everything they do. It's just not how operate.
0: Yeah.
1: But this is kind of a big, big shift. So number one, Kevin Warsh was caught off guard by this.
0: He
1: was consulted and said, yeah, go ahead with it, which means, okay, it's the new boss is the same as the old boss in terms of Warsh basically being the same as either Powell or Yellen, in which case, thanks for playing, guys, but we're not really doing anything.
0: I hadn't thought about that angle.
1: Let's take a quick break. When we come back, I want to talk more about this and what it means next.
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8: 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This message furnished

0: more pressure it has coming back up. So I think the question on this is going to be, does the bond market push back at some point? Or does the bond market say, you know what? Not going to fight the Treasury, not going to fight the Fed. We're going to, if that's what they're going to do, fine. We're not going to do anything on the Treasury side of things. But, you know what? We're going to take a look at the rest of the bond market there. And the piece that I wonder about then is, okay, what does this do for, and there are two ways to look at it, for spreads for like corporates. If inflation is still going to be higher and nominal growth is going to be higher, there's two ways to look at this. Number one, okay, if you're borrowing as a corporate borrower, does the market demand a higher interest rate from you? Possibly.
1: Why? They're pushing. Treasuries are part of the building, are one block in the.
0: They are, but it might just be, look, I'm not going to fight the Treasury, but I will fight Microsoft.
1: Why not just punish the short end of the Treasury yield curve? Sorry.
0: So here's the. Well, you can't punish the short end. What are you going to do the short end of the Treasury yield curve? There's plenty of
1: yields
0: demand
1: are up,
0: for
1: yields are, shorter-term Treasuries are up today.
0: You're talking like very, very short.
1: Yeah, 6 months.
0: I mean, you're
1: a
0: up
1: year.
0: One basis point. Yeah. So, like, you're not really moving.
1: Down. Yeah.
0: The other way you can look at this is, okay, if you're going to allow higher nominal growth and higher inflation potentially, well, the odds of corporate borrowers defaulting is lower in that event.
1: But higher inflation is only possible if monetary policy is complicit in this, and we don't yet know that Warsh.
0: Mark.
1: Yes.
0: Mark. Let's.
1: Believe this,
0: Mark.
1: About Kevin Warsh. I can't believe he would do this to us.
0: Mark,
1: to me.
0: Mark. Let's be serious here. Let's be serious here for a minute.
1: All right, I'll try.
0: Do you think what the Treasury is doing today is going to be counteracted by Warsh suddenly being hawkish and saying, yes, let's just start raising rates willy nilly?
1: Does it give him more room? If this will have a half life of like 2 days, so this is not sustainable. This bump in long term Treasury prices that we're seeing today, but it might give Warsh more room to raise. If the long end is coming down, if the market is really worried that that Bessent could jump in at any time and kill their short positions or whatever, it keeps everybody from expressing their real views.
0: But then it also means that there is no. It also means that Fed policy effectively is neutered by this. Like, no matter what Warsh does, it doesn't have any effect on the market.
1: No, Fed controls short-term, not in theory,
0: exactly.
1: Not longer-term rates.
0: Well, the Fed controls short-term in order to influence longer-term rates. The whole idea, companies don't borrow short-term. Like, you when you look at the, like, for big CapEx projects.
1: Well, that's...
0: Or for the housing market.
1: Commercial paper is...
0: No, but think about the stuff that actually influences the economy. It's long-term borrowing. It's housing and it's big CapEx projects, none of which are financed by like 1 year loans. It's all 10 to 30 year loans. If Warsh is just pushing on a string, raising short term rates while the Treasury keeps the long end down, it's not going to slow the economy.
1: But long term rates are just a sequence of shorter term rates plus a risk premium. This could easily backfire.
0: But this is what. What I'm saying is it will, because you won't end up with a slowing. Like, the Fed monetary policy will cease to be effective, is my point. You can't slow the economy by raising rates then if the long end isn't allowed to float.
1: But we know... Oh, sorry, go ahead.
0: No, that's... Like, that's
1: I'm not sure about that. Maybe we could pick this up at 11.
0: We'll pick it up in a little bit. Quick break here. Tom Lutsky's next.
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14: 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Mike, as you get towards retirement, what are some of the considerations for whether you should stay in the property that you've been in for a while or consider moving to a new one?
15: To me, for most people, they come down to two factors. One would be financial, and two would be quality of life. Mm. And so, you know, first things first, right? I mean, you're heading to retirement. Did you do enough saving to be able to afford to live in the same place you did with or without that mortgage, with where property taxes and insurance costs have been going? So that's probably number one. But the one that people kind of start to forget about is the quality of life. And so how close am I to family? How close am I to health care? And am I going to be safe in this house 20 years from now from a healthcare perspective?
14: It seems like for most people, they're going to have different priorities as far as which of those come first. 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
15: 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And so very often we do see that happen. 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
17: Markets trading modestly higher after the Treasury said it would at least double the amount of bonds it buys back earlier this morning. This comes after the 30-year Treasury yield hit its highest level in 19 years. Right now, the Dow is up 0.5% to 200.

0: weekend.
1: You guys
0: and
1: talk? That's nice.
0: We do. And I kind of your department, I told her that I wanted to be cremated.
1: Yeah, well, okay.
0: She made an appointment for Thursday.
1: That's good.
0: Yeah, it's, you know, not quite my schedule, but hey, going with the flow. Todd, want to talk a little bit about different estate planning tools and kind of how they interact with the various goals that people may have.
1: Okay.
0: Major goal for a lot of folks, hey, help, you know, reduce any potential pain from the cost of long-term care.
1: Yeah.
0: Another major goal for folks, manage estate taxes.
1: Mm-hmm.
0: How do the various instruments work to accomplish both of these goals, not just one?
1: So that does make it a little harder, right? Because when you're talking about estate taxes and Medicaid planning, the first thing we need to realize is they are mutually exclusive. And the rules governing IRS estate taxes are entirely different than the rules governing Medicaid planning. So to work together, can you? Yes. And the only tool, it's, I guess that makes it a little easier, to really do both would be an irrevocable Medicaid trust. I really don't know of any other kind. So this trust, although it's irrevocable, is designed to do both, right?
0: Okay.
1: So that's what's important. So let's just take an example. If you have an individual, let's say a married couple that has, say, $3 million of assets.
0: Sure.
1: And we want to protect them from probate, of course. We want to avoid taxes, as you said. And again, with $3 million, we're not really worried about the federal number, but we are in Mass,
0: sure,
1: right? Mass is a $2 million exemption, and it's basically a freebie. If you don't do planning, you're going to pay tax on the amount over the two. So that's $1 million. That's not the tax, but you'll pay the tax on $1 million. Or if you are married and you do a trust, then you can double that exemption of $2 million, one for each person, because we all have this exemption. And so we need a trust, though, in order to double it, because the trust shelters assets from taxation on the first death. In other words, they use up some of the exemption on the first death, preventing what's in that decedent's trust from being taxed again when the surviving spouse dies. And that's the key. You got to shelter some of those away. Doesn't mean that surviving spouse can't continue to use what's in the deceased spouse's trust, but it would not cause it to be includable in the surviving spouse's estate. So the trust is what focuses on the estate tax side. And that's where that marital share and remainder share come in when one spouse dies. Now, with $3 million, you're going to need two trusts, one for husband, one for wife, simply because we don't know who's going to die first, and we want to make sure we shelter those assets. Now, it's the type of trust that adds the Medicaid protecting piece.
0: Mm.
1: If you had done this and it was a revocable trust, you would still avoid taxes and probate and bloodline planning. All that would work. But you would have no nursing home protection. So
0: sure,
1: to add both, you need to do this irrevocable trust. And now that trust has language in it that provides protection, and most importantly, has the language that starts that 5-year waiting period running on the day you fund the trust, whereas that would never run if you funded it in a revocable trust. So there's your answer.
0: Talking with Todd Lutsky from the law firm of Cushing and Dolan, we do still have room on the phone lines for your estate planning questions at 888-205-2263. That phone number again is 888-205-2263. We're going to take a quick break here, but when we return, we're going to get right to your questions with Todd. 888-205-2263. One more time, that phone number is 888-205-2263.
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3: Seeing some high volume out there on those roads today, folks. 93 northbound at exit.
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9: All right, Mr. Lutsky, we got some calls queued up for you here. Let's go to Phil on the Cape. Phil, what's your question for Todd Lutsky?
10: Todd, 8 years ago, you did 2 trusts, one for my wife and one for myself.
9: Mm-hmm.
10: And my and since then, multiple rental incomes have been coming into the trust.
9: Great.
10: My question is, do I have access to any of the money in my trust that the rental income...

But by and large, what we were seeing was goods inflation beginning to cool off. The headline reports that we saw this morning for January –

0: What that means is every time you deposit the rent check into that trust bank account, that trust bank account automatically kicks the money out into your personal income, your personal bank account, so that you're getting this income, okay? And you can use this income for whatever you want. Maintain the buildings, go out to dinner, buy a car, whatever, however you use your income to supplement your Social Security, pension, etc. So that's number one. If you haven't been taking it, go take it. Number two, by the way my trust is designed is that that money doesn't become part of principal. It's an account receivable. So you probably have a lot of income that you could take out if you needed to. I'm not saying you have to, but if you needed to. Now, good news about that is not only are you entitled to the income, but the way we do the trust is I assume you've been filing income tax returns for the trust, which are 1041 grantor income tax trust returns. The beautiful thing about that is that the trust, while filing these returns, pays no tax. It's all picked up on your personal income tax return, Schedule E. I assume that's where you've been putting the rent, the expenses, the depreciation, etc. So what that means is because it's a grantor trust as to both principal and income, whether you've actually taken the money out or not, when it sounds like you haven't, which is great, you didn't need it, whether you've taken it or not, it is going to be picked up on your personal income tax return. So you are paying exactly the same amount of income tax that you would have been paying whether you had the trust or not. So that gives you those answers. And yes, you didn't ask it, but I'm going to tell it for everybody else. You could sell any one of these properties anytime you want to as well, and or use the money to buy another property or invest it as you see fit. So great question, Phil. I hope that answers a lot of your questions. If you need more, please call offline, and happy to help. But it sounds like you're in good position with your estate plan. But you know, folks, never, even though you do your planning, you could still have assets outside the trust, which I'm sure he does, that could be at risk if you enter a nursing home. And for folks who haven't done their planning and are faced with entering a nursing home, it's usually a last-minute situation, right? You're like, oh my gosh, I'm going to the nursing home. Don't write the check. 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
1: Todd, got another one for you here. Let's go to Peter in Rutland. Peter, you are on with Todd Lutsky.
2: Good morning, Todd.
0: Morning. How are you?
2: I listen to the show regularly, and I figured I'd give you a call.
0: Well, thank you.
2: Yeah, a great show. I've got a meeting with my lawyer. I had a trust set up in 2021. It was a revocable trust. At the time, I have two daughters. They were 23 and 19. I left my brother as the I'm the trustee, but my brother is alternate trustee, and then it goes to his son. Mm-hmm. There's been a couple things going on here. My daughter got married last year. And my other daughter is, she's involved with a gentleman right now that, I think it's gonna go somewhere and whatnot. They are beneficiaries of the trust. They are not involved in the trust. And this trust is 5 years old, and I'm considering doing an irrevocable trust. And I wanted you to comment on the pitfalls or the possibilities of what could go wrong, because now my daughters are involved with significant others, one's married, and I'm basically looking at them, getting some good advice from you.
0: So again, I think a quick question would be, you have a revocable, so there's the reason to switch now to an irrevocable is not just because your daughters are getting married or involved in some way. I'll address that separately, because that can be changed in your existing trust.

0: added to your new trust. But is the reason you're thinking of switching because you want to protect assets from the cost of long-term care?
1: That right now I will be 66 in 2 months.
0: So that's a reason.
1: Yes.
0: Okay.
1: That is one of the things I'm looking at, because of the assets that I have. One of the things that I'm fluctuating on is the house that I'm currently own, the property that I own. It didn't get put into the revocable trust because...
0: Wow.
1: It didn't get put in because I was thinking about selling it.
0: Well, here, let me just try to... I don't want to run out of time. So your question is, you want to switch because you want to protect assets from the nursing home, and you want to update to take care of your daughters, correct?
1: That is correct.
0: All right. So bottom line is that, one, I agree, 66, depending on your net worth, switching could be a good idea. I don't know your lawyer that you're going to, but please make sure they understand how these irrevocable trusts work, and don't let them tell you that they're, you know, not for you, and they're you know, provide too much loss of control. You heard Phil just did it. Phil has lost no control over his assets in the last caller. So just hope it's done right, and make sure it's a grantor trust. Now, that said, taking care of your daughters, the language in your revocable trust, or the new language you should put in your irrevocable trust, should be what we call creditor protection. I want to say divorce-proof language, right? Generation-skipping tax planning language. Basically, divide the assets into two buckets equally for your children, if that's your wish, and then these buckets will hold the assets in trust for the benefit of your children and grandchildren. They can't rob Peter to pay Paul, so you don't have to worry about that. And the assets will come out in the trustees, the disinterested trustees' sole discretion. That way, they don't own it. And if there's a divorce down the line after you're gone, they won't lose half the assets. And it'll pass estate tax-free to grandchildren. I know that's a rush. We're running out of time, but I just wanted to get that into you. So please make sure that language is in there.
2: Mr. Lutsky, thank you so much for joining us today. We appreciate it.
0: Always a pleasure.
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7: 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And today we're talking about techniques that can help protect your assets from long-term care expenses last minute. Todd, what happens to your home when a spouse enters a nursing home and no planning has been done? 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
1: It's Chuck, it's Mark, and it's Tucker with you here, and we've got markets in motion today. The S&P's up 49 points, the Dow is up 321, NASDAQ lagging behind, up about 110 points. 10-year Treasury catching a bid, down 5.3 basis points. This on the news, that the U.S. Treasury is going to be doubling the size of its buyback program for 10 to 30-year Treasuries beginning on September 6th and lasting through the end of the quarterly refunding period on November 4th. Here's what the Treasury does. They occasionally conduct operations to go and buy longer-term treasuries, financing that with the sale of shorter-term treasuries. They are doubling the size of that program. Basically, my read on it is they don't like the fact that long-term yields have gotten as high as they've gone, and so they want to be increasing the amount of purchasing power that they have behind that treasury buyback program. It's not something that is going to solve all of our debt problems. If it were that simple, then countries like Brazil and Argentina and Turkey would never, you know, have problems with their debt or the interest rates on them. It's more a band-aid that doesn't deal with any of the underlying issues. Furthermore, higher yields, not just a U.S. problem. We've talked about this, Mark. They're going up around the world. So this is not people that are demanding a higher rate of interest from the U.S. They're demanding it from everyone. And so you end up in a situation where the Treasury now is conducting increased interventions into that market. And again, I personally am very skeptical this will end up working out well in the long term. And it really gives some conflicting advice on how to approach these markets, because Fed Chair Kevin Warsh is saying, hey, we want to listen to what the bond market is telling us about how it's reacting to data. And Scott Bessent's like, nope, I'm going to push the buy button if things get too out of control here.
2: It's a gimmick. Gimmicks typically have a short half-life. I was going to be very dismissive and say, well, the government doesn't control interest rates, but it does control supply. And if it's decided to commit to more short-end issuance, that could influence longer-term
1: it 100%
2: rates,
1: does.
2: Right?
1: Of and course, I'm not, this is not always bad necessarily either.
2: It's got to be smart. And the problem is that we're exchanging potentially, I don't know what bonds they're buying back, but most recent long-term issuance had a lower, the interest rate on longer-term debt right now is lower on average than on shorter-term debt. So it's not clear to me that this saves you money.
1: So ultimately, this is driving a few things. The dollar is getting hit today, now down 0.74% to 98.815. Gold catching a monster bid, up almost 3%, $127 an ounce to $45.48. So after a day or so of weakness, this comes in and just gooses gold. And you've got crude oil up $1.11 a barrel on West Texas Intermediate to $86.05. Gas prices, AAA national average is up another 2 cents overnight as well to 4.08 and 6 tenths of a cent. The one to watch, we're going to talk about this later in the hour. Diesel up another 4 cents a gallon to 5.50 and 4 tenths. Diesel is now just 31 cents away from a new all-time high as we continue to see distillates being just in high demand and just not enough production to fulfill all of that need. This even before we get into the fall season. Mark, did you know, so summer driving season, the peak of it is in August, okay? Do you know what peak diesel season is?
2: No.
1: Peak diesel season is
2: spring?
1: The fall. No, peak diesel. Two things.
2: Like Christmas shipping?
1: Two things contribute to it. Christmas shipping, so yeah. All of the stores getting their inventory into place. The other thing, it's harvest time.
2: all the harvest time.
1: All the big heavy machinery runs on diesel. And

0: But I would say within a rounding error of overall expectations for what we would see from the headline numbers. So let's start right there. Headline inflation up 0.5% month over month. I believe expectations were for a 0.4% increase. Year over year, 6.4% year over year. So a decline from last month, but again, slightly hotter than was anticipated, I believe.
1: Yeah, I think we'd been lulled into a sense in markets, not us, just collectively we, the

0: can. And basically, they have an mRNA-based vaccine that, in conjunction with a drug from Merck, the early stage 2 result was that it eliminated recurrence and new spots where the melanoma was popping up by up to 50%. We don't have data from the stage 3 trial yet. They didn't release it as part of this press release. But basically, they're saying, look, if you have surgery to remove a melanoma and you're on this combined treatment, it dramatically, to the tune of probably somewhere around 50%, reduces your risk of recurrence, which is huge because recurrence in melanoma is a major thing. The other things that we're seeing similarly from other mRNA trials in pancreatic cancer, and I think the other one is triple negative breast cancer, you're seeing other trials that are ongoing for this type of treatment as well, where a customized vaccine is made for each person based on the tumor profile, and you're then able to have these tremendous results. And we're getting to the point where the next 5 to 15 years of cancer treatment could look dramatically different from what the last, 75 have looked like, and potentially have significantly better outcomes. So Moderna stock responding positively, but I think the big news is not the stock price, quite honestly, but just the fact that the face of cancer treatments can be, this could be something that changes lives for millions of people within a generation.
1: And it's not just sentimental. There's economic impact.
0: Sure.
1: Look, the point of economics, the point of finance, the point of capital markets is to make people happier. Sometimes we lose sight of that. But they only exist because they facilitate exchanges that make people, that when they're mutual, consensual, et cetera, make people better off. It's the only reason we do what we do.
0: Sure.
1: We do what we do because you want to save a little bit more today and enjoy a better quality of life tomorrow. That might be security for some people. It might be more goods and services for other people. It might be a fantasy car for you. It's different, is my point.
0: Everyone's got
1: the
0: stuff.
1: The only reason all this crap exists, it's great that Moderna's going up, and to the extent, if you own it, it enhances maybe your financial security. But this is really about, and I don't mean to sound philosophical here, because I'm really not usually when it comes
0: to this type of
1: stuff, but it's the only reason capital markets exist, is because people find that by having their money intermediated by these markets, they're able to better facilitate exchanges today and tomorrow. And that's it, full stop.
0: So pretty big news there. Let's take a quick break. When we return, we got a couple earnings to touch on for the consumer space, Target and Lowe's. We'll talk about them next.
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3: In a heartbeat, you could be the difference.
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6: Mark, we had a couple of earnings reports that came out in the consumer space here. Let's talk first a little bit about Target. This is a company that just has been kind of not executing very well recently. Stock's up about 5.5% after this earnings report. Basically, they are now pointing towards faster sales growth this year than they previously had guided. And so maybe the early stages of some kind of turnaround here? Maybe.
7: What do we need? Like a year? I've never done the analysis at this level for a company. But how much data would you need to be sure? Investors don't typically require much. A good story, a little bit of confirmation. Yeah. I think we have that in both cases. If you want a bullish case on Target, it's tangible efforts made operationally and what should you say, public relations wise, image wise, optically?
6: Sure.
7: Because it is a salesmanship.
6: Yeah.
7: So you got that. A change in culture, maybe, if you like, coupled with a change in results. I don't know. I mean, there's a good bull case, I guess.
6: I've never been a Target shopper myself. Like I don't know. It's not like.
7: Yeah.
6: I've just never spent much time in them, so I don't know if there's tangible changes like you described that are actually happening in the stores.
7: I do because it's close, and I get 5% off when you use their debit card. Yeah. I mean, it's always been pleasant, and they've clearly made a lot of dramatic physical alterations.

services, but by and large, what we were seeing was goods inflation beginning to cool off. The headline reports that we saw this morning for January were slightly higher than expectations. I said within all.

0: more developmentally focused in terms of larger developments and cheaper, you know, input costs. Now that those ones are recovering, yeah, I think you're still going to have, you know, some sluggishness in housing throughout the Northeast, the Midwest, and the West Coast. But even the West Coast, look, the Northern California area is going gangbusters with all the AI money that's sloshing around there now. And so I think that housing is set nationwide to start to bottom in the next 6 to 12 months. And I think the second half of 27 into 28 has the potential to be really constructive for housing, pun intended.
1: I guess, yeah, to have a nationwide revival,
0: yeah,
1: you need lower interest rates, I assume.
0: I'm not sure how much lower you need them. And the reason why is just because the average effective mortgage rate that's outstanding continues to creep up every year because people are taking out new mortgages that are higher rates than the ones that were either they previously had or that other people holding mortgages previously had. And so we're now up into the mid fours for the average rate outstanding. Another couple of years, you get that close to five, and it's like, okay, what's the difference between someone going with like a 5% mortgage and 6.5%? Yeah, it's not ideal, but it's far more manageable than people going from like 3 to 7, you know?
1: Yeah, I was going to try to tie this to the machinations of Treasury. Well, they're not machinations. They're very opaque and widely known of the Treasury today. What I'll call exchanging short-term for long-term debt, even though that's not technically correct. Clearly, the regime, the administration's desperate to get longer-term rates down. And maybe there's, like, maybe it's not just political. I'm tying it to the upcoming election, and the president would love to say we got mortgage rates down 20 basis points or whatever in the past 2 months. But maybe there are liquidity issues. You and I talked about this before the show. Why would the Treasury be intervening in the long end of the market? Are there real liquidity concerns, or are these concerns fundamentally driven? There's always that debate when a market goes haywire. Is it? Go ahead.
0: I'll put a third possibility out there, and this is the one that I tend to believe. I don't think it's either of those that's driving the boat. I don't think it's liquidity concerns, and I don't think it's political concerns either.
1: I was going to say fundamental. It's liquidity, fundamental, or...
0: I think this is very much budget-focused. I don't know how you would characterize that. The United States government cannot pay 3.1% real interest on 30-year treasuries.
1: Are they buying tips too, though?
0: What do you mean? They can buy tips as well.
1: Okay.
0: But even if you look at, again, like you look at just, you know, regular 30-year treasuries and you just, you know, dissemble it into its components, you're still paying, you know, 3.1% on the 30-year.
1: The real rate, right.
0: Yes. The U.S. government cannot pay those rates and make the budget work.
1: But short-term rates, the average short-term rate, as we talked about in the last hour right now, is higher than the average bill rate, is higher than the average bond rate.
0: I know the averages, but you don't know which ones they're actually buying, is my point.
1: Yep. But you're buying them back at a higher price.
0: Let's do math on the radio just for a second. Let's say that you have to pay 120 cents on the dollar for a 6%, you know, a 5.5% treasury
1: bond. You're funding that with a bill, with a new T-bill.
0: You're funding it with a new T-bill. That even when you account for that, you might end up saving there because the curve is steepened relative to where it was when it was issued.
1: Okay, I can't. Yeah, okay.
0: It's probably net neutral.
1: Yeah.
0: But ultimately, it simply is, look, we can't pay out that interest anymore. Like, they can't. And by the way,
1: that's not the stated pretest. Sorry.
0: But here's the other thing. They don't have to buy all of the bonds. That's the other point that I want to make here.
1: No.
0: If the rest of the market moves for them, then it saves them the interest by the market moving for them. Let's take a quick break here. When we return, more on this.
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3: 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Mike, when we look at the considerations for people in their housing and retirement, one that comes up are these continuing care retirement communities, CCRCs, or age-in-place communities, as they're known. How does someone make a decision about looking at one of those?
0: Well, I think the first, obviously you have to sort out your priorities, but the first thing is to think long-term about this. And what people sometimes overlook with these places is that term continuing care means that they adapt to your needs over time, but they do not just allow anyone in. In a lot of cases, they will have cognitive and physical tests that you need to pass in order to be accepted into these communities that then will provide all sorts of care later in life. And so I think early on is always better if you're considering that sort of thing.
3: The financial aspect of these also has a number of considerations as well in terms of what's actually affordable given your particular budget and liquidity.
0: 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All of these really important considerations.
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4: Markets are trading higher after the Treasury said it would at least double the amount of bonds it buys back. This move comes after the 30-year Treasury yield hit its highest level 19 years earlier this week. Right now, the Dow is up nearly 0.4% or 203 points higher. S&P 500 up about 0.5% or 36 points higher. NASDAQ up 0.4%.

0: And the data that we're now seeing from millennials is, well, not necessarily in this case, actually. And look, it's bolstered by the fact that for much of the last 15 years or much of the last 10 years now, the unemployment rate has been low to historically low. During that time, we have had, I haven't looked at it, but I'm almost assured that we're talking like top 5 percentile returns for U.S. markets over like a 10 to 15 year period during that time.
1: Easily, yeah.
0: Probably closer to top 1 or 2%, you know, returns. And so millennials, by and large, aren't looking any worse off than previous generations as a whole. It's not to say that specific millennials aren't necessarily struggling, but there are specific boomers who struggled, specific greatest generation members who struggled. The only generation that that wasn't the case for was Gen X, because no one paid attention to them.
1: It's true.
0: We don't know how they're doing. We don't know if they even exist. You're a Gen Xer, aren't you?
1: Smack dab in the middle of the Gen X generation. Yeah. Thank you for calling on me. I wasn't sure if you were going to let me contribute to this segment, as we are typically ignored.
0: I've never met one in the wild. It's good to have you here.
1: I mean, Gen X is pretty... Think about the movies of that era, late 80s to mid-90s, capture the... what's the word? It's not sentiment. Just general, like, attitude, disposition.
0: The zeitgeist?
1: Yeah, maybe something like that. It was more like, we're a little bit edgy, a little bit sarcastic, like Janine Garofalo type.
0: Gen Xers, no one cares about us.
1: Yeah, but
0: so
1: at the same time, kind of laid back. Oh, well.
0: You don't care about us? Fine. Like, we'll just go with it, you know?
1: Yeah, we'll go skateboard or hacky sack or something.
0: What do you make of what we've seen from millennials and how they've matured financially? Is there any lesson to be taken from this, or just randomness that we're trying to make
1: into
0: a story?
1: Yeah, a lot of it is just plain luck. You know, we talk about the current administration or the past administration and economic growth concurrent with when they were in office, and things like economic growth, stock market returns, they're driven by long-term structural factors. I'm not saying that when a president tries to interfere in monetary policy, like, say, Nixon did or Trump has done, it's not unhelpful. I think it is unhelpful. It messes with inflation expectations. It makes it harder to conduct good monetary policy. I think the tariffs, especially the way they've been implemented, has been disastrous. And there's tangible evidence that it slowed economic growth a lot last year relative to the year before. So presidents can make a little bit of a difference, but it's really on the margin. At the same time, just in the interest of sounding a little bit more fair, because I'm tough on Trump's economic views because they're so misinformed, I like the deregulation part of his agenda. I mean, my agenda, I'm a free market, like, libertarian type, so that's really all you need to know. But that's probably been more than offset by him taking shares in public companies and these absurdly inconsistent tariffs. One day he wakes up, there's a 50% tariff on Brazil because he doesn't like the way they treated their ex-president or something. Even if you like the idea of restrictions to improve the balance of trade, that's not the way to do it. And there are examples of Democrats doing unproductive things, too. So I guess my point is, Chuck, it's luck, you know, demographics, productivity. These breakthroughs happen no matter who. AI, if it indeed boosts productivity and in turn economic growth, that was going to happen no matter who. The investment started under Biden. It's blossomed under Trump. It'll probably continue under the next person.
0: Sure.
1: Clinton was lucky to be president when he was. Maybe Reagan was lucky, too, because the economy was probably, as much as I love Ronald Reagan, the economy was going to probably turn around either way.
0: Sure.
1: And Carter would have presided over the Reagan boom, at least in part. Carter was deregulating. Volcker was Carter's guy. You know,
0: sure.
1: So I'm a little circumspect about attributing growth to policy, and I think it does, to try to answer your question now, coming back full circle, comes down to luck. Boomers were a little bit lucky. They worked really hard. I'm not diminishing that.
0: No. Well, look, all of us have a certain amount of luck in our lives.
1: Yeah, and life's easier now than it was for my parents. You know, we live longer. We know more about how to live longer and higher quality lives. Everybody's got air conditioning now. We didn't have it growing up.
0: 40% of our kids don't die before they reach age 5. Like, you know.
1: Oh, God, yeah.
0: You know, again, it's... I have
1: a medical problem. I can go to a medical office. I can go to an urgent care facility. I can go to telehealth and get prescribed an antibiotic for an earache. These are the things we didn't have 30 years ago. So it's hard to make comparisons.
0: Folks, the Armstrong Advisory Group has a guide available this month titled Navigating Retirement Housing Choices. 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

0: of retirement might be different from the next five or from the five that come after that. 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
0: I want to talk a little bit about diesel prices. I know all of us tend to focus on gas prices because the vast majority of us don't drive diesel-powered vehicles. Gas prices, by and large, have been, for most of the last 5 months, anywhere between like $3.90 and $4.10 a gallon, so in a pretty tight, though elevated range. We had a brief period in May where we got up close to $4.50, but that was only for about, you know, 3-4 weeks. The majority of the spring through the summer, we've been kind of in that, again, $3.90 to $4.10 range. Elevated relative to, you know, the $2.90 to $3.10 that we were paying pre-Iran war, but not that, you know, $4.50 that we got up to very briefly. Diesel, on the other hand, is moving back towards all-time highs. And I say all-time, not, you know, cycle highs. The all-time high that we hit on diesel was back in 2022, about 3-4 months after the outbreak of war in Ukraine, where we got up to $5.81 a gallon. We are now at $5.50 a gallon, according to AAA. And based on what we're seeing in terms of overall demand and inventories and things like that, there's a non-zero chance, there's a real chance that we hit all-time highs on diesel in the next month. No one's really talking about this because, like, no one wakes up and is like, gee, what's the price of diesel today? Because most of us don't use it as a direct input into our lives. But indirectly, when you talk about shipping costs, when you talk about cost of producing food, cost of producing, you know, industrial equipment, like, diesel factors into all of these different areas in pretty robust ways. So when we talk about, you know, the potential for additional inflationary impulses out there, at least in the short term, hey, higher diesel prices have the potential to make those energy prices seep into other parts of the economy other than just the non-core areas. And this is potentially something very sneaky over the next month or so that could be putting some upward pressure on inflation. The other thing that you got to pay attention to, and look, if you're listening to our show from outside the Northeast, you don't know what this is, but home heating oil, which is a, you know, very close cousin diesel. Home heating oil basically tracks the price of diesel. Like, they trade almost in tandem because they're very similar.
2: It's pink.
0: And so if you're in the Northeast, there's about a 20% chance that your home is heated with home heating oil, where a big truck comes and hooks itself up to a spigot on the side of your house and pumps it into a tank, usually in your basement or somewhere like that, and then you burn that in order to heat your house. You get a 20% chance in New England of this being the way you fill, of way you heat your home. Home heating oil prices are going to be way higher than they were at this point last year. Like, diesel, just by comparison, was $3.69 at this time last year. It's $5.50 now. You've got to expect your home heating oil bills to be 50% higher than last year.
2: Should I fill up now, or should I wait to have them fill my tank?
0: I have no idea.
2: Because I waited last year, and I'm down to less than an eighth.
0: Yeah. I have no idea.
2: Okay. Not helpful.
0: Can you hedge your bets? I don't know what to do in financial markets, I hedge my bets.
2: Yeah, you can.
0: I say,
2: as you know, as you know, oil companies, home heating oil companies, sell insurance. They let you lock in a.
0: Yes.
2: I never opt for that because I figure there's a coin flips chance that prices will be where they higher or lower than they are today, and you can.

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25: Mark, I want to talk a little bit about, pervert glasses.
26: Nice.
25: So
26: Tucker,
25: this,
26: all you.
25: This is what the smart Ray-Bans from Meta are being called.
26: I heard.
25: And like Meta,
26: I was called it. I heard.
25: Meta's gone so far as to like have to be like, okay, maybe we need to like rethink this. And the big story is, look, people don't want to be secretly recorded during their everyday life. Either A, like, you built the device wrong such that it's able to do this, or B, you built pervert glasses. Like, that's kind of, those are the options. And so Apple apparently is coming out with this, I'll quote here from Bloomberg, and what appears to be a curiously sloppy oversight, Apple has inadvertently confirmed Bloomberg's reporting on the company's first big swing at an AI-enhanced wearable device. Hidden in a coming Mac software update, a 13-second video shows a man wearing AirPods pick up a book and hold it in front of him. Quote, with visual intelligence, your world becomes savable. See something you like? Just ask me to save it for later. And I got to tell you, there's multiple reasons why this is bad. Basically, all of them are bad, actually. Like, this is just not something that anyone wants. No one wants to think that there's the potential that a stranger could have a wearable device that is capturing everything that they are doing without their knowledge or consent. On top of which, when you get into the problem, excuse me, when you get into the problem, I want to make sure that I quote this right, because if I quote it wrong, it's bad. Here we go. This is from Wired. Meta ran ads for an app that promised to nudify female politicians. Okay, so these are AI-based apps that are being advertised on Meta's platforms. So, if I have the ability to secretly record anyone who comes into my field of view, and now these AI-based nudity apps are just floating around and advertising on social media, that sucks, man. Like, that's just a crappy world. And no one cares about this, obviously, like, in terms of the big companies. All of us do. And it's basically up to us to be like, hey, these things suck, and they should not be products that you are making. That's where I stand on it.
26: Yeah, does Zuckerberg have any idea what people want? I mean, he didn't invent the concept of Facebook. Okay.
25: You know, he didn't even know people wanted legs in the metaverse, Mark.
26: Is that
25: like,
26: true?
25: Oh, I'm running the road with the actual problem was that they were torsos for a while because they couldn't get the legs to animate properly. That was the reason. And then they finally like did an update and were like, Metaverse 4.0, now with legs.
26: I'm still a red-blooded, really committed capitalist, but I've lost a lot of faith in business leaders over the past several years, especially tech leaders. I think they've shown singularly bad
25: judgment
26: and
25: yeah.
26: They're just totally tone-deaf.
25: You don't
26: data center, we don't talk about it a lot. Sorry, go ahead, Joe.
25: You don't expect them to be, you know, moral. I don't think anyone expects morality from CEOs.
26: No, that's not what
25: I
26: mean.
25: But you just don't expect, like, the
26: naked.
25: Outward cash grab.
26: Yes, I was going to say naked. Unbridled. So, yeah, in Zuckerberg's case.
25: Yeah.
26: And he's not, in his defense, he's not. This isn't a
25: No, but they're all doing this stuff. I mean, again, it was Zuckerberg's company that had, like, the whole memo about, hey, here's, like, what we want to be allowable sexual content for 13-year-olds on our platform. That means you thought about it and still decided to go ahead with it, that your chatbot should be able to dirty talk with 13-year-olds. And these are the people that we're trusting with our future? No, thank you. I'll skip the pervert glasses. Let's take a quick break for the rest of the day. We're going to be back tomorrow with more Financial Exchange. Mark, don't push the desk forward. Thank you.

0: This is Tucker Silva of the Financial Exchange Show, and I'm joined today by estate planning attorney Todd Lutsky from the law firm of Cushing & Dolan with your Financial Exchange quick tip of the day. And today we're talking about techniques that can help protect your assets from long-term care expenses last minute. Todd, what happens to your home when a spouse enters a nursing home and no planning has been done? And is it different for single individuals?
1: Yeah, so very good question, and the answer is yes, it is different. So let's talk about

0: uncountable, but it's leanable. 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Getting on the Medicaid at the Medicaid rate is better than paying privately.
1: Todd Lutsky and the estate planning experts at Cushing & Dolan have written a brand new guide that details last-minute Medicaid eligibility. 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

0: overlook with these places is that term continuing care means that they adapt to your needs over time, but they do not just allow anyone in. In a lot of cases, they will have cognitive and physical tests that you need to pass in order to be accepted into these communities that then will provide all sorts of care later in life. And so I think early on is always better if you're considering that sort of thing.
1: The financial aspect of these also has a number of considerations as well in terms of what's actually affordable given your particular budget and liquidity.
0: Do I need a buy-in? Am I going to rent a place? What are my options for later in life? And then all sorts of tax considerations. Hey, I really want an income tax-free estate. Well, is that worth it if I'm going to be paying more in property taxes given the composition of my assets and income? All of these really important considerations.
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6: 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This is The Legal Exchange with Todd Lutsky from the law firm of Cushing & Dolan and Susan Powers of the Armstrong Advisory Group. Each week, Todd and Susan will discuss many topics, including estate planning, how to avoid probate, and protecting your money from a nursing home. If you need assistance in any of these areas or have a question about another issue that may affect your future, call 866-848-5699 to make an appointment. That's 866-848-5699. Operators are standing by. Now, here are your hosts, Todd Lutsky and Susan Powers.
7: Welcome into The Legal Exchange with Todd Lutsky. I'm Susan Powers, a financial advisor with the Armstrong Advisory Group, and I'm joined by Todd Lutsky, a partner with the law firm of Cushing & Dolan with a master's in taxation. Welcome, Todd. How are you today?
8: I am never better, and you?
7: I'm great, thank you. What do you have for us this week?
8: A couple of things. We've got a California appellate court case dealing with people getting divorced, and you can't imagine how this works, but you want to make sure that you do things when you get divorced because you could die during the divorce.
7: Oh, yeah, we've seen that happen in time
8: and that's really what happened here. They had a revocable trust, and she tried to revoke the trust while they were going through the divorce, and then she died during the divorce. So is it good that she revoked the trust or not, and did she revoke the trust prior to the divorce? So we'll talk about that, and then we'll talk about some things you should always think about when you're doing your planning for just regular planning, never mind divorce. Then we head over to Texas, and Susan,

0: This is a case that I could not resist taking because it deals with the same saying that we talk about over and over, and that is never give away your real estate. In this case, she gave away her real estate to her in-laws, and then, of course, divorce came. This is never good, right? We'll explain the whole fact pattern, but folks, the whole point here is, well, you know, why are we giving away property? Never mind that. Why are we giving it up a generation? There's just this case is just fraught with problems, but we've got solutions, right? And again, folks, planning in advance is always good, but sometimes things happen and you either haven't planned, and you might be heading into like a nursing home. So there's last minute Medicaid eligibility guide that we're giving away this month. And it helps us for people that either maybe have planned and put some stuff in trusts, but inevitably there's always going to be a portion of assets that are not in trust. 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And you can always go to Cushing Dolan PC at our Instagram page. Where are we going? California.
1: Divorce.
0: Yeah, let's talk about this. So Gary and Linda, they're married in 1971. And they create a revocable joint trust. Now, this is a community property state in California. Mm-hmm. Not sure it makes that big of a difference here. Community property state, and they create this revocable trust in 2002.
1: Okay.
0: Both of them are trustees, which is normal, and they each have the individual power to revoke the trust by delivering a written notice to the other trustee.
1: Okay.
0: Well, seems fine. Those are all good things so far. Of course, 2019 comes along and Linda files for dissolution of the marriage. Well, she also, when that happens, you get this automatic transfer restriction order. Automatically applies. You cannot transfer any property once you file for divorce without written consent of the other party.
1: Right.
0: That makes sense. We've got to gather the assets and find out.
1: Can't be hiding things.
0: Who's going to do what? So Linda decided to give written notice to Gary to revoke the trust. Okay. Gary acknowledges receipt of the notice. However, the notice is never filed with any court. So Gary's attorney objects to the validity of the revocation because it was not filed with the court. Linda's attorney said, well, you can do this because it doesn't have to be filed with the court. It just said that you had to give notice to the other side. So there should be no problem here.
1: Mm-hmm.
0: And Gary ended up not challenging the revocation. Okay, sounds like it's revoked. Linda dies in 2024.
1: Mm-hmm.
0: Not helpful, because she's not done being divorced.
1: Oh, they're still in the midst of it.
0: And so the marital dissolution is dismissed.
1: Mm-hmm.
0: Gary then decides to file for a petition to claim that the revocation was in fact invalid. And now he's the sole trustee and probably in control of all the assets in the trust.
1: Mm.
0: Not half. So Linda's daughter, Julie, who was the trustee of Linda's trust, the successor, trustee in Linda's trust, objected. And the probate court denied Gary's petition.
1: Mm-hmm.
0: Good.
1: Yeah.
0: Gary's interest in the trust, the court said, was not affected by the revocation. And Linda did comply with the trust requirements for the revocation. And she never transferred any assets to violate the ATRO order. Okay. So far, so good. Gary appeals. And the appellate court affirmed. Basically saying that, too bad, Gary, she didn't transfer anything, and she didn't transfer any assets, didn't dispose of any assets, she just revoked the trust, and she did it right.
1: And he didn't contest it when she initially did it.
0: Yeah. So I think they got the answer right.
1: Yeah.
0: But there's so much to learn here.
1: If you're gonna

0: that you're violating the automatic transfer restriction order, restraining order. Mm-hmm. You can't transfer anything because you didn't transfer it.
1: Right.
0: You just changed where it will go when you die, mm-hmm. but you didn't actually transfer it.
1: Right.
0: You still own your IRA. You still own that life insurance policy. You still own that house. But, you know, why not, you know, change those estate planning documents mm-hmm. if you can?
1: Yeah.
0: So I think, yes, I think when you're going through a divorce, the goal is to make sure you can keep, you know, it. What you don't know what assets are actually going to be yours until mm-hmm. the divorce is final.
1: Right.
0: I get that. But at least whatever assets are yours should have a direction.
1: Where you want to go.
0: Where you want them to go, right?
1: Yeah.
0: So even if you just did a new will saying whatever I end up owning on the date of my death goes
1: right.
0: goes where I want it to go.
1: Yeah.
0: So, interesting case, I thought, that, you know, be careful when you're going through divorces. As is, you need to be careful when you're entering a nursing home.
1: Mm-hmm.
0: Folks, when you're entering a nursing home, they're going to tell you you're everything's accountable and you have to just write a big check.
1: Giant checks.
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1: Welcome back into the Legal Exchange with Todd Lutsky. I'm Susan Powers, a financial advisor with the Armstrong Advisory Group, and I'm joined by Todd Lutsky, a partner with the law firm of Cushing & Dolan with a master's in taxation. Where are we headed now, Todd?
2: We are going to Texas. Haven't been there in a long time. Interesting case. How often have we said the words, never give property away?
1: Never, ever. Always we say it.
2: So because of that, I had to bring this case up. So here it is. Elizabeth buys property in 1997 for $117,000. Elizabeth and her husband, Sean, then decide to give the property, yes, give the property, to Sean's parents. By deed, without consideration. Ruth and Robert are the parents. They do this in 2000. Elizabeth and Sean and the kids continue to live in the main house, and Sean's parents live in the in-law apartment. Okay, well, maybe it's a family thing, and they're trying to help each other. Elizabeth then, over time, spends about $143,000 on the property in fix-ups and improvements.
1: Mm-hmm.
2: Okay. Robert, that's an in-law, father-in-law, dies in 2005. He owns the property, so he's allowed to leave it to his wife, Ruth, which he does.
1: Yep.
2: The mother-in-law. And Ruth assures Elizabeth that her and Sean and the kids can continue to live in the property, and in fact that they would inherit the property when Ruth dies. Okay. Everything's good until Elizabeth and Sean divorce in 2017.
1: I knew that was coming. It's divorce day today.
2: Ruth then decides to revoke the will and leave everything to Sean. Shocker. Which she's allowed to do.
1: Of course she's going to.
2: Elizabeth then sues Sean and Ruth for unjust enrichment by excluding Elizabeth from inheriting the property, especially because of her monetary investments into the property. Then she files a Liz pendants. That just means that there's litigation pending on this particular property, which could cloud title. Okay. So it means that there's litigation involved. Well, the court ultimately decides to quiet title and say, look, the property belongs to Ruth and Sean, and denied the motion to cancel the Liz pendants. So Liz pendants is still out there. But the property belongs to Sean and
1: Ruth. His mom.
2: Yeah, which I think is the right call. That's who owns it.
1: Right.
2: Okay, so on remand, the trial court did not cancel the Liz pendants because of the unjust enrichment action. The unjust enrichment action, they said, did not affect title, and so they did cancel on remand, they did cancel the Liz pendants. Elizabeth then appealed, and the appellate court reversed and said, nope, Liz pendants remains. Litigation remains because the unjust enrichment did cause a cloud on the title because she now has an equitable interest in the property that could impact title, meaning her improvements that she made to that property gave her a transactional nexus to the property, allowing an equitable lien to exist. So in this case, all that mumbo jumbo aside, there's still an issue as to title on the property, even though it belongs to them, because of the improvements she's made to the property.
1: So, I need you to do some more digging on this case for me. I need to know why he originally transferred it to his parents. He was trying to hide it from something. There was pending litigation, something. I need juicy details here. The people need to know.
2: Yeah, why did Elizabeth
1: That's karma coming
2: ever
1: back.
2: Give
1: Maybe,
2: this
1: you know.
2: Away. Anyways.
1: Yeah.
2: So, the bottom line is that this is not so much about whether or not the litigation can continue, which it can on this property. The issue is, why'd you give it away? And folks, this is some things that I don't want you to do. And then there's some things I want you to do, which is get this guide, because you could be faced with going into a nursing home last minute and being told to write a big check because you're not eligible for Medicaid. When in fact, even if you haven't planned, you might be. And even if you have planned, there's going to be assets that are not protected in the trust that need to be addressed or protected. So this guide tells you how to treat a home when you're married, when you're single, how to treat rental.

0: that she paid into the property for the improvements, but she ain't getting the property back.
1: No.
0: So this is just beyond. That's the initial reaction I had.
1: And the same thing happens if mom and dad give their house to their kids. You have no control.
0: Exactly the reverse, Susan. And now I'm going to get into what you were saying, right? Think about this. Even if there was no divorce here, mm-hmm. everybody lived happily ever after, why would we put assets up a generation?
1: Yep.
0: Right? If it goes up a generation, it would be exposed to their nursing homes. Mm-hmm. So if they got sick and went in the nursing home, then the kids would have to buy out the property, buy it back to save it.
1: Yep.
0: Right? So now you've exposed it to their creditors, as you said, Susan. Never mind that. If it goes up a generation and they don't get sick and go to the nursing home, then it's going to be included in their estate and it's going to be subject to estate taxes on the way back down to Sean and Elizabeth, assuming no divorce and they're leaving it to Sean mm-hmm. and Elizabeth. Well, that could create adverse estate tax consequences at that generation. This property was already down a generation. Why would we want to put it up a generation?
1: And to muddy the waters even more, Todd, this screams do-it-yourself legal work.
0: It does.
1: Someone who does this typically is not going to be having a consultation with an attorney, so they probably didn't have any estate planning in place normally, so that if she died owning the house and Sean has siblings, guess what?
0: That's right.
1: You're now owning your house with your siblings when it's your house. Yeah. Should be your house.
0: This is just... so fraught
1: nightmare.
0: With problems. And so why would you do all this? I don't know, folks. Even if you wanted your parents to have an interest in the house and you wanted to have them in case you died, mm-hmm. you don't need to give it to them.
1: Right.
0: You could put it in a trust for you and your family. But say in the event you die and your parents are still alive, then you could have language in the trust that says, hold that property in trust for the benefit of my parents.
1: Right.
0: Now they don't own it. But they can live there.
1: Yeah, and then it comes back.
0: And then there's no nursing home risk. There's no inclusion in their estate for estate tax purposes. Mm-hmm. There's none of that problems. Folks, call and get this guide if you're going into the nursing home last minute. 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
4: Welcome back. Todd, I have a few questions from listeners. First question comes from Dave in Wrentham, Mass., and Dave writes, I've been living with my mother since 2022, taking care of her. She will likely be going into a nursing home before the end of this year, as I'm finding it difficult to continue to provide the level of care that she needs. She doesn't have any money, and I've been using my own savings for the past 3 years to pay for her care while I work.
5: Oh boy.
4: I don't think an attorney would find her competent when it comes to making legal or financial decisions, but I am her power of attorney. What can I do to protect the house at this point? If we're forced to sell it to pay for her nursing home care, I won't have anywhere to live.
5: So he's going to be fortunate in this case. First of all, he's obviously done the right thing, Dave. You've done what you needed to do.
4: He's a good boy. Good
5: keep
4: son.
5: Your mom at home, and certainly that's important. And that's exactly why the statute that I'm about to quote you is in place. So while she has no money but does have a home, her primary residence, you have a couple of options here. I probably would just do the one option, but in this case, the house would be considered, I'm assuming the house is worth less than, let's say, $1 million.
4: Sure.
5: And even if it's not, in this case, because of the statute, the value of the home doesn't matter. The statute I'm referring to is called the caretaker child exception. This caretaker child exception is if you live in the house for 2 years, which sounds like he has been, because he's living there and providing
4: care. Yeah, he's been there since 22.
5: You live in the house for 2 years, and here's the and part, and you provided nursing home level care for 2 years before she went into the nursing home.
4: Yep, check.
5: So nursing home level care would just be feeding, toileting, bathing, dressing, transferring, things like that. Two of those.
4: Right.
5: Only two.
4: Mm-hmm.
5: So if you've been doing that for 2 years and living there, then this house can be transferred to you right now.
4: To Dave, the son.
5: To Dave. Dave, you will not have to sell the house. It can become your house, David. And there is no five-year waiting period or look-back period or penalty of any kind for doing that.
4: Nice.
5: Because you met this caretaker child exception. And then, sounds like she has no other money, she will be immediately eligible for Medicaid, and the nursing home will be paid.

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1: Okay, our last question comes from John in Norwood, Mass. And John writes, 7 years ago, my wife and I created irrevocable trust with your firm. At the time, I owned an illiquid investment that we did not transfer into either of our trusts. I've just found out that the investment will be returned to me this year. Is there any way to backtrack the funding of this investment into my trust? It's a substantial amount, around $500,000, and I'm wondering how I can protect it now.
0: So, I mean, the quick answer is no, John.
1: Where's the magic wand?
0: Well, I'm going to see if I can find something
1: Let's
0: here.
1: Let's change that attitude, would you?
0: The problem with the backtracking, right, you when you apply for Medicaid, if they put this asset, this $500,000 asset, into the trust, there's going to be some kind of a titling change.
1: Yes.
0: In other words, it's going to show up perhaps now in his name.
1: Yeah.
0: And then later, it's going to show up in the name of a trust.
1: Right.
0: Well, the day in which you produce a statement showing it was deposited into the trust is, in fact, the day it went in.
1: The start of the five-year look back.
0: There's no way to say that that started sooner than that. There just isn't. Mm-hmm. It is what it is. And so no, I think. But that doesn't mean that that's a bad result, because at this point, I didn't see anything in this fact pattern or question that leads me to believe that you're in bad health or super old or anything.
1: Yeah.
0: So I would say, depending on your situation, why not just put it in? People always ask me, can't I add to these trusts after they're set up? And I say, yeah, you can add to the trust anytime you want. In fact, I met a client the other day who said, I got like $1.5 million in real estate. I'm okay putting that in, but I'm not comfortable yet putting my money in.
1: Yeah.
0: I said, that's fine, $1.5 million, that's worth protecting. Let's get it in.
1: Mm-hmm.
0: Get your estate plan in order. Can I add some money, maybe next year when I feel more comfortable with the trust? Absolutely you can. What's the downside? Same thing here. What's the downside? It's not really a downside. The downside is that there'll be a new five-year waiting period, but only for the new addition.
1: Just that money.
0: Right. So in my case that I was telling you about, let's say they put it in and they waited 5 years.
1: Mm-hmm.
0: And then they said, we're going to put $500,000 in now.
1: Yep.
0: Okay. The other assets you put in 5 years ago, those are safe.
1: Yep.
0: Adding to it doesn't impact those.
1: Doesn't restart that look back period.
0: Right. It just creates a new one for this.
1: So what would happen, Todd, if in this case, John, if he's putting that, the $500,000 in now, what happens if, 3 or 4 years down the road, one of them does go into a nursing home?
0: I mean, again, it's all facts and circumstances. I would look and say, do you have a lot of money outside the trust? Is there money sitting in your IRA maybe?
1: Mm-hmm.
0: Maybe I only need to private pay 2 more years to protect $500,000 more. Well, maybe I spend $200 to protect $500.
1: Right.
0: Might be an okay idea.
1: Yeah.
0: So there'll be options, let's put it that way, as to whether we undo what you did and go forward as last-minute planning entirely, or whether we say, oh, no, I got enough money to private pay, or maybe the person's in bad health. I don't know. So, folks, the whole point of this fact pattern that we just went through is there are options. 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

0: air, and hopefully his answer will stop you from becoming one of his next real-life stories. You've been listening to Todd Lutsky, a partner with the law firm of Cushing & Dolan. I'm Susan Powers, a financial advisor with the Armstrong Advisory Group. We'll be back with more after this quick break on The Legal Exchange with Todd Lutsky.
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0: Welcome back into The Legal Exchange with Todd Lutsky. I'm Susan Powers, a financial advisor with the Armstrong Advisory Group. And I'm joined by Todd Lutsky, a partner with the law firm of Cushing & Dolan with a master's in taxation. So, Todd, your guide this month is all about last-minute Medicaid eligibility, and you go through an example of a married couple, and you kind of have their list of assets. And the list of assets is extensive, and they have $2.5 million in assets in this scenario, right?
3: Yeah.
0: So I want to go through the different kind of assets they have and the different steps you take to position them to make them eligible for Medicaid.
3: Right.
0: So let's start with real estate. What do you do with their real estate?
3: Are we talking, and I think we probably need to break.
0: Their primary residence. Yeah,
3: so
0: sorry.
3: There's different kinds of real estate. So let's talk about the primary residence. So the primary residence, and by the way, this is a married couple, so let's be clear.
0: Yeah.
3: So a married couple, they have a home. Is the home by itself a countable asset? Because remember, just so you understand, if you're married, you're not allowed to have more than about, just call it about $150,000. It's a little more than that now. about $150,000 of money.
0: Yep.
3: And the sixth spouse is allowed to have $2,000. Mm-hmm. So these are

0: permissible. So this allows the house to be transferred without creating a five-year waiting period. And the last, and you want to do that just in case the healthy spouse dies first, and then the house would go immediately to the joint owner who's the sick spouse. We don't want that. So this is why we transfer it. And just in case you have lost capacity, sick spouse, hopefully you have a power of attorney in place. Generally, the power of attorney can sign for the sick spouse, transferring the real estate. And like magic, we've saved a house, prevented a lien, and put it all in her name.
1: What if they have a mortgage on it?
0: Well, if they have a mortgage on it, that would be a way to take care of some of the money that we have kicking around.
1: Okay.
0: If we have more than $150,000, that's over the money limit, how can we spend the money limit down? We can take that money and pay a mortgage. That's not a gift. That's a that is a payment.
1: Yep.
0: So we can spend money down that way.
1: Okay.
0: And so, folks, these are just two examples so far of things we can do last minute to save, in this case, a house. And we talked a little bit about some money, Susan.
1: Mm-hmm.
0: And these are just ways to do it. 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
1: So we're trying to shrink that bucket of money that's over the asset limit for the healthy spouse. Is there anything else you can use your liquid assets for?
0: So, yes. I mean, one of the things, if we're done with the house anyway, you know, you're kind of thinking about, and there are other kinds of real estate that we can talk about too, but let's talk about some money. Remember, give or take $150,000 and $2,000. This is what the healthy spouse and the sick spouse are allowed to keep. Well, if we've got more than that, what do we do? Well, one thing you can do is spend down. Now, I'm going to comment on the spend down a little bit, because when there's a healthy spouse, I don't want to spend too much, because the healthy spouse can keep all the money, and we'll show you how. So with healthy spouse situation, these spend down ideas are less important.
1: Okay.
0: Because, again, I want the money as much as possible to be available for the healthy,
1: for the healthy spouse
0: to live her life.
1: Mm-hmm.
0: However, if you're single, spend down makes sense. Like on what? And that's this next example. Well, maybe at this point I would prepay my funeral.
1: Sure.
0: Right? Again, if I'm married, I'm probably not going to do this. But if I'm single, I don't want my kids to have to pay for the funeral.
1: Mm-hmm.
0: And by the way, this prepaying, you go into a funeral home, or your children do, and they get what is called a funeral contract.
1: Okay.
0: It's an irrevocable contract, and it basically lays out all the things you want: the casket, the flowers, the, you know, after the reception, everything you want. And it gets a price at the bottom.
1: Mm-hmm.
0: Write a check to the funeral home. Again, not a transfer, not a disqualifying transfer, but a payment for services to be rendered.
1: Yep.
0: So therefore, not a disqualifying transfer and a valid way of spending down the money. Otherwise, there's not a lot of ways other than paying down debt and paying this funeral contract. There's not a ton of ways to spend money. Otherwise, it looks like a gift.
1: And what do you do with everything that's left? The anything that's liquid left if we're not able to spend down even more so?
0: So if you get, let's say you have like $500,000 left, you know, what are you going to do? And again, even with a married couple.
1: Yeah.
0: And it can work for a single person too. But with a married couple, you probably would direct your attention to an annuity. Now, you've heard of pooled trust, but pooled trust don't really get utilized when you have a married couple situation.
1: Mm-hmm.
0: Again, we want the money for the healthy spouse. So in this case, you would transfer.

0: transfer all the excess money to the healthy spouse. Again, transfers between spouses are permissible.
1: Yeah.
0: So we transfer the assets to the healthy spouse, and then the healthy spouse needs to convert those assets from an asset to an income stream.
1: Mm-hmm.
0: And therein lies this purchase of a Medicaid annuity. These are
1: very special
0: annuities. They got to be term certain, irrevocable, non-assignable. You know, and you got to create them when you're going in the nursing home. And it just basically says that the person who bought the annuity, the healthy spouse, is going to get all the money back because it's through an insurance company. Mm-hmm. And they're going to get it back incrementally over, say, 5 years.
1: Okay.
0: Not to exceed their life expectancy is the term. Folks, lots more to learn about it. 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
0: Thank you, Susan. Always a pleasure.
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5: Have you ever felt leg pain, restlessness, cramps, tingling, swelling, numbness, itchiness, or coldness? Then you need the new patented Legsercise Pro, a natural circulation booster that uses continuous automatic leg movement to soothe pain and promote healthy circulation, the natural

goods inflation specifically. We're starting to see some stuff in services, but by and large, what we were seeing was goods inflation beginning to cool off. The headline reports that we saw this morning for January were slightly higher.

0: Group, and our guide this month is titled Navigating Retirement Housing Choices. Mike, as you get towards retirement, what are some of the considerations for whether you should stay in the property that you've been in for a while or consider moving to a new one?
1: To me, for most people, they come down to two factors. One would be financial, and two would be quality of life. Mm. And so, you know, first things first, right? I mean, you're heading to retirement. Did you do enough saving to be able to afford to live in the same place you did, with or without that mortgage, with where property taxes and insurance costs have been going? So that's probably number one. But the one that people kind of start to forget about is the quality of life. And so how close am I to family? How close am I to health care? And am I going to be safe in this house 20 years from now from a healthcare perspective?
0: It seems like for most people, they're going to have different priorities as far as which of those come first. So it very much is not here's what you do, but more here are the things you need to consider and then get to your own conclusion.
1: Yeah, but I think it's important that people think long term on this, right? You do not want to make this decision twice. And so very often we do see that happen. Hey, I'm moving here because of taxes, and I didn't think about the other qualitative lifestyle pieces about that move.
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5: 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If you need assistance in any of these areas or have a question about another issue that may affect your future, call 866-848-5699 to make an appointment. That's 866-848-5699. 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
6: Welcome into the Legal Exchange with Todd Lutsky. I'm Susan Powers, a financial advisor with the Armstrong Advisory Group, and I'm joined by Todd Lutsky, a partner with the law firm of Cushing & Dolan with a master's in taxation. Welcome, Todd. How are you today?
7: I am never better, and you?
6: I'm great, thank you. What do you have for us this week?
7: A couple of things. We've got a California appellate court case dealing with people getting divorced, and you can't imagine how this works, but you want to make sure that you do things when you get divorced because you could die during the divorce.
6: Oh.

0: Oh, yeah, we've seen that happen in time.
1: And that's really what happened here. They had a revocable trust, and she tried to revoke the trust while they were going through the divorce, and then she died during the divorce. So is it good that she revoked the trust or not, and did she revoke the trust prior to the divorce? So we'll talk about that, and then we'll talk about some things you should always think about when you're doing your planning for just regular planning, never mind divorce. Then we head over to Texas. And Susan, this is a case that I could not resist taking because it deals with the same saying that we talk about over and over, and that is never give away your real estate. In this case, she gave away her real estate to her in-laws, and then, of course, divorce came. This is never good, right? We'll explain the whole fact pattern, but folks, the whole point here is, well, you know, why are we giving away property? Never mind that. Why are we giving it up a generation? There's just this case is just fraught with problems, but we've got solutions, right? And again, folks, planning in advance is always good, but sometimes things happen and you either haven't planned and you might be heading into like a nursing home. So there's last minute Medicaid eligibility guide that we're giving away this month. And it helps us for people that either maybe have planned and put some stuff in trusts, but inevitably there's always going to be a portion of assets that are not in trust. But if you haven't planned, then there's a whole lot of assets that are at risk. Either way, if you find yourself entering a nursing home and you need to get this guide so as not to write the check, it will find out, it will tell you what to do with countable, non-countable assets. 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There's different rules to what's countable and what's not, even last minute. 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And you can always go to Cushing Dolan PC at our Instagram page. Where are we going? California.
0: Divorce.
1: Yeah, let's talk about this. So Gary and Linda, they're married in 1971. And they create a revocable joint trust. Now, this is a community property state in California. Mm-hmm. Not sure it makes that big of a difference here. Community property state, and they create this revocable trust in 2002.
0: Okay.
1: Both of them are trustees, which is normal. And they each have the individual power to revoke the trust by delivering a written notice to the other trustee.
0: Okay.
1: Well, seems fine. Those are all good things so far. Of course, 2019 comes along and Linda files for dissolution of the marriage. Well, she also, when that happens, you get this automatic transfer restriction order. Automatically applies. You cannot transfer any property once you file for divorce without written consent of the other party.
0: Right.
1: That makes sense. We've got to gather the assets and find out.
0: Can't be hiding things.
1: Who's going to do what? So Linda decided to give written notice to Gary to revoke the trust. Okay. Gary acknowledges receipt of the notice. However, the notice is never filed with any court. So Gary's attorney objects to the validity of the revocation because it was not filed with the court. Linda's attorney said, well, you can do this because it doesn't have to be filed with the court. It just said that you had to give notice to the other side. So there should be no problem here.
0: Mm-hmm.
1: And Gary ended up not challenging the revocation. Okay, sounds like it's revoked. Linda dies in 2024.
0: Mm-hmm.
1: Not helpful because she's not done being divorced.
0: Oh, they're still in the midst of it.
1: And so the marital dissolution is dismissed.
0: Mm-hmm.
1: Mm. Gary then decides to file for a petition to claim that the revocation was in fact invalid. And now he's the sole trustee and probably in control of all the assets in the trust, not half. So Linda's daughter, Julie, who was the trustee of Linda's trust, the successor trustee in Linda's trust, objected. And the probate court denied Gary's petition.
0: Mm-hmm.
1: Good.
0: Yep.
1: Gary's interest in the trust, the court said, was not affected by the revocation, and Linda did comply with the trust requirements for the revocation, and she never transferred any assets to violate the ATRO order. okay, so far so good.

in services, but by and large, what we were seeing was goods inflation beginning to cool off. The headline reports that we saw this morning for January were slightly higher than expectations, but I would say we're over.

0: So otherwise, since she, you know, she died while still married, the spouse may have had some spousal rights. Mm-hmm. So I'm glad she was able to, you know, change or at least revoke the trust. The other thing you might want to think about is why not change all the designated beneficiaries on your IRA, on your life insurance, right? You don't require a spousal consent on those. You can leave those to anybody you want. Mm-hmm. So change those. In case you die, at least now the designated beneficiary will get what you want them to get, and have these assets not go to your spouse who could remarry and spend them wherever.
1: Can you recommend doing that, like once you file? Update those beneficiaries?
0: Yeah, you know, I don't go through this a lot, but I'm going to definitely...
1: I have one right now that's going through it, and they haven't updated anything yet.
0: I mean, I always want to check with the divorce lawyer, because sure. I don't believe that you're violating the automatic transfer restriction order, restraining order. Mm-hmm. You can't transfer anything, because you didn't transfer it.
1: Right.
0: You just changed where it will go when you die. Mm-hmm. But you didn't actually transfer it.
1: Right.
0: You still own your IRA. You still own that life insurance policy. You still own that house. But, you know, why not, you know, change those estate planning documents mm-hmm. if you can?
1: Yeah.
0: So I think, yes, I think when you're going through a divorce, the goal is to make sure you can keep, you know, you don't know what assets are actually going to be yours until mm-hmm. the divorce is final.
1: Right.
0: I get that. But at least whatever assets are yours should have a direction.
1: Where you want to go.
0: Where you want them to go, right?
1: Yeah.
0: So even if you just did a new will saying whatever I end up owning on the date of my death goes where I want it to go.
1: Yeah.
0: So interesting case, I thought, that, you know, be careful when you're going through divorces. As is, you need to be careful when you're entering a nursing home.
1: Mm-hmm.
0: Folks, when you're entering a nursing home, they're going to tell you everything's accountable and you have to just write a big check.
1: Giant checks.
0: Maybe not. 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
3: 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We have a guide available this month titled Navigating Retirement Housing Choices. Mike, when we look at the considerations for people in their housing and retirement, one that comes up are these continuing care retirement communities, CCRCs, or age-in-place communities as they're known. How does someone make a decision about looking at one of those?
4: Well, I think the first, obviously you have to sort out your priorities, but the first thing is to think long term about this. And what people sometimes overlook with these places is that term continuing care means that they adapt to your needs over time, but they do not just allow anyone in. In a lot of cases, they will have cognitive and physical tests that you need to pass in order to be accepted into these communities that then will provide all sorts of care later in life. And so I think early on is always better if you're considering that sort of thing.
3: The financial aspect of these also has a number of considerations as well in terms of what's actually affordable given your particular budget and liquidity.
4: 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Well, is that worth it if I'm going to be paying more in property taxes given the composition of my assets and income? All of these really important considerations.
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3: And we are now joined by the one and only Todd Lutsky from the law firm of Cushing and Dolan. We call the segment Ask Todd because you get to ask Todd your estate planning questions, and he answers them live on air. Question and answer. 888-205-2263 is the number. We can usually get through two or three of your calls, so make sure you get calling early and often to get in line so that you can chat with Todd about your estate planning questions. 888-205-2263. That is the number to call. Again, it is 888-205-2263. Mr. Lutsky, how you doing?
5: I am never better. How you doing?
3: I'm good.
5: That's good for a change.
3: I got a buddy of mine. He's trying to mate a male deer with a female cheetah.
5: Yeah.
3: Just wants to make a quick buck.
5: Yeah, that's good. Yeah.
3: But we'll see how it goes. Todd, I want to talk to you a little bit about last minute planning for nursing home stays. Obviously, in a perfect world, people do their estate planning in advance and everything works smoothly. Sometimes for one reason or another, it's not able to, you know, get it across the finish line, and so you end up with a situation where assets are not protected in advance of a nursing home stay.
5: Right.
3: What tools are available to folks if they fall into that situation?
5: That's a great question, Chuck, and I'm just going to refine it a little to say, guess what? People that even do planning and everything goes well, there's always something that is not in the trust protected, because it can't be, like an IRA or a 401k or or money we'd like to just leave outside the trust. So the good news is that this question applies not only to people who have planned,

0: but it's leanable. So they're going to make you put a lien on it, meaning you can get on the Medicaid rate, which is what we care about, because I don't have any other assets. I want to pay less. And so the lien will be less, but there will be a lien, but at least you'll get on Medicaid. And folks, that's just one asset. There's all kinds of other assets we need to address, but I obviously can't do it all in one segment. But folks, this is the idea. It's factually driven, and the type of assets you have are the tools, if you will, Chuck, that allow us to make these decisions.
1: 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That number again is 888-205-2263. Quick break coming up here, but we're going to get right to your questions when we return. That number is 888-205-2263. Again, that number is 888-205-2263.
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4: 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And today we're talking about techniques that can help protect your assets from long-term care expenses last minute. Todd, is the healthy spouse allowed to keep anything when the sick spouse enters a nursing home, and what happens if the sick spouse has the majority of the income?
0: Great question, because when you're talking about applying for Medicaid last minute, or when someone enters a nursing home and you want to do this last minute, they're going to look at both assets and income, right? So from an asset standpoint, as a married couple, they do allow you to keep approximately $148,000. That piece is indexed for inflation or changes every year. The sick spouse is allowed to keep $2,000. So you're around $150,000 of total assets that you can keep. By the way, if you're single, you only get to keep $2,000 in assets. From an income perspective, the good news is that the healthy spouse can keep all of the healthy spouse's income, Social Security, pension, you name it. And so it does not matter how much income the healthy spouse has, but they are entitled to at least a minimum monthly maintenance needs allowance, but no maximum.
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3: All righty, let's get right to your questions with Todd. First up, we've got Michael in Dennis. Michael, what's your question for Todd Lutsky?
4: So I'm considering an irrevocable trust for my house for Medicare purposes. But my issue is right now I'm 67, my wife's 65. We have an IRA that we withdraw from all the time. But if I run out of money, I want to be able to use to downsize my house and use some of that for living expenses. If I put my house into an irrevocable trust, would I be able to do that in the future?
5: So I just want to make sure I understood part of the question. You said you might want to be able to downsize, meaning sell the house, buy something smaller, and then have money left over in the trust. Was that the question?
4: Yes, and be able to use that money in the trust just for living expenses.
5: So the quick answer is yes, you could put your house in the trust. Yes, you can sell your house anytime you want to sell it. You're directing the sale because you're the donor, you and your wife are the donors of the trust, and you can direct that sale. And the money would then, the trust would sell it, and the money would go in the trust. The other thing that's important to note is the trust is a grantor trust for income tax purposes. So you will still get your, in this case you're married, your $500,000 capital gains exclusion. So that means the first $500,000 of gain on the sale of your house will be income tax free, federal and state. So that's helpful. And of course, now you can then use the money that's in the trust. So let's say we sell for $1 million and we buy for $500,000. So now $500,000 goes out and a new house comes in for $500,000. And I got $500,000 sitting in the brokerage account. Now in that brokerage account, you'll be able to invest the money any way you like. And you'll be able to take the income from that money to live on. So I don't know if that's going to be enough to supplement your additional income, meaning you're probably going to have, let's say you have a bank account outside the trust. The bank account outside the trust is probably receiving Social Security, maybe pension money. You might have you have an IRA, so the IRA is outside the trust. That's also receiving your required minimum distributions flowing into that bank account. And then the interest and dividends from your $500,000 of investments are also flowing into that account. So hopefully all of that is allowed for you to live comfortably. That is using it for your living expenses. And I think if you need more money than that, you know, my thought would always be, well, you know, I want to tap my IRA because IRA money, while I cannot protect it from the nursing home in advance, that's one reason to spend it. The other reason to spend it when I need extra money, take it from there, is because the Secure Act says if I work hard to save it for my kids, let's say, well, they're going to have to take it out over 10 years. If they take it out over 10 years, the amount coming out could be significantly higher than what you take out. And if they're working, let's say they're earning $100,000 a year, it's going to push them into a much higher income tax bracket than perhaps you are by sort of bleeding it down while you're in retirement. So, yeah, I think you've got tons of flexibility with this trust and can, in fact, use these dollars to live on. So hopefully that was helpful. And folks, that's why we do the planning and take things off the table. But for folks that enter a nursing home, again, whether you've done this planning or not, there's going to be assets outside the trust. Like here, it would have been the IRA. For people who haven't done the planning, this guide is important as well because, well, let's face it, there's a lot more outside the trust.

0: what can I do with it? Well, you know, if you're married and the person who's going in the nursing home doesn't own the IRA, but the community spouse owns the IRA, well, that's better. Because at least at that point, if the amount in the IRA exceeds your $150,000, give or take, as to the amount the community spouse is allowed to keep, I say give or take because it goes up every year, well, then I'm going to have to do something with that excess. They call that an excess resource. They call that money over and above the amount you're allowed to keep. I have to convert that thing to an annuity. I mean, by converting it to an annuity, I'm converting it from an asset to an income stream. And if it's now converted to income, it's no longer going to put me over assets. But if it's in the IRA, I'm okay with it because I can have it converted to an annuity inside the IRA, take out, you know, of course it has to pay out this, an annuity is going to pay back the money to you over a period of time not to exceed your life expectancy. So if I took it out over, let's say, 10 years, I'm going to get these distributions that have to come out of the IRA. Sometimes they could be more than my minimum distribution, causing, you know, more income tax. But there's also the ability, at least once every year, if you took it out maybe one time a year, one payment, you can roll it back into the trust, into the IRA to avoid that tax. But if not, you are taking it out slowly, but at least you're eligible for Medicaid. So you can protect that IRA money. For the person who is sick, if they have the IRA, it can still be protected through the purchase of an annuity. But the downside is you are going to have to take it out of the sick spouse's IRA, pay the income tax, and then transfer it to the healthy spouse, which is permissible under the rules, and then have the healthy spouse buy this annuity for the healthy spouse. So you can do it, but you always want to run the tax numbers. Like if the sick spouse is really sick and I'm going to incur, you know, hundreds of thousands of dollars in income tax to make this move, I might decide to pay privately a little bit and wait, because I'd hate to pay a huge income tax and then have the sick spouse die right away. That's a huge problem. So there's a lot. You bring up the tough asset, Chuck, but there's a lot to think about when you're dealing with an IRA, but things still can be done last minute.
1: Mr. Lutsky, thank you so much for joining us.
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2: 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We have a guide available this month titled Navigating Retirement Housing Choices. Mike, when we look at the considerations for people in their housing and retirement, one that comes up are these continuing care retirement communities, CCRCs, or age-in-place communities as they're known. How does someone make a decision about looking at one of those?
0: Well, I think the first, obviously you have to sort out your priorities, but the first thing is to think long term about this. And what people sometimes overlook with these places is that term continuing care means that they adapt to your needs over time, but they do not just allow anyone in. In a lot of cases, they will have cognitive and physical tests that you need to pass in order to be accepted into these communities that then will provide all sorts of care later in life. And so I think early on is always better if you're considering that sort of thing.
2: The financial aspect of these also has a number of considerations as well in terms of what's actually affordable given your particular budget and liquidity.
0: Do I need a buy-in? 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And then all sorts of tax considerations. I really want an income tax-free estate. Well, is that worth it if I'm going to be paying more in property taxes given the composition of my assets and income? All of these really important considerations.
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3: Welcome back into The Legal Exchange with Todd Lutsky. I'm Susan Paris, a financial advisor with the Armstrong Advisory Group. And I'm joined by Todd Lutsky, a partner with the law firm of Cushing & Dolan with a master's in taxation. So, Todd, your guide this month is all about last-minute Medicaid eligibility, and you go through an example of a married couple, and you kind of have their list of assets. And the list of assets is extensive, and they have $2.5 million in assets in this scenario, right?
4: Yeah.
3: So I want to go through the different kind of assets they have and the different steps you take to position them to make them eligible for Medicaid.
4: Right.
3: So let's start with real estate. What do you do with their real estate?
4: Are we talking, and I think we probably need to break.
3: Their primary residence. Yeah,
4: so
3: sorry.
4: There's different kinds of real estate. So let's talk about the primary residence.

stuff in services, but by and large, what we were seeing was goods inflation beginning to cool off. The headline reports that we saw this morning for January were slightly higher than expected.

0: Transfers are penalties, disqualifying transfers, not between spouses.
1: Mm-hmm.
0: So there's another regulation that says transfers between spouses is permissible. So this allows the house to be transferred without creating a five-year waiting period. And the last, and you want to do that just in case the healthy spouse dies first, and then the house would go immediately to the joint owner who's the sick spouse. We don't want that. So this is why we transfer it. And just in case you have lost capacity, sick spouse, hopefully you have a power of attorney in place. Generally, the power of attorney can sign for the sick spouse transferring the real estate. And like magic, we've saved a house, prevented a lien, and put it all in her name.
1: What if they have a mortgage on it?
0: Well, if they have a mortgage on it, that would be a way to take care of some of the money that we have kicking around.
1: Okay.
0: If we have more than $150,000, that's over the money limit, how can we spend the money limit down? We can take that money and pay a mortgage. That's not a gift. That's a that is a payment.
1: Yep.
0: So we can spend money down that way.
1: Okay.
0: And so, folks, these are just two examples so far of things we can do last minute to save, in this case, a house. And we talked a little bit about some money, Susan.
1: Mm-hmm.
0: And these are just ways to do it. 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
1: So we're trying to shrink that bucket of money that's over the asset limit for the healthy spouse. Is there anything else you can use your liquid assets for?
0: So yes, I mean, one of the things, if we're done with the house anyway, you know, you're kind of thinking about, and there are other kinds of real estate that we can talk about too, but let's talk about some money. Remember, give or take $150,000 and $2,000.
1: Mm-hmm.
0: This is what the healthy spouse and the sick spouse are allowed to keep. Well, if we've got more than that, what do we do? Well, one thing you can do is spend down. Now, I'm going to comment on the spend down a little bit, because when there's a healthy spouse, I don't want to spend too much, because the healthy spouse can keep all the money, and we'll show you how. So with healthy spouse situation, these spend down ideas are less important.
1: Okay.
0: Because, again, I want the money as much as possible to be available for the healthy,
1: for the healthy spouse
0: to live her life.
1: Mm-hmm.
0: However, if you're single, spend down makes sense. Like on what? And that's this next example. Well, maybe at this point I would prepay my funeral.
1: Sure.
0: Right? Again, if I'm married, I'm probably not going to do this. But if I'm single, yeah, I don't want my kids to have to pay for the funeral.
1: Mm-hmm.
0: And by the way, this prepaying, you go into a funeral home, or your children do, and they get what is called a funeral contract.
1: Okay.
0: It's an irrevocable contract, and it basically lays out all the things you want: the casket, the flowers, the, you know, after the reception, everything you want. It gets a price at the bottom.
1: Mm-hmm.
0: Write a check to the funeral home. Again, not a transfer, not a disqualifying transfer, but a payment for services to be rendered.
1: Yep.
0: So therefore, not a disqualifying transfer and a valid way of spending down the money. Otherwise, there's not a lot of ways other than paying down debt and paying this funeral contract. There's not a ton of ways to spend money. Otherwise, it looks like a gift.
1: And what do you do with everything that's left? The anything that's liquid left if we're not able to spend down even more so?
0: So if you get, let's say you have like $500,000 left, you know, what are you going to do? And again, even with a married couple.
1: Yeah.
0: And it can work for a single person too. But with a married couple, you probably would direct your attention to an annuity. Now, you've heard of pooled trust.

0: trusts, but pooled trusts don't really get utilized when you have a married couple situation.
1: Mm-hmm.
0: Again, we want the money for the married, for the healthy spouse. So in this case, you would transfer all the excess money to the healthy spouse. Again, transfers between spouses are permissible.
1: Yeah.
0: So we transfer the assets to the healthy spouse, and then the healthy spouse needs to convert those assets from an asset to an income stream.
1: Mm-hmm.
0: And therein lies this purchase of a Medicaid annuity. These are
1: very special.
0: Special annuities. They got to be term certain, irrevocable, non-assignable. You know, and you got to create them when you're going in the nursing home. And it just basically says that the person who bought the annuity, the healthy spouse, is going to get all the money back because it's through an insurance company.
1: Mm-hmm.
0: And they're going to get it back incrementally over, say, 5 years.
1: Okay.
0: Not to exceed their life expectancy is the term. 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
1: Todd Lutsky from the law firm of Cushing & Dolan, thank you so much.
0: Thank you, Susan. Always a pleasure.
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3: Hi, this is Chuck and Mike from the Armstrong Advisory Group. We have a guide available this month titled Navigating Retirement Housing Choices. Mike, when we look at the considerations for people in their housing and retirement, one that comes up are these continuing care retirement communities, CCRCs, or age-in-place communities as they're known. How does someone make a decision about looking at one of those?
0: Well, I think the first, obviously you have to sort out your priorities, but the first thing is to think long term about this. And what people sometimes overlook with these places is that term continuing care means that they adapt to your needs over time, but they do not just allow anyone in. In a lot of cases, they will have cognitive and physical tests that you need to pass in order to be accepted into these communities that then will provide all sorts of care later in life. And so I think early on is always better if you're considering that sort of thing.
3: The financial aspect of these also has a number of considerations as well in terms of what's actually affordable given your particular budget and liquidity.
0: Do I need a buy-in? 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Well, is that worth it if I'm going to be paying more in property taxes given the composition of my assets and income? All of these really important considerations.
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2: 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If you need assistance in any of these areas or have a question about another issue that may affect your future, call 866-848-5699 to make an appointment. 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
9: 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I'm Susan Powers, a financial advisor with the Armstrong Advisory Group.

0: I'm joined by Todd Lutsky, a partner with the law firm of Cushing & Dolan with a master's in taxation. Welcome, Todd. How are you today?
1: I am never better. And you?
0: I'm great, thank you. What do you have for us this week?
1: A couple of things. We've got a California appellate court case dealing with people getting divorced, and you can't imagine how this works, but you want to make sure that you do things when you get divorced because you could die during the divorce.
0: Oh, yeah. We've seen that happen in time.
1: And that's really what happened here. They had a revocable trust, and she tried to revoke the trust while they were going through the divorce, and then she died during the divorce.
0: Mm.
1: So is it good that she revoked the trust or not, and did she revoke the trust prior to the divorce? So we'll talk about that, and then we'll talk about some things you should always think about when you're doing your planning for just regular planning, never mind divorce. Then we head over to Texas. And Susan, this is a case that I could not resist taking because it deals with the same saying that we talk about over and over, and that is never give away your real estate. In this case, she gave away her real estate to her in-laws, and then, of course, divorce came. This is never good, right? We'll explain the whole fact pattern, but folks, the whole point here is, well, you know, why are we giving away property? Never mind that. Why are we giving it up a generation? There's just this case is just fraught with problems, but we've got solutions, right? And again, folks, planning in advance is always good, but sometimes things happen and you either haven't planned and you might be heading into like a nursing home. So there's last minute Medicaid eligibility guide that we're giving away this month. And it helps us for people that either maybe have planned and put some stuff in trusts, but inevitably there's always going to be a portion of assets that are not in trust. 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And you can always go to Cushing Dolan PC at our Instagram page. Where are we going? California.
0: Divorce.
1: Yeah, let's talk about this. So Gary and Linda, they're married in 1971. And they create a revocable joint trust. Now, this is a community property state in California. Mm-hmm. Not sure it makes that big of a difference here. Community property state, and they create this revocable trust in 2002.
0: Okay.
1: Both of them are trustees, which is normal, and they each have the individual power to revoke the trust by delivering a written notice to the other trustee.
0: Okay.
1: Well, seems fine. Those are all good things so far. Of course, 2019 comes along and Linda files for dissolution of the marriage. Well, she also, when that happens, you get this automatic transfer restriction order. Automatically applies. You cannot transfer any property once you file for divorce without written consent of the other party.
0: Right.
1: That makes sense. We've got to gather the assets and find out.
0: Can't be hiding things.
1: Who's going to do what? So Linda decided to give written notice to Gary to revoke the trust. Okay. Gary acknowledges receipt of the notice. However, the notice is never filed with any court. So Gary's attorney objects to the validity of the revocation because it was not filed with the court. Linda's attorney said, well, you can do this because it doesn't have to be filed with the court. It just said that you had to give notice to the other side. So there should be no problem here.
0: Mm-hmm.
1: And Gary ended up not challenging the revocation. Okay, sounds like it's revoked. Linda dies in 2024.
0: Mm-hmm.
1: Not helpful, because she's not done being divorced.
0: Oh, they're still in the midst of it.
1: And so the marital dissolution is dismissed.
0: Mm-hmm.
1: Mm. Gary then decides to file for a petition to claim that the revocation was in fact invalid. And now he's the sole trustee and probably in control of all the assets in the trust.
0: Mm.
1: Not half. So Linda's daughter, Julie, who was the trustee of Linda's trust, the successor,
0: yep,
1: trustee in Linda's trust, objected.

0: whether it's in the community property or state or not, it appears that half of those assets now don't belong to the spouse.
1: Mm-hmm.
0: Now, I'm not sure if she was ever able to prepare a new will directing where those assets actually go, but it is something to consider when you're going through a divorce.
1: Because you can change that through your will, right?
0: Right.
1: Yeah.
0: So otherwise, since she, you know, she died while still married, the spouse may have had some spousal rights.
1: Mm-hmm.
0: So I'm glad she was able to, you know, change or at least revoke the trust. The other thing you might want to think about is why not change all the designated beneficiaries on your IRA, on your life insurance, right? You don't require a spousal consent on those. You can leave those to anybody you want.
1: Mm-hmm.
0: So change those. In case you die, at least now the designated beneficiary will get what you want them to get and have these assets not go to your spouse who could remarry and spend them wherever.
1: Can you recommend doing that, like once you file, update those beneficiaries?
0: Yeah, you know, I don't go through this a lot, but I'm going to definitely...
1: I have one right now that's going through it, and they haven't updated anything yet.
0: I mean, I always want to check with the divorce lawyer because sure. I don't believe that you're violating the automatic transfer restraining order mm-hmm. on you can't transfer anything because you didn't transfer it.
1: Right.
0: You just changed where it will go when you die, mm-hmm. but you didn't actually transfer it.
1: Right.
0: You still own your IRA. You still own that yeah. life insurance policy. You still own that house. But, you know, why not, you know, change those estate planning documents? Mm-hmm. If you can.
1: Yeah.
0: So I think, yes, I think when you're going through a divorce, the goal is to make sure you can keep, you know, it. What you don't know what assets are actually going to be yours until mm-hmm. the divorce is final.
1: Right.
0: I get that. But at least whatever assets are yours should have a direction.
1: Where you want to go.
0: Where you want them to go, right?
1: Yeah.
0: So even if you just did a new will saying whatever I end up owning on the date of my death goes where I want it to go.
1: Yeah.
0: So, interesting case, I thought, that, you know, be careful when you're going through divorces. As is, you need to be careful when you're entering a nursing home.
1: Mm-hmm.
0: Folks, when you're entering a nursing home, they're going to tell you everything's accountable and you have to just write a big check.
1: Giant checks.
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3: Welcome back into The Legal Exchange with Todd Lutsky. I'm Susan Powers, a financial advisor with the Armstrong Advisory Group, and I'm joined by Todd Lutsky, a partner with the law firm of Cushing & Dolan with a master's in taxation. Where are we headed now, Todd?
4: We are going to Texas. Haven't been there in a long time. Interesting case. How often have we said the words, never give property away?
3: Never, ever. Always we say it.
4: So because of that, I had to bring this case up. So here it is. Elizabeth buys property in 1997 for $117,000. Elizabeth and her husband, Sean, then decide to give the property, yes, give the property, to Sean's parents. By deed, without consideration. Ruth and Robert are the parents. They do this in 2000. Elizabeth and Sean and the kids continue to live in the main house, and Sean's parents live in the in-law apartment. Okay, well, maybe it's a family thing and they're trying to help each other. Elizabeth then, over time, spends about $143,000 on the property in fix-ups and improvements.
3: Mm-hmm.
4: Okay. Robert, that's an in-law, father-in-law, dies in 2005. Well, he owns the property, so he's allowed to leave it to his wife, Ruth, which he does.
3: Yep.
4: The mother-in-law. And Ruth assures Elizabeth that her and Sean and the kids can continue to live in the property, and in fact that they would inherit the property when Ruth dies. Okay. Everything's good until Elizabeth and Sean divorce in 2017.
3: I knew that was coming. It's divorce day today.
4: Ruth then decides to revoke the will and leave everything to Sean. Shocker. Which she's allowed to do.
3: Of course she's going to.
4: Elizabeth then sues Sean and Ruth for unjust enrichment by excluding Elizabeth from inheriting the property, especially because of her monetary investments into the property. Then she files a Liz pendants. That just means that there's litigation pending on this particular property, which could cloud title. Okay, so it means that there's litigation involved. Well, the court ultimately decides to quiet title and say, look, the property belongs to Ruth and Sean, and denied the motion to cancel the Liz pendants. So Liz pendants is still out there. But the property belongs to Sean and
3: Ruth. His mom.
4: Yeah, which I think is the right call. That's who owns it.
3: Right.
4: Okay, so on remand, the trial court did not cancel the Liz pendants because of the unjust enrichment action. The unjust enrichment action, they said, did not affect title. And so they did cancel on remand, they did cancel the Liz pendants. Elizabeth then appealed, and the appellate court reversed and said, no, Liz pendants remains. Litigation remains because the unjust enrichment did cause a cloud on the title because she now has an equitable interest in the property that could impact title, meaning her improvements that she made to that property gave her a transactional nexus to the property, allowing an equitable lien to exist. So in this case, all that mumbo jumbo aside, there's still an issue as to title on the property, even though it belongs to them, because of the improvements she's made to the property.
3: So, I need you to do some more digging on this case to me. I need to know why he originally transferred it to his parents. He was trying to hide it from something. There was pending litigation, something. I need juicy details.

0: right out of my mouth, right?
1: Ah, what a nightmare.
0: This is exactly what we want to take this. Now I'm going to give it to you in the non-emotional Susan speak for
1: Where's
0: you.
1: Where's my soapbox?
0: She's all upset about this. And so I agree, Susan, 100%. I start off by saying, what are the tips and lessons we can learn? Mm-hmm. Why give property away, right? You lose all control over that property. Never. You know, so Elizabeth and Sean now don't have any control. They can't live there. They didn't even retain a life estate. So in this case, the court got it right.
1: Right.
0: The parents are the owners of the property, and they can change their estate plan any way they want. Elizabeth could have been forced out of that house because she didn't own it. She didn't even retain the right to live there, give it away and at least retain the right to live there in the property. She gave the whole thing away. So, you know, maybe she might get some of the money back that she paid into the property for the improvements, but she ain't getting the property back.
1: No.
0: So this is just beyond. That's the initial reaction I had.
1: And the same thing happens if mom and dad give their house to their kids. You have no control.
0: Exactly the reverse, Susan. And now I'm going to get into what you were saying, right? Think about this. Even if there was no divorce here, mm-hmm. everybody lived happily ever after, why would we put assets up a generation?
1: Yep.
0: Right? If it goes up a generation, it would be exposed to their nursing homes. Mm-hmm. So if they got sick and went in the nursing home, then the kids would have to buy out the property, buy it back to save it.
1: Yep.
0: Right? So now you've exposed it to their creditors, as you said, Susan. Never mind that. If it goes up a generation and they don't get sick and go to the nursing home, then it's going to be included in their estate and it's going to be subject to estate taxes on the way back down to Sean and Elizabeth, assuming no divorce and they're leaving it to Sean mm-hmm. and Elizabeth. Well, that could create adverse estate tax consequences at that generation. This property was already down a generation. Why would we want to put it up a generation?
1: And to muddy the waters even more, Todd, this screams do-it-yourself legal work.
0: It does.
1: Someone who does this typically is not going to be having a consultation with an attorney, so they probably didn't have any estate planning in place normally, so that if she died owning the house... And Sean has siblings. Guess what?
0: That's right.
1: You're now owning your house with your siblings when it's your house.
0: Yeah.
1: Should be your house.
0: This is just so fraught with problems. And so why would you do all this? I don't know, folks. Even if you wanted your parents to have an interest in the house and you wanted to have them in case you died, mm-hmm. you don't need to give it to them.
1: Right.
0: You could put it in a trust for you and your family, but say in the event you die and your parents are still alive, then you could have language in the trust that says, hold that property in trust for the benefit of my parents.
1: Right.
0: Now they don't own it, but they can live there.
1: Yeah, and then it comes back.
0: And then there's no nursing home risk. 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Mm-hmm. There's none of that problems. 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
3: Welcome back, Todd. I have a few questions from listeners. First question comes from Dave in Rentham, Mass., and Dave writes, I've been living with my mother since 2022, taking care of her. She will likely be going into a nursing home before the end of this year, as I'm finding it difficult to continue to provide the level of care that she needs. She doesn't have any money, and I've been using my own savings for the past 3 years to pay for her care while I work.
4: Oh boy.
3: I don't think an attorney would find her competent when it comes to making legal or financial decisions, but I am her power of attorney. What can I do to protect the house at this point? If we're forced to sell it to pay for her nursing home care, I won't have anywhere to live.
4: So he's going to be fortunate in this case. First of all, he's obviously done the right thing, Dave. You've done what you needed to do.
3: He's a good boy.
4: Keep
3: son.
4: Your mom at home, yeah. and certainly that's important. And that's exactly why the statute that I'm about to quote you is in place. So while she has no money but does have a home, her primary residence, you have a couple of options here. I probably would just do the one option, but in this case, the house would be considered, I'm assuming the house is worth less than, let's say, $1 million.
3: Sure.
4: And even if it's not, in this case, because of the statute, the value of the home doesn't matter. The statute I'm referring to is called the caretaker child exception. This caretaker child exception is if you live in the house for 2 years, which sounds like he has been, because he's living there and providing
3: care. Yeah, he's been there since 22.
4: You live in the house for 2 years, and here's the and part, and you provided nursing home level care
3: yep.
4: for 2 years before she went

0: for what we would see from the headline numbers. So let's start right there. Headline inflation up 0.5% month over month. I believe expectations were for a 0.4% increase. Year over year, 6.4% year over year. So a decline from last month, but again, slightly hotter than was anticipated, I believe.
1: Yeah, I think we'd been lulled into a sense in markets, not us, just collectively we, the whole country, investors, however you want to think about that, had been lulled into a few, the work

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1: Okay, our last question comes from John in Norwood, Mass. And John writes, 7 years ago, my wife and I created irrevocable trust with your firm. At the time, I owned an illiquid investment that we did not transfer into either of our trusts. I've just found out that the investment will be returned to me this year. Is there any way to backtrack the funding of this investment into my trust? It's a substantial amount, around $500,000, and I'm wondering how I can protect it now.
0: So, I mean, the quick answer is no, John.
1: Where's the magic wand?
0: Well, I'm going to see if I can find something
1: Let's
0: here.
1: Let's change that attitude, would you?
0: The problem with the backtracking, right, you when you apply for Medicaid, if they put this asset, this $500,000 asset, into mm-hmm. the trust, there's going to be some kind of a titling change.
1: Yes.
0: In other words, it's going to show up perhaps now in his name.
1: Yeah.
0: And then later, it's going to show up in the name of a trust.
1: Right.
0: Well, the day in which you produce a statement showing it was deposited into the trust is, in fact, the day it went in.
1: The start of the five-year look back.
0: There's no way to say that started sooner than that. There just isn't. Mm-hmm. It is what it is. And so no, I think. But that doesn't mean that that's a bad result, because at this point, I didn't see anything in this fact pattern or question that leads me to believe that you're in bad health or super old or anything.
1: Yeah.
0: So I would say, depending on your situation, why not just put it in? People always ask me, can't I add to these trusts after they're set up? And I say, yeah, you can add to the trust anytime mm-hmm. you want. In fact, I met a client the other day who said, I got like $1.5 million in real estate. I'm okay putting that in, but I'm not comfortable yet putting my money in.
1: Yeah.
0: I said, that's fine, $1.5 million, that's worth protecting. Let's get it in.
1: Mm-hmm.
0: Get your estate plan in order. Can I add some money, maybe next year when I feel more comfortable with the trust? Absolutely you can. What's the downside? Same thing here. What's the downside? It's not really a downside. The downside is that there'll be a new five-year waiting period, but only for the new addition.
1: Just that money.
0: Right. So in my case that I was telling you about, let's say they put it in and they waited 5 years.
1: Mm-hmm.
0: And then they said, we're going to put $500,000 in now.
1: Yep.
0: Okay. The other assets that you put in 5 years ago, those are safe.
1: Yep.
0: Adding to it doesn't impact those.
1: Doesn't restart that look back period.
0: Right. It just creates a new one for this.
1: So what would happen, Todd, if in this case, John, if he's putting that, the $500,000 in now, what happens if, 3 or 4 years down the road, one of them does go into a nursing home?
0: I mean, again, it's all facts and circumstances. I would look and say, do you have a lot of money outside the trust? Is there money sitting in your IRA maybe?
1: Mm-hmm.
0: Maybe I only need to private pay 2 more years to protect $500,000 more. Well, maybe I spend $200 to protect $500.
1: Right.
0: Might be an okay idea.
1: Yeah.
0: So there'll be options, mm-hmm. let's put it that way, as to whether we undo what you did and go forward as last minute planning entirely,
1: mm-hmm.
0: or whether we say, oh no, I got enough money to private pay, or maybe the person's in bad health. I don't know. So folks, the whole point of this fact pattern that we just went through is there are options. Call and get this guide and learn what your options are to protect your assets last minute. It explains to you what's countable, what's non-countable, how to treat extra money over the exemption amount, how annuities work, how pooled trusts work.

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1: 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We'll be back with more after this quick break on The Legal Exchange with Todd Lutsky.
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1: Welcome back into The Legal Exchange with Todd Lutsky. I'm Susan Powers, a financial advisor with the Armstrong Advisory Group. And I'm joined by Todd Lutsky, a partner with the law firm of Cushing & Dolan with a master's in taxation. So, Todd, your guide this month is all about last-minute Medicaid eligibility, and you go through an example of a married couple, and you kind of have their list of assets. And the list of assets is extensive, and they have $2.5 million in assets in this scenario, right?
0: Yeah.
1: So I want to go through the different kind of assets they have and the different steps you take to position them to make them eligible for Medicaid.
0: Right.
1: So let's start with real estate. What do you do with their real estate?
0: Are we talking, and I think we probably need to break.
1: Their primary residence, yeah.
0: There's different kinds of real estate. So let's talk about the primary residence. So the primary residence, and by the way, this is a married couple, so let's be clear.
1: Yeah.
0: So a married

0: not between spouses.
1: Mm-hmm.
0: So there's another regulation that says transfers between spouses is permissible. So this allows the house to be transferred without creating a five-year waiting period. And the last, and you want to do that just in case the healthy spouse dies first, and then the house would go immediately to the joint owner who's the sick spouse. We don't mm-hmm. want that. So this is why we transfer it. And just in case you have lost capacity, sick spouse,
1: yep.
0: hopefully you have a power of attorney in place. Generally, the power of attorney can sign for the sick spouse, mm-hmm. transferring the real estate. And like magic, we've saved a house, prevented a lien, and put it all in her name.
1: What if they have a mortgage on it?
0: Well, if they have a mortgage on it, that would be a way to take care of some of the money that we have yep. kicking around.
1: Okay.
0: If we have more than $150,000, that's mm-hmm. over the money limit, how can we spend the money limit down? We can take that money and pay a mortgage. That's not a gift. That is a payment.
1: Yep.
0: So we can spend money down that way.
1: Okay.
0: And so, folks, these are just two examples so far of things we can do last minute to save, in this case, a house. And we talked a little bit about some money, Susan.
1: Mm-hmm.
0: And these are just ways to do it. 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
1: right.
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1: So we're trying to shrink that bucket of money that's over the asset limit for the healthy spouse. Is there anything else you can use your liquid assets for?
0: So yes, I mean, one of the things, if we're done with the house anyway, you know, you're kind of thinking about, and there are other kinds of real estate that we can talk about too, but let's talk about some money. Remember, give or take $150,000 and $2,000.
1: Mm-hmm.
0: This is what the healthy spouse and the sick spouse are allowed to keep. Well, if we've got more than that, what do we do? Well, one thing you can do is spend down. Now, I'm going to comment on the spend down a little bit, because when there's a healthy spouse, I don't want to spend too much, because
1: mm-hmm.
0: the healthy spouse can keep all the money, and
1: right.
0: we'll show you how. So with healthy spouse situation, these spend down ideas are less important.
1: Okay.
0: Because, again, I want the money as much as possible to be available
1: for the healthy spouse
0: to live her life.
1: Mm-hmm.
0: However, if you're single, spend down makes sense. Like on what? And that's this next example. Well, maybe at this point I would prepay my funeral.
1: Sure.
0: Right? Again, if I'm married, I'm probably not going to do this. But if I'm single, yeah, I don't want my kids to have to pay for the funeral.
1: Mm-hmm.
0: And by the way, this prepaying, you go into a funeral home, or your children do, and they get what is called a funeral contract.
1: Okay.
0: It's an irrevocable contract, and it basically lays out all the things you want: the casket, the flowers, the, you know, after the reception, everything you want. It gets a price at the bottom.
1: Mm-hmm.
0: Write a check to the funeral home. Again, not a transfer, not a disqualifying transfer, but a payment for services to be rendered.
1: Yep.
0: So therefore, not a disqualifying transfer and a valid way of spending down the money. Otherwise, there's not a lot of ways other than paying down debt
1: mm-hmm.
0: and paying this funeral contract. There's not a ton of ways to spend money. Otherwise, it looks like a gift.
1: And what do you do with everything that's left? Anything that's liquid left if we're not able to spend down even more so?
0: So if you get, let's say you have like $500,000
1: mm-hmm.
0: left, you know, what are you going to do? And again, even with a married couple.
1: Yeah.
0: And it can work for a single person too. But with a married couple, you probably would direct your attention to an annuity. Now, you've heard of pooled trusts, but pooled trusts don't really get utilized –

0: you have a married couple situation.
1: Mm-hmm.
0: Again, we want the money for the married, for the healthy spouse. So in this case, you would transfer all the excess money to the healthy spouse. Again, transfers between spouses are permissible.
1: Yeah.
0: So we transfer the assets to the healthy spouse, and then the healthy spouse needs to convert those assets from an asset to an income stream.
1: Mm-hmm.
0: And therein lies this purchase of a Medicaid annuity. These are
1: very special.
0: Special annuities. They got to be term certain, irrevocable, non-assignable. You know, and you got to create them when you're going in the nursing home. And it just basically says that the person who bought the annuity, the healthy spouse, is going to get all the money back because it's through an insurance company.
1: Mm-hmm.
0: And they're going to get it back incrementally over, say, 5 years.
1: Okay.
0: Not to exceed their life expectancy is the term. 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
0: Thank you, Susan. Always a pleasure.
1: I'm Susan Powers, a financial advisor with the Armstrong Advisory Group. 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

see some stuff in services, but by and large, what we were seeing was goods inflation beginning to cool off. 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
10: 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And today we're talking about techniques that can help protect your assets from long-term care expenses last minute. Todd, what happens to your home when a spouse enters a nursing home and no planning has been done? And is it different for single individuals?
11: Yeah, so very good question, and the answer is yes, it is different. So let's talk about the spouse first. When you're married, if you have a spouse living in the home, regardless of the value of the home, as long as it's located in Massachusetts, it's non-countable, and it's non-lienable. So it's really, truly protected. Now, don't leave it that way. Make sure you put it 100% in the name of the healthy spouse after that happens. However, for a single individual, it's a little different. As long as the value doesn't exceed $1,071,000, there's a number that changes every year. It goes up. 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
1: It's Chuck, Mark, and Tucker with you today. And I came in this morning, and I usually get into the office, you know. Tucker and I usually get in around the same time, maybe 6:30, 6:45. And, you know, I was kind of looking around, and I'm like, okay, pretty quiet week, not too much. Like, there's, you know, a couple, like, very meh reports that are going to be coming out today for, you know, some economic data. There's nothing huge in terms of earnings. Okay, we could talk about Lowe's. We already did Home Depot this week, yada, yada. Okay, yeah, bond market's been selling off. You know, you're kind of going through, like, your checklist, and you're like, what are we going to, you know, is there anything important that's going on? And I was, you know, not scraping the bottom of the barrel, but I was like, I'm just not sure there's, like, something huge. And then at 8:30 this morning, we got something fun. And it corresponds with what Tucker had put on the top of our stack. The top two stack pieces are, number one, from Wall Street Journal, bonds are getting hammered. They've been having too much beer. That's not actually the full one. It's bonds are getting hammered, and Wall Street says the rout won't end anytime soon. And the second one is, America's growing debt pile will be the big focus Wednesday as global bond rout deepens. And so, like, this is a story we've been covering for the last couple weeks, like yields, not just in the United States, but across the world, have been moving up because nominal growth is good, and there's the potential for higher inflation for longer, and so investors around the world, this is not a U.S. phenomenon, it's not like investors being like, oh, we hate the U.S. dollar, no, it's not that. They've been doing it to, you look in the U.K. at what's going on with gilts, you look at Japan with Japanese government bonds. Across the board, bonds have been getting sold off, basically except for China, because the Chinese economy is just so putrid right now that investors are like, sure, we'll take anything just to, you know, cling to some kind of safety if we need to hold the yuan. So we're going to talk about, like, this bond rout that's happening. And then at 8:30 this morning, the U.S. Treasury, which is run by Scott Bessent, puts out a three-paragraph piece. It's titled, Treasury Announces Increased Sizes of Nominal Long-End Liquidity Support Buybacks Beginning September 9th. And I'm going to read the whole thing to you, because, again, it's three really short paragraphs. The U.S. Department of the Treasury is increasing by at least double the size of liquidity support buyback operations for longer-dated nominal coupon securities, the 10-year to 20-year sector and 20-year to 30-year sector. The current maximum size of $2 billion per operation will be at least $4 billion per operation. This change is effective September 9th, 2026, and will be in effect for the remainder of this refunding quarter through November 4th. Treasury will provide more information about future buyback sizes at the next quarterly refunding scheduled for November 4th. This increasing buyback operation size reflects Treasury's desire to provide greater liquidity support in longer-dated nominal sectors, where there is consistent strong sponsorship from market participants and evidence that includes the significant volume of high-quality offers Treasury routinely receives in longer-dated buyback operations. So that's what they said. So here's what it actually means. The Treasury, in, you know, the normal course of business, engages in buying back some longer-term Treasuries on a regular basis, provide some liquidity, you know, provide a little bit of additional support in those areas, fine. They're doubling the size.

0: do anything to affect the broader picture. But here's the signal that it sends. Again, it's this idea that Besant doesn't want the long end to get away. The long end has been running away from all of these different governments over the last few years for various different reasons. Again, like, you take your pick, like, choose why. But this is very much Treasury saying, we don't want this to happen anymore. And so in doing that, without addressing any of the underlying reasons why investors are demanding more yield, it's slapping a Band-Aid on a bullet wound. It's not addressing the root cause in any way, shape, or form.
1: Am I to understand there, is this like swapping short-term for long-term debt? Can we think about it? It's not a swap
0: yes.
1: in the financial
0: and
1: sense.
0: This is very much two things. It's three things, actually. Number one, it's what Janet Yellen did a whole lot of back in
1: But that was an issuance thing, though. She just said we're going to issue more on the short end. I guess it's
0: no. I'm talking about Yellen at the Fed. I'm talking Yellen at the Fed.
1: Oh well, yeah. Except they can print money.
0: But just hear me out on this. This is very much what Janet Yellen.
1: In effect, I guess. Yeah.
0: What Yellen was doing at the Fed was saying, "Hey, look, we are going to buy more on the long end in order to try to keep yields down and juice growth." Back when growth was really bad in the 2010s. Number two. It also is what Scott Bessent said, hey, when Janet Yellen then moved to Treasury in the Biden administration, it's what Bessent said, hey, I don't like that you're doing this, like you're manipulating the yield curve and you're making things look one way when they're really not. And now Bessent's engaging in the exact same behavior.
1: Yeah. The thing is, it doesn't save you money. The interest rate, which you could read on fiscaldata.gov, which is a fantastic adjunct to the Treasury's website, the interest rate on Treasury bills, shortest term stuff, 3.76. Interest rate on this is the average rate on the most recent auction, and the interest rate on bonds is 3.44. So you're effectively paying 30 basis points more.
0: Right. It doesn't.
1: On whatever.
0: It doesn't save
1: so
0: you any money.
1: In the long run, it could arguably not much, Chuck, but it exacerbates the structural problem, which is deficits and debt.
0: And the
1: doesn't
0: third,
1: it?
0: Yes.
1: Okay.
0: It does.
1: Sorry, I'm sorry to interrupt. I just want to make sure I'm...
0: What the U.S. government... And the third thing it does, okay, it basically mimics what a lot of emerging markets have to do in order to finance their debt, because no one wants to buy long-term debt there, and so they start rolling more and more into short-term markets, and it becomes problematic there. So what you have is a response to this. Here's what's going on. The dollar's getting whacked today, down 0.75%. Gold, as you would expect... Hey, if you're not addressing the underlying causes of higher bond yields, but instead just trying to tamp them down, what do investors do? Hey, I want to own hard assets because you're not going to, you know, give me a real rate of interest that I'm demanding on long-term bonds. Great, I'm going to go and buy an asset that's going to have a long-term return, commiserate with what I deserve. And so investors are buying gold. Gold's up 2.25% today. EM stocks are ripping today in response to this because dollar down. Good for EM. You can, you know, pay back those dollar loans more cheaply. Great. So you've got this going on here. And I think the big thing is something that we've talked about for a while, which is the structural drivers of these higher yields worldwide. No one's addressing them, actually. And so what you'll expect to see, my guess, is that one by one, other countries try to fall in line with this. And pretty much what they do is this is countries saying, hey, we want to save our bond market at the expense of our currency.
1: They can free ride because U.S. yields will pull down.
0: In the short term, they can.
1: This is only short term. This doesn't work in the long run.
0: Well, that's what I'm saying. Yes. So they can free ride in the short term.
1: Yeah, no, they don't have to do a thing. And again, penny wise, pound foolish, or maybe optically it makes sense. It is bringing down the long end. I can't deny that. But fiscally, this does not, to me, and I may be missing something, make a lot of sense. And also, you can't ignore the timing here. There's an election 2 months from now. The president is desperate to get longer term interest rates down. Everything is going in the wrong direction pretty much economically right now in terms of rate of in terms of direction of change.
0: The way things are changing,
1: and GDP. Yeah, so I'm not going to get into all that. But desperate for a win, lower interest rates, mortgage rates specifically, would be a win. But longer term, this makes the fiscal situation more precarious, does it not? If I'm understanding correctly what is happening,
0: probably
1: here, swapping long term.
0: Yes.
1: And this long term debt, by the way, was issued at historically very low rates. This is the type of debt, like if you got a mortgage at 2%, you can relate to this. You're keeping that mortgage.
0: Correct.
1: We financed, we

0: funded that long-term debt at very, very low rates. Very smart to issue debt when long-term rates were low. This swaps your 2% mortgage, to continue with the analogy, for a higher interest rate mortgage now. Does it not?
1: Yes.
0: Because short-term rates have not been higher for a very long time, and we're assuming more. We're swapping, again, not in the financial sense of the term, just in the common usage sense of the term.
1: The other piece that I'll put out there is, and this is a question, again, we're gonna talk about this next segment as well. Kevin Warsh just came on board at the Fed. 3 months ago? Yeah, 3 months ago. Mark, if you had to look at the one general principle that Warsh is pushing for at the Fed, what would you say that it is?
0: Like, what is his North Star?
1: I'll put mine out. It is a less interventionist Fed policy that forces markets to absorb data for
0: itself. He's not trying to lead the bond market around by the nose.
1: Yes. So there's two possibilities here. Number one, Kevin Warsh was caught off guard by what the Treasury's doing. Again, they're not supposed to coordinate everything they do. It's just not how they operate.
0: Yeah.
1: But this is kind of a big shift. So number one, Kevin Warsh was caught off guard by this.
0: He
1: number
0: was consulted.
1: Two, he was consulted and said, yeah, go ahead with it, which means, okay, it's the new boss is the same as the old boss in terms of Warsh basically being the same as either Powell or Yellen, in which case, thanks for playing, guys, but we're not really doing anything
0: here. I hadn't
1: thought
0: about that angle.
1: Let's take a quick break. When we come back, I want to talk more about this and what it means next.
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0: The headline reports that we saw this morning for January were slightly higher than expectations, but I would say within a rounding error of overall expectations for what we would see from the headline numbers. So let's start right there. Headline inflation up 0.5% month over month. I believe expectations were for a 0.4% increase. Year over year, 6.4% year over year. So a decline from last month, but again, slightly hotter than was anticipated, I believe.
1: Yeah, I think we'd been lulled into a sense in markets, not us, just collectively we, the whole country, investors, however.

0: A couple weeks ago, we had the Japanese and U.S. intervention in the yen to try to push it down from, you know, 163, 164 a dollar. It got it down to 157, and then by the end of last week, or early this week, it had popped back up to 159. And so it's kind of like trying to keep a beach ball underwater
1: it is.
0: Like you're pushing it down, and the further down you push it, the more pressure it has coming back up. So I think the question on this is going to be, does the bond market push back at some point? Or does the bond market say, you know what? Not going to fight the Treasury, not going to fight the Fed. We're going to, you know, if that's what they're going to do, fine. We're not going to do anything on the Treasury side of things. But you know what? We're going to take a look at the rest of the bond market there. And the piece that I wonder about then is, okay, what does this do for, and there are two ways to look at it, for spreads for like corporates. If inflation is still going to be higher and nominal growth is going to be higher, there's two ways to look at this. Number one, okay, if you're borrowing as a corporate borrower, does the market demand a higher interest rate from you? Possibly.
1: Why? They're pushing. Treasuries are part of the building. Are one block in the.
0: They are, but it might just be. Look, I'm not going to fight the Treasury, but I will fight Microsoft.
1: Why not just the punish the short end of the Treasury yield curve? Sorry.
0: So here's the. Well, you can't punish the short end. What are you going to do the short end of the Treasury yield curve? There's plenty of
1: yields
0: demand
1: are up,
0: for
1: yields short. Are, shorter term Treasuries are up today. Yields are up today.
0: You're talking like very, very short.
1: Yeah, 6 months.
0: I mean, you're up
1: a year.
0: One basis point. Yeah. So, like, you know, you're not
1: well,
0: really moving.
1: Down. Yeah.
0: The other piece, the other way you can look at this is, okay, if you're going to allow higher nominal growth and higher inflation potentially, well, the odds of corporate borrowers defaulting is lower in that event.
1: But higher inflation is only possible if monetary policy is complicit in this, and we don't yet know that Warsh.
0: Mark.
1: Yes.
0: Mark. Let's.
1: I can't believe this, Mark. Kevin Warsh. Mark, I can't believe he would do this to us.
0: Mark,
1: to me.
0: Mark. Let's be serious here. Let's be serious here for a minute.
1: All right, I'll try.
0: Do you think what the Treasury is doing today is going to be counteracted by Warsh suddenly being hawkish and saying, "Yes, let's just start raising rates willy nilly"?
1: Does it give him more room? If this will have a half life of like 2 days, so this is not sustainable. This bump in long-term Treasury prices that we're seeing today. But it might give Warsh more room to raise. If the long end is coming down, if the market is really worried that that Bessent could jump in at any time and kill their short positions or whatever, it keeps everybody from expressing their real views.
0: But then it also means that there is no... It also means that Fed policy effectively is neutered by this. Like, no matter what Warsh does, it doesn't have any effect on the market.
1: No, Fed controls short-term, not in theory,
0: well,
1: anyway.
0: Exactly.
1: Not longer-term rates.
0: Well, the Fed controls short-term in order to influence longer-term rates. The whole idea, companies don't borrow short-term. Like, when you look at the, like, for big CapEx projects.
1: Well, that's...
0: Or for the housing market.
1: Commercial paper is...
0: No, but think about the stuff that actually influences the economy. It's long-term borrowing. It's housing and it's big CapEx projects, none of which are financed by like 1 year loans. It's all 10 to 30 year loans. If Warsh is just pushing on a string, raising short term rates while the Treasury keeps the long end down, it's not going to slow the economy.
1: But long term rates are just a sequence of shorter term rates plus a risk premium. This could easily backfire.
0: But this is what. What I'm saying is it will, because you won't end up with a slowing. Like the Fed monetary policy will cease to be effective, is my point. You can't slow the economy by raising rates then if the long end isn't allowed to float.
1: But we know... Oh, sorry, go ahead.
0: No, that's... Like, that's
1: I'm not sure about that. Maybe we could pick this up at 11.
0: We'll pick it up in a little bit. Quick break here. Todd Lutsky's next.
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14: 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Mike, as you get towards retirement, what are some of the considerations for whether you should stay in the property that you've been in for a while or consider moving to a new one?
15: To me, for most people, they come down to two factors. One would be financial, and two would be quality of life. Mm. And so, you know, first things first, right? I mean, you're heading to retirement. Did you do enough saving to be able to afford to live in the same place you did with or without that mortgage, with where property taxes and insurance costs have been going? So that's probably number one. But the one that people kind of start to forget about is the quality of life. And so how close am I to family? How close am I to health care? And am I going to be safe in this house 20 years from now from a healthcare perspective?
14: It seems like for most people, they're going to have different priorities as far as which of those come first. 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
15: 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And so very often we do see that happen. Hey, I'm moving here because of taxes, and I didn't think about the other qualitative lifestyle pieces about that move.
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0: up 0.5% month over month. I believe expectations were for a 0.4% increase. Year over year, 6.4% year over year. So a decline from last month, but again, yeah, slightly hotter than was anticipated, I believe.
1: Yeah, I think we'd been lulled into a sense in markets, not us, just collectively we, the whole country, investors, however you want to think about that, had been lulled

0: 3. That is the number to call to ask Todd your estate planning questions live on air right now. 888-205-2263. Again, we can usually get through maybe two or three of your calls, so get calling early to make sure we to make sure that you have the opportunity to speak with Todd now. 888-205-2263. Mr. Lutzky, how are you doing today?
1: I am never better, and you?
0: I'm doing pretty well. I was chatting with my wife over the weekend.
1: You guys talk? That's nice.
0: We do, and I kind of your department, I told her that I wanted to be cremated.
1: Yeah, well, okay.
0: She made an appointment for Thursday.
1: That's good.
0: Yeah, it's, you know, not quite my schedule, but hey, going with the flow. Todd, want to talk a little bit about different estate planning tools and kind of how they interact with the various goals that people may have.
1: Okay.
0: Major goal for a lot of folks, hey, help, you know, reduce any potential pain from the cost of long-term care.
1: Yeah.
0: Another major goal for folks, manage estate taxes.
1: Mm-hmm.
0: How do the various instruments work to accomplish both of these goals, not just one?
1: So that does make it a little harder, right? Because when you're talking about estate taxes and Medicaid planning, the first thing we need to realize is they are mutually exclusive. And the rules governing IRS estate taxes are entirely different than the rules governing Medicaid planning. So to work together, can you? Yes. And the only tool, I guess that makes it a little easier, to really do both would be an irrevocable Medicaid trust. I really don't know of any other kind. So this trust, although it's irrevocable, is designed to do both, right?
0: Okay.
1: And so that's what's important. So let's just take an example. If you have an individual, let's say a married couple that has, say, $3 million of assets.
0: Sure.
1: And we want to protect them from probate, of course. We want to avoid taxes, as you said. And again, with $3 million, we're not really worried about the federal number, but we are in Mass,
0: sure.
1: Right? Mass is a $2 million exemption, and it's basically a freebie. If you don't do planning, you're going to pay tax on the amount over the two. So that's $1 million. That's not the tax, but you'll pay the tax on $1 million. Or if you are married and you do a trust, then you can double that exemption of $2 million, one for each person, because we all have this exemption. And so we need a trust, though, in order to double it, because the trust shelters assets from taxation on the first death. In other words, they use up some of the exemption on the first death, preventing what's in that decedent's trust from being taxed again when the surviving spouse dies. And that's the key. You got to shelter some of those away. Doesn't mean that surviving spouse can't continue to use what's in the deceased spouse's trust, but it would not cause it to be includable in the surviving spouse's estate. So the trust is what focuses on the estate tax side. And that's where that marital share and remainder share come in when one spouse dies. Now, with $3 million, you're going to need two trusts, one for husband, one for wife, simply because we don't know who's going to die first, and we want to make sure we shelter those assets. Now, it's the type of trust that adds the Medicaid protecting piece.
0: Mm.
1: If you had done this and it was a revocable trust, you would still avoid taxes and probate and bloodline planning. All that would work. But you would have no nursing home protection. So
0: sure.
1: To add both, you need to do this irrevocable trust. And now that trust has language in it that provides protection, and most importantly, has the language that starts that 5-year waiting period running on the day you fund the trust, whereas that would never run if you funded it in a revocable trust. So there's your answer.
0: Talking with Todd Lutzky from the law firm of Cushing and Dolan, we do still have room on the phone lines for your estate planning questions at 888-205-2263. That phone number again is 888-205-2263. We're going to take a quick break here, but when we return, we're going to get right to your questions with Todd. 888-205-2263. One more time, that phone number is 888-205-2263. 205-2263.

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2: Seeing some high volume out there on those roads today, folks. 93 northbound at exit.
3: Sound familiar?
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12: All right, Mr. Lutsky, we got some calls queued up for you here. Let's go to Phil on the Cape. Phil, what's your question for Todd Lutsky?
13: Todd, 8 years ago, you did 2 trusts, one for my wife and one for myself.
12: Mm-hmm.
13: And and since then, multiple rental incomes have been coming into the trust.
12: Great.
13: My question is, do I have access to any of the money in my trust? that the rental income produces.
0: Oh, absolutely. So just remind me a couple of things, Phil. One, the trust we did for you and your wife, were they irrevocable or revocable?
13: Irrevocable.
0: Wonderful. So again, the good news is, and how many rental properties are in these trusts?

0: pension, et cetera. So that's number one. If you haven't been taking it, go take it. Number two, by the way my trust is designed is that that money doesn't become part of principal. It's an account receivable. So you probably have a lot of income that you could take out if you needed to. I'm not saying you have to, but if you needed to. Now, good news about that is not only are you entitled to the income, but the way we do the trust is I assume you've been filing income tax returns for the trust, which are 1041 grantor income tax trust returns. The beautiful thing about that is that the trust, while filing these returns, pays no tax. It's all picked up on your personal income tax return, Schedule E. I assume that's where you've been putting the rent, the expenses, the depreciation, etc. So what that means is whether, because it's a grantor trust as to both principal and income, whether you've actually taken the money out or not, when it sounds like you haven't, which is great, you didn't need it, whether you've taken it or not, it is going to be picked up on your personal income tax return. So you are paying exactly the same amount of income tax that you would have been paying whether you had the trust or not. So that gives you those answers. And yes, you didn't ask it, but I'm going to tell it for everybody else. You could sell any one of these properties anytime you want to as well, and or use the money to buy another property or invest it as you see fit. So great question, Phil. I hope that answers a lot of your questions. If you need more, please call offline, and happy to help. But it sounds like you're in good position with your estate plan. But you know, folks, never, even though you do your planning, you could still have assets outside the trust, which I'm sure he does, that could be at risk if you enter a nursing home. And for folks who haven't done their planning and are faced with entering a nursing home, it's usually a last-minute situation, right? You're like, oh my gosh, I'm going to the nursing home. Don't write the check. 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
1: Todd, got another one for you here. Let's go to Peter in Rutland. Peter, you are on with Todd Lutzke.
2: Good morning, Todd.
0: Morning. How are you?
2: I listen to the show regularly, and I figured I'd give you a call.
0: Well, thank you.
2: Yeah, it's a great show. I've got a meeting with my lawyer. I had a trust set up in 2021. It was a revocable trust. At the time, I have two daughters. They were 23 and 19. I left my brother as the I'm the trustee, but my brother is alternate trustee, and then it goes to his son.
0: Mm-hmm.
2: There's been a couple things going on here. My daughter got married last year, and my other daughter is she's involved with a gentleman right now that I think it's going to go somewhere and whatnot.
0: Mm-hmm.
2: They are beneficiaries of the trust. They are not involved in the trust, and this trust is 5 years old, and I'm considering doing an irrevocable trust, and I wanted you to comment on the pitfalls or the possibilities of what could go wrong, because now my daughters are involved with significant others, one's married, and I'm basically looking at some getting some good advice from you.
0: So, again, I think a quick question would be, you have a revocable, so there's the reason to switch now to an irrevocable is not just because your daughters are getting married or involved in some way. I'll address that separately because that can be changed in your existing trust or added to your new trust. But is the reason you're thinking of switching because you want to protect assets from the cost of long-term care?
2: That right now I will be 66 in 2 months.
0: So that
2: and I,
0: that's a reason.
2: Yes.
0: Okay.
2: That is one of the things I'm looking at because of the assets that I have. one of the things that I'm fluctuating on is the house that I'm currently own, the property that I own. It didn't get put into the revocable trust because it didn't get put in because I was thinking about selling it.
0: Well, here, let me just try to. I don't want to run out of time. So your question is, you want to switch because you want to protect assets from the nursing home, and you want to update to take care of your daughters, correct?
2: That is correct.
0: All right. So bottom line is that, one, I agree. 66, depending on your net worth, switching could be a good idea. I don't know your lawyer that you're going to, but please make sure they understand how these irrevocable trusts work, and don't let them tell you that they're, you know, not for you, and they're you know, provide too much loss of control. You heard Phil just did it. Phil has lost no control over his assets in the last caller. So just hope it's done right and make sure it's a grantor trust. Now, that said, taking care of your daughters, the language in your revocable trust, or the new language you should put in your irrevocable trust, should be what we call creditor protection. I want to say divorce-proof language, right? Generation skipping, tax planning language. Basically, divide the assets into two buckets equally for your children, if that's your wish. And then these buckets will hold the assets in trust for the benefit of your children and grandchildren. They can't rob Peter to pay Paul, so you don't have to worry about that. And the assets will come out in the trustees, the disinterested trustees' sole discretion. That way, they don't own it. And if there's a divorce down the line after you're gone, they won't lose half the assets. And it'll pass estate tax-free to grandchildren. I know that's a rush. We're running out of time, but I just wanted to get that into you. So please make sure that language is in there.
1: Mr. Lutsky, thank you so much for joining us today. We appreciate it.
0: Always a pleasure.
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1: Still a bunch to come as we head towards hour two. We've got a big update from a company we haven't heard from recently, Moderna, with a big one today. Also, a couple of earnings from Target and Lowe's. We'll be talking about millennials and how they feel about their finances. Can they have more avocado toast? Can they have less avocado toast? We'll see just how much toast they're eating in general. And then also, what's going on with diesel? You probably don't fill up with it at the pump unless you accidentally put the wrong pump into your gas tank, which ends badly. But for people who do need diesel, truckers, people like that, what are we seeing in pricing there? We'll discuss in a bit.
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0: January were slightly higher than expectations, but I would say within a rounding error of overall expectations for what we would see from the headline numbers. So let's start right there. Headline inflation up 0.5% month over month. I believe expectations were for a 0.4% increase. Year over year, 6.4% year over year. So a decline from last month, but again, slightly hotter than was anticipated, I believe.
1: Yeah, I think we'd been lulled into a sense in markets, not us, just collectively we, the whole country, investors, however you want to think about that, had

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6: 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And today we're talking about techniques that can help protect your assets from long-term care expenses last minute. Todd, what happens to your home when a spouse enters a nursing home and no planning has been done? And is it different for single individuals?
7: Yeah, so very good question, and the answer is yes, it is different. 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But so what? Getting on the Medicaid at the Medicaid rate is better than paying privately.
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8: It's Chuck, it's Mark, and it's Tucker with the

0: here, and we've got markets in motion today. The S&P is up 49 points. The Dow is up 321. NASDAQ lagging behind, up about 110 points. 10-year Treasury catching a bid, down 5.3 basis points. This on the news that the U.S. Treasury is going to be doubling the size of its buyback program for 10 to 30-year Treasuries beginning on September 6th and lasting through the end of the quarterly refunding period on November 4th. Here's what the Treasury does. They occasionally conduct operations to go and buy longer-term treasuries, financing that with the sale of shorter-term treasuries. They are doubling the size of that program. Basically, my read on it is they don't like the fact that long-term yields have gotten as high as they've gone, and so they want to be increasing the amount of purchasing power that they have behind that treasury buyback program. It's not something that is going to solve all of our debt problems. If it were that simple, then countries like Brazil and Argentina and Turkey would never, you know, have problems with their debt or the interest rates on them. It's more a band-aid that doesn't deal with any of the underlying issues. Furthermore, higher yields, not just a U.S. problem. We've talked about this, Mark. They're going up around the world. So this is not people that are demanding a higher rate of interest from the U.S. They're demanding it from everyone. And so you end up in a situation where the Treasury now is conducting increased interventions into that market. And again, I personally am very skeptical this will end up working out well in the long term. And it really gives some conflicting advice on what to on how to approach these markets, because Fed Chair Kevin Warsh is saying, hey, we want to listen to what the bond market is telling us about how it's reacting to data. And Scott Bessent's like, nope, I'm going to push the buy button if things get too out of control here.
1: It's a gimmick. Gimmicks typically have a short half-life. I was going to be very dismissive and say, well, the government doesn't control interest rates, but it does control supply. And if it's decided to commit to more short-end issuance, that could influence longer-term
0: it 100%
1: rates,
0: does.
1: Right?
0: This is not always bad necessarily either.
1: It's got to be smart. And the problem is that we're exchanging potentially, I don't know what bonds they're buying back, but most recent long-term issuance had a lower, the interest rate on longer-term debt right now is lower on average than on shorter-term debt. So it's not clear to me that this saves you money.
0: So ultimately, this is driving a few things. The dollar is getting hit today, now down 0.74% to 98.815. Gold catching a monster bid, up almost 3%, $127 an ounce to $45.48. So after a day or so of weakness, this comes in and just gooses gold. And you've got crude oil up $1.11 a barrel on West Texas Intermediate to $86.05. Gas prices, AAA national average, is up another 2 cents overnight as well to 408 and 6 tenths of a cent. The one to watch, we're going to talk about this later in the hour. Diesel up another 4 cents a gallon to 550 and 4 tenths. Diesel is now just 31 cents away from a new all-time high as we continue to see distillates being just in high demand and just not enough production to fulfill all of that need. This even before we get into the fall season. Mark, did you know, so summer driving season, the peak of it is in August, okay? Do you know what peak diesel season is?
1: No.
0: Peak diesel season is
1: spring?
0: The fall. No, peak diesel. Two
1: Why,
0: things.
1: Christmas shipping?
0: Two things contribute to it. Christmas shipping, so yeah. All of the stores getting their inventory into place. The other thing, it's harvest time. All the big heavy machinery runs on diesel. And so that stuff gets fired up, you know, in a pretty concentrated period. And so it's you got, you know, summer driving period and then diesel period for the harvest and fall shipping.
1: The fact that I'm not even aware of the impact of harvest time on the economy.
0: Yes.
1: Speaks number one to my own ignorance, and secondly to how marginalized isn't quite the right word.
0: Mark, we do our show in New England. We're not prime time for, like, harvesting
1: we
0: crops.
1: We should be. This is New England, though. I mean,
0: we have some
1: but
0: that
1: it's,
0: we
1: but,
0: do.
1: But it's also not 1830. So.
0: Well, that's the thing. Ever since the railroad.
1: We're just so detached. Yes. That's
0: yeah.
1: I was trying to be precise in that. Somewhat.
0: Yeah.
1: Yeah.
0: Yeah, people don't realize this. Sorry. If you go through, like, I don't know how. You guys ever been to, like, rural Maine?

services, but by and large, what we were seeing was goods inflation beginning to cool off. The headline reports that we saw this morning for January were slightly higher than expectations, but I would say within a rounding error of overall expectations for what we would see from the headline numbers. So let's start right there. Headline up at 5.

0: the early stage two result was that it eliminated recurrence and new spots where the melanoma was popping up by up to 50%. We don't have data from the stage three trial yet. They didn't release it as part of this press release. But basically, they're saying, look, if you have surgery to remove a melanoma and you're on this combined treatment, it dramatically, to the tune of probably somewhere around 50%, reduces your risk of recurrence, which is huge because recurrence in melanoma is a major thing. The other things that we're seeing similarly from other mRNA trials in pancreatic cancer, and I think the other one is triple negative breast cancer, you're seeing other trials that are ongoing for this type of treatment as well, where a customized vaccine is made for each person based on the tumor profile, and you're then able to have these tremendous results. And we're getting to the point where the next 5 to 15 years of cancer treatment could look dramatically different from what the last, 75 have looked like, and potentially have significantly better outcomes. So Moderna stock responding positively, but I think the big news is not the stock price, quite honestly, but just the fact that the face of cancer treatments can be... This could be something that changes lives for millions of people within a generation.
1: And it's not just sentimental. There's economic impact.
0: Sure.
1: Look, the point of economics, the point of finance, the point of capital markets is to make people happier. Sometimes we lose sight of that. But they only exist because they facilitate exchanges that make people, that when they're mutual, consensual, et cetera, make people better off. It's the only reason we do what we do.
0: Sure.
1: We do what we do because you want to save a little bit more today and enjoy a better quality of life tomorrow. That might be security for some people. It might be more goods and services for other people. It might be a fantasy car for you. It's different, is my point.
0: Everyone's got
1: the
0: stuff.
1: The only reason all this crap exists, it's great that Moderna's going up, and to the extent, if you own it, it enhances maybe your financial security. But this is really about, and I don't mean to sound philosophical here, because I'm really not usually when it comes
0: to this type of
1: stuff, but it's the only reason capital markets exist, is because people find that by having their money intermediated by these markets, they're able to better facilitate exchanges today and tomorrow. And that's it, full stop.
0: So pretty big news there. Let's take a quick break. When we return, we got a couple earnings to touch on for the consumer space, Target and Lowe's. We'll talk about them next.
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7: Mark, we had a couple of earnings reports that came out in the consumer space here. Let's talk first a little bit about Target. This is a company that just has been kind of not executing very well recently. Stock's up about 5.5% after this earnings report. Basically, they are now pointing towards faster sales growth this year than they previously had guided. And so maybe the early stages of some kind of turnaround here?
8: Maybe. What do we need? Like a year? I've never done the analysis at this level for a company. But how much data would you need to be sure? Investors don't typically require much. A good story, a little bit of confirmation. Yeah. I think we have that in both cases. If you want a bullish case on Target, it's tangible efforts made operationally and what should you say, public relations wise, image wise, optically?
7: Sure.
8: Because it is a salesmanship.
7: Yeah.
8: So you got that. A change in culture, maybe, if you like, coupled with a change in results. I don't know. I mean, there's a good bull case, I guess.
7: I've never been a Target shopper myself. Like I don't know. It's not like.
8: Yeah.
7: I've just never spent much time in them, so I don't know if there's tangible changes like you described that are actually happening in the stores.
8: I do because it's close, and I get 5% off when you use their debit card. Yeah. I mean, it's always been pleasant, and they've clearly made a lot of dramatic physical alterations in the past 36 months.
9: I was reading that Bloomberg piece published yesterday how Target pretty much is kind of waving the white flag in terms of being a discount grocer and competing with Walmart, and they're really focused on like health-centric foods now, and I thought that was an interesting pivot.
7: Yeah.
8: Again, if you're a shareholder, I think you look at the margins on those two business lines, and that makes you happy. If they can execute properly.
7: Oh, yeah. You don't want to be competing with Walmart on price. Like, good luck with that.
8: The off chance we have.

0: had or that other people holding mortgages previously had. And so we're now up into the mid fours for the average rate outstanding. Another couple of years, you get that close to five, and it's like, okay, what's the difference between someone going with like a 5% mortgage and 6.5%? Yeah, it's not ideal, but it's far more manageable than people going from like 3 to 7, you know?
1: Yeah, I was going to try to tie this to the machinations of Treasury. Well, they're not machinations. They're very opaque and widely known of the Treasury today.
0: Sure.
1: What I'll call exchanging short-term for long-term debt, even though that's not technically correct. Clearly, the administration's desperate to get longer-term rates down. And maybe maybe it's not just political. I'm tying it to the upcoming election,
0: sure.
1: And the president would love to say, we got mortgage rates down 20 basis points or whatever in the past 2 months. But maybe there are liquidity issues. You and I talked about this before the show. Why would the Treasury be intervening in the long end of the market? Are there real liquidity concerns, or are these concerns fundamentally driven? There's always that debate when a market goes haywire. Is it? Go ahead.
0: I'll put a third possibility out there, and this is the one that I tend to believe. I don't think it's either of those that's driving the boat. I don't think it's liquidity concerns, and I don't think it's political concerns either.
1: I was going to say fundamental. It's liquidity fundamental, or
0: I think this is very much budget focused. I don't know how you would characterize that. The United States government cannot pay 3.1% real interest on 30-year treasuries.
1: Are they buying tips too, though?
0: What do you mean?
1: They
0: can buy tips as well.
1: Okay.
0: But even if you look at, again, like you look at just, you know, regular 30-year treasuries and you just, you know, dissemble it into its components, you're still paying, you know, 3.1% on the 30-year.
1: The real rate, right.
0: Yes.
1: The
0: U.S. government cannot pay those rates and make the budget work.
1: But short-term rates, the average short-term rate, as we talked about in the last hour right now, is higher than the average bill rate, is higher than the average bond rate.
0: I know the averages, but you don't know which ones they're actually buying, is my point.
1: Yep. But you're buying them back at a higher price.
0: Let's do math on the radio just for a second. Let's say that you have to pay 120 cents on the dollar for a 6%, you know, a 5.5% treasury
1: bond. You're funding that with a bill, with a new T-bill.
0: You're funding it with a new T-bill. That even when you account for that, you might end up saving there because the curve is steepened relative to where it was when it was issued.
1: Okay, I can't. Yeah, okay.
0: It's probably net neutral.
1: Yeah.
0: But ultimately, it simply is, look, we can't pay out that interest anymore. Like, they can't. And by the way,
1: it's not the stated pretest. Sorry.
0: But here's the other thing. They don't have to buy all of the bonds. That's the other point that I want to make here.
1: No.
0: If the rest of the market moves for them, then it saves them the interest by the market moving for them.
2: Yeah.
0: Let's take a quick break here. When we return, more on this.
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3: 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Mike, when we look at the considerations for people in their housing and retirement, one that comes up are these continuing care retirement communities, CCRCs, or age-in-place communities, as they're known. How does someone make a decision about looking at one of those?
4: Well, I think the first, obviously you have to sort out your priorities, but the first thing is to think long-term about this. And what people sometimes overlook with these places is that term continuing care means that they adapt to your needs over time, but they do not just allow anyone in. In a lot of cases, they will have cognitive and physical tests that you need to pass in order to be accepted into these communities that then will provide all sorts of care later in life. And so I think early on is always better if you're considering that sort of thing.
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4: 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All of these really important considerations.
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5: Markets are trading higher after the Treasury said it would at least double the amount of bonds it buys back. This move comes after the 30-year Treasury yield hit its highest level in 19 years earlier this week. Right now, the Dow is up nearly 0.4% or 203 points higher. S&P 500 up about 0.5% or 36 points higher. NASDAQ up 0.4% or 102 points higher. Russell 2000 now up nearly 1%. 10-year Treasury yield down about 5 basis points at 4.657%. And oil up nearly 2% higher, trading at $86 a barrel. Some major news from Moderna and Merck this morning after the biotech firm's collaborative experimental vaccine succeeded in preventing cancer from coming back or spreading in a study of high-risk melanoma patients. Moderna soared.

0: I haven't looked at it, but I'm almost assured that we're talking like top 5th percentile returns for U.S. markets over like a 10 to 15 year period during that time.
1: Easily, yeah.
0: Probably closer to top 1 or 2%, you know, returns. And so millennials, by and large, aren't looking any worse off than previous generations as a whole. It's not to say that specific millennials aren't necessarily struggling, but there are specific boomers who struggled, specific greatest generation members who struggled. The only generation that that wasn't the case for was Gen X, because no one paid attention to them.
1: It's true.
0: We don't know how they're doing. We don't know if they even exist. You're a Gen Xer, aren't you?
1: Smack dab in the middle of the Gen X generation. Yeah. I'm. Thank you for calling on me. I wasn't sure if you're going to let me contribute to this segment, as we are typically ignored.
0: I've never met one in the wild. It's good to have you here.
1: I mean, Gen X is pretty. You know, think about the movies of that era, late '80s to mid '90s, capture the what's the word? It's not sentiment. Just general like attitude, disposition.
0: The zeitgeist.
1: Yeah, maybe something like that. It was more like we're a little bit edgy, a little bit sarcastic, like Janine Garofalo type.
0: Gen Xers, no one cares about us.
1: But
0: so
1: at the same time, kind of laid back.
0: Yeah.
1: Oh well.
0: You don't care about us? Fine. Like, we'll just go with it. You know.
1: Yeah. We'll go skateboard or hacky sack or something.
0: What do you make of what we've seen from millennials and how they've matured financially? Is there any lesson to be taken from this, or just randomness that we're trying to make?
1: Yeah,
0: out of the
1: story? A lot of it is just plain luck. You know, we talk about the current administration or the past administration and economic growth concurrent with when they were in office, and things like economic growth, stock market returns, they're driven by long-term structural factors. I'm not saying that when a president tries to interfere in monetary policy, like say Nixon did or Trump has done, it's not unhelpful. I think it is unhelpful. It messes with inflation expectations. It makes it harder to conduct good monetary policy. I think the tariffs, especially the way they've been implemented, has been disastrous. And there's tangible evidence that it slowed economic growth a lot last year relative to the year before. So presidents can make a little bit of a difference, but it's really on the margin. At the same time, just in the interest of sounding a little bit more fair, because I'm tough on Trump's economic views because they're so misinformed. I like the deregulation part of his agenda. I mean, my agenda,
0: sure.
1: You know, I'm a free market, like libertarian type, so that's really all you need to know. But that's probably been more than offset by him taking shares in public companies and these absurdly inconsistent tariffs. One day he wakes up, there's a 50% tariff on Brazil because he doesn't like the way they treated their ex-president or something. Even if you like the idea of restrictions to improve the balance of trade, that's not the way to do it. And there are examples of Democrats doing unproductive things, too. So I guess my point is, Chuck, it's luck, you know, demographics,
0: sure.
1: Productivity. These breakthroughs happen no matter who. AI, if it indeed boosts productivity and in turn economic growth, that was going to happen no matter who. The investment started under Biden. It's blossomed under Trump. It'll probably continue under the next person.
0: Sure.
1: Clinton was lucky to be president when he was. Maybe Reagan was lucky, too, because the economy was probably, as much as I love Ronald Reagan, the economy was going to probably turn around either way.
0: Sure.
1: And Carter would have presided over the Reagan boom, at least in part. Carter was deregulating. Volcker was Carter's guy. You know,
0: sure.
1: So I'm a little circumspect about attributing growth to policy, and I think it does, to try to answer your question now coming back full circle, comes down to luck. Boomers were a little bit lucky. They worked really hard. I'm not diminishing that.
0: No. Look, all of us have a certain amount of luck in our lives.
1: Yeah, and life's easier now than it was for my parents. You know, we live longer. We know more about how to live longer and higher quality lives. Everybody's got air conditioning now. We didn't have it growing up.
0: 40% of our kids don't die before they reach age 5. Like, you know.
1: Oh, God, yeah.
0: You know, again, it's...
1: I have a medical problem. I can go to a medical office. I can go to an urgent care facility. I can go to telehealth and get prescribed an antibiotic for an earache.
0: You know,
1: these are things we didn't have 30 years ago. So it's hard to make comparisons.
0: Folks, the Armstrong Advisory Group has a guide available this month titled Navigating Retirement Housing Choices. 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
0: I want to talk a little bit about diesel prices. I know all of us tend to focus on gas prices because the vast majority of us don't drive diesel-powered vehicles. Gas prices, by and large, have been, for most of the last 5 months, anywhere between like $3.90 and $4.10 a gallon, so in a pretty tight, though elevated range. We had a brief period in May where we got up close to $4.50, but that was only for about, you know, 3-4 weeks. The majority of the spring through the summer, we've been kind of in that, again, $3.90 to $4.10 range. Elevated relative to, you know, the $2.90 to $3.10 that we were paying pre-Iran war, but not that, you know, $4.50 that we got up to very briefly. Diesel, on the other hand, is moving back towards all-time highs. And I say all-time, not, you know, cycle highs. The all-time high that we hit on diesel was back in 2022, about 3-4 months after the outbreak of war in Ukraine, where we got up to $5.81 a gallon. We are now at $5.50 a gallon, according to AAA. And based on what we're seeing in terms of overall demand and inventories and things like that, There's a non-zero chance, there's a real chance that we hit all-time highs on diesel in the next month. No one's really talking about this because, like, no one wakes up and is like, gee, what's the price of diesel today? Because most of us don't use it as a direct input into our lives. But indirectly, when you talk about shipping costs, when you talk about cost of producing food, cost of producing, you know, industrial equipment, like, diesel factors into all of these different areas in pretty robust ways. So when we talk about, you know, the potential for additional inflationary impulses out there, at least in the short term, hey, higher diesel prices have the potential to make those energy prices seep into other parts of the economy other than just the non-core areas. And this is potentially something very sneaky over the next month or so that could be putting some upward pressure on inflation. The other thing that you got to pay attention to, and look, if you're listening to our show from outside the Northeast, you don't know what this is, but home heating oil, which is a, you know, very close cousin of diesel. Home heating oil basically tracks the price of diesel. Like, they trade almost in tandem because they're very similar.
2: It's pink.
0: And so if you're in the Northeast, there's about a 20% chance that your home is heated with home heating oil, where a big truck comes and hooks itself up to a spigot on the side of your house and pumps it into a tank, usually in your basement or somewhere like that, and then you burn that in order to heat your house. You get a 20% chance in New England of this being the way you fill, of way you heat your home. Home heating oil prices are going to be way higher than they were at this point last year. Like, diesel, just by comparison, was $3.69 at this time last year. It's $5.50 now. You've got to expect your home heating oil bills to be 50% higher than last year.
2: Should I fill up now, or should I wait to have them fill my tank?
0: I have no idea.
2: Because I waited last year, and I'm down to less than an eighth.
0: Yeah. I have no idea.
2: Okay. Not helpful.
0: Can you hedge your bets? When I don't know what to do in financial markets, I hedge my bets.
2: Yeah, you can.
0: As
2: you know, oil companies, home heating oil companies, sell insurance. They let you lock in a...
0: Yes.
2: I never opt for that because I figure there's a coin flips chance that prices will be where they higher or lower than they are today. And you can fill up any time of year. So
0: yep.
2: It's not a lot of money, but if you're like me and you...
0: Yeah.
2: Or a skinflint, you might be trying to time it.
0: There's no problems with filling up earlier. It's not like leaving gas in the gas tank because there's no ethanol
2: You don't have to stabilize it.
0: Yeah.
2: Now versus the fall.
0: I have no idea.
2: Okay, and I keep asking the same question, hoping to get a different answer from you, Chuck.
0: Tucker, what do you think?
3: Definitely not.
2: You have home heating oil?
3: No.
2: Floating palace?

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22: Mark, I want to talk a little bit about pervert glasses.
23: Nice.
22: So
23: Tucker,
22: this,
23: all you.
22: This is what the smart Ray-Bans from Meta are being called.
23: I heard.
22: And like Meta,
23: I was called it. I heard.
22: Meta's gone so far as to like have to be like, okay, maybe we need to like rethink this. And the big story is, look, people don't want to be secretly recorded during their everyday life. Either A, like, you built the device wrong such that it's able to do this, or B, you built pervert glasses. Like, that's kind of, those are the options. And so Apple apparently is coming out with this, I'll quote here from Bloomberg, and what appears to be a curiously sloppy oversight, Apple has inadvertently confirmed Bloomberg's reporting on the company's first big swing at an AI-enhanced wearable device. Hidden in a coming Mac software update, a 13-second video shows a man wearing AirPods pick up a book and hold it in front of him. Quote, with visual intelligence, your world becomes savable. See something you like? Just ask me to save it for later. And I got to tell you, there's multiple reasons why this is bad. Basically, all of them are bad, actually. Like, this is just not something that anyone wants. No one wants to think that there's the potential that a stranger could have a wearable device that is capturing everything that they are doing without their knowledge or consent. On top of which, when you get into the problem, excuse me, when you get into the problem, I want to make sure that I quote this right, because if I quote it wrong, it's bad. Here we go. This is from Wired. Meta ran ads for an app that promised to nudify

0: Okay, so these are AI-based apps that are being advertised on Meta's platforms. So if I have the ability to secretly record anyone who comes into my field of view, and now these AI-based nudity apps are just floating around and advertising on social media, that sucks, man. Like, that's just a crappy world. And no one cares about this, obviously, like, in terms of the big companies. All of us do. And it's basically up to us to be like, hey, these things suck, and they should not be products that you are making. That's where I stand on it.
1: Yeah, does Zuckerberg have any idea what people want? I mean, he didn't invent the concept of Facebook. Okay.
0: You know, he didn't even know people wanted legs in the metaverse, Mark.
1: Is that
0: like,
1: true?
0: Oh, I'm running around with... No, the actual problem was that...
1: They embodied torsos?
0: They were torsos for a while because they couldn't get the legs to animate properly. That was the reason. And then they finally, like, did an update and were like, Metaverse 4.0, now with legs.
1: I'm still a red-blooded, really committed capitalist, but I've lost a lot of faith in business leaders over the past several years, especially tech leaders. I think they've shown singularly bad
0: judgment
1: and they're just totally tone deaf.
0: You
1: like,
0: don't
1: the data center, we don't talk about it a lot. Sorry, go ahead, Joe.
0: You don't expect them to be, you know, moral. I don't think anyone expects morality from CEOs.
1: No, that's not what
0: I
1: mean.
0: But you just don't expect, like, the
1: naked.
0: Outward cash grab.
1: Yes, I was going to say naked. Unbridled. So, yeah, in Zuckerberg's case.
0: Yeah.
1: And he's not. In his defense, he's not. This isn't his.
0: No, but they're all doing this stuff. I mean, again, it was Zuckerberg's company that had, like, the whole memo about, hey, here's, like, what we want to be allowable sexual content for 13-year-olds on our platform. That means you thought about it and still decided to go ahead with it. That your chatbot should be able to dirty talk with 13-year-olds. And these are the people that we're trusting with our future? No, thank you. I'll skip the pervert glasses. Let's take a quick break for the rest of the day. We're going to be back tomorrow with more Financial Exchange. Mark, don't push the desk forward. Thank you.

0: This is Tucker Silva of the Financial Exchange Show, and I'm joined today by estate planning attorney Todd Lutsky from the law firm of Cushing & Dolan with your Financial Exchange quick tip of the day. And today we're talking about techniques that can help protect your assets from long-term care expenses last minute. Todd, what happens to your home when a spouse enters a nursing home and no planning has been done? And is it different for single individuals?
1: Yeah, so very good question, and the answer is yes, it is different. So let's talk about the spouse first. When you're married, if you have a spouse living in the home, regardless of the value of the home, as long as it's located in Massachusetts, it's non-countable, and it's non-lienable. So it's really, truly protected. Now, don't leave it that way. Make sure you put it 100% in the name of the healthy spouse after that happens. However, for a single individual, it's a little different. As long as the value doesn't exceed $1,071,000, there's a number that changes every year. It goes up. Then it would be countable if it's worth more than that. If it's worth less than that, and you check a box that you intend to return home, it's non-countable, but it's lienable. But so what? Getting on the Medicaid at the Medicaid rate is better than paying privately.
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0: as far as which of those come first. So it very much is not here's what you do, but more here are the things you need to consider and then get to your own conclusion.
1: Yeah, but I think it's important that people think long term on this, right? You do not want to make this decision twice. And so very often we do see that happen. Hey, I'm moving here because of taxes, and I didn't think about the other qualitative lifestyle pieces about that move.
0: Folks are

0: There could be some showers moving in by dark. Showers end of night, partial clearing late at night, lows by morning in the low and mid 60s. And for tomorrow, a nice day with lots of sunshine. It'll be warm and dry near Edy. Look for a 50-50 weekend with the best weather occurring here on Sunday, the way I see it right now. That's my forecast. I'm Mark Eisenthal.
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0: regardless of the value of the home, as long as it's located in Massachusetts, it's non-countable. 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Now, don't leave it that way. Make sure you put it 100% in the name of the healthy spouse after that happens. 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As long as the value doesn't exceed $1,071,000, there's a number that changes every year. It goes up. Then it would be countable if it's worth more than that. If it's worth less than that, and you check a box that you intend to return home, it's non-countable, but it's lienable. But so what? Getting on the Medicaid at the Medicaid rate is better than paying privately.
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1: Hi, this is Chuck and Mike from the Armstrong Advisory Group. We have a guide available this month titled Navigating Retirement Housing Choices. Mike, when we look at the considerations for people in their housing and retirement, one that comes up are these continuing care retirement communities, CCRCs, or age-in-place communities, as they're known. How does someone make a decision about looking at one of those?
2: Well, I think the first, obviously you have to sort out your priorities, but the first thing is to think long-term about this. And what people sometimes overlook with these places is that term continuing care means that they adapt to your needs over time, but they do not just allow anyone in. In a lot of cases, they will have cognitive and physical tests that you need to pass in order to be accepted into these communities that then will provide all sorts of care later in life. And so I think early on is always better if you're considering that sort of thing.
1: The financial aspect of these also has a number of considerations as well in terms of what's actually affordable given your particular budget and liquidity.
2: Do I need a buy-in? Am I going to rent a place? What are my options for later in life? And then all sorts of tax considerations. Hey, I really want an income tax-free estate. Well, is that worth it if I'm going to be paying more in property taxes given the composition of my assets and income? All of these really important considerations.
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3: 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And today we're talking about techniques that can help protect your assets from long-term care expenses last minute. Todd, is the healthy spouse allowed to keep anything when the sick spouse enters a nursing home? And what happens if the sick spouse has the majority of the income?
4: Great question, because when you're talking about applying for Medicaid last minute, or when someone enters a nursing home and you want to do this last minute, they're going to look at both assets and income, right? So from an asset standpoint, as a married couple, they do allow you to keep approximately $148,000. That piece is indexed for inflation or changes every year. 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So you're around $150,000 of total assets that you can keep. By the way, if you're single, you only get to keep $2,000 in assets. From an income perspective, the good news is that the healthy spouse can keep all of the healthy spouse's income, Social Security, pension, you name it. And so it does not matter how much income the healthy spouse has, but they are entitled to at least a minimum monthly maintenance needs allowance, but no maximum.
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specifically. We're starting to see some stuff in services, but by and large, what we were seeing was goods inflation beginning to cool off. The headline reports that we saw this morning for January were slightly higher than expectations, but

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4: Thanks for joining us. Here's more about our loneliness epidemic. A new study finds that a surprising number of individuals feel lonely often. And not only that, the COVID pandemic made it worse. Professors at Imperial College London found that almost 1 in 6 adults reported feeling lonely, often or always, and more than 1 in 5 people frequently felt a lack of companionship or had feelings of being left out or isolated. The SWNS News Agency says the team also found nearly 44% of respondents said the COVID pandemic increased their feelings of loneliness. The researchers suggested that screening for loneliness be incorporated into routine cognitive assessments as one way to support healthy aging. 8 minutes now in front of the hour on this morning. Once again, here's Nicole Murray.
5: And now, the three big things you need to know. Number one.
6: President Trump has announced the U.S. will conduct a, quote, crushing economic operation against Iran, one that he said would amount to economic warfare. Trump, when asked about future peace discussions with Tehran.
7: Maybe at some point, but right now, I think the situation is so good, but maybe at some point.
6: Trump is also warning of economic consequences against any country that provides any type of lifeline to Iran as the U.S. works to end the war in the Middle East.
5: Number two.
6: The Treasury Department reports that the national debt has surpassed $40 trillion. That figure has now more than doubled in less than a decade. The administration blamed defense costs, social programs like Medicare and Social Security, and interest on the amount owed.
5: Number three.
6: One person is dead and one other is hurt after what investigators are calling a possible house explosion in Annapolis, Maryland. And Arundel County Assistant Fire Chief Lawrence Schultz.
8: It was reported that about an hour before the explosion, there was a vendor there to resupply the house with propane. We don't know that the two are related. That vendor came, supplied the house with its propane, and then left.
6: Officials said the source of the explosion is under investigation. A helicopter taking tourists on a safari has crashed in a remote part of northern Kenya, killing all 7 people on board, which included 6 passengers and the pilot. The U.S. State Department said 5 Americans were among those killed in yesterday's crash. The cause has not yet been determined.

0: North Korean leaders say they have no interest in the U.S. decision to reduce joint military drills with South Korea, saying the exercises are dangerous. President Trump continued to defend the reduction decision.
1: I thought that was very insulting to somebody that, frankly, has been, during my term at least, very well behaved.
0: The annual exercises, which were scheduled to end August 27th, will now end tomorrow. A University of Michigan study reports that one can of Coca-Cola could cost you 12 minutes of healthy life.
2: Ooh.
0: Yeah.
2: That's very specific.
0: Yes, very specific.
2: Uh-oh.
0: But my sister drinks this, like, religiously. Like, it's the following is, like, cult. And she said she'd still drink it anyway, knowing this info.
2: Come on.
0: I promise you.
2: So you lose 12 minutes of healthy life.
0: Right.
2: For one can of soda.
0: Yes.
2: So five of those is an hour.
0: Yep.
2: Oh, man. Oh, it started to add up quickly.
0: She said it's worth it. I don't get it.
2: 6 minutes now in front of the hour.
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that we saw this morning for January were slightly higher than expectations, but I would say within a rounding error of overall expectations for what we would see from the headline numbers. So let's start right there. 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
3: Hi, everyone. I'm Mark Rosenthal. I am tracking some changeable weather coming now straight on through the weekend. Here's what's happening on your Thursday. Morning sun, the decreasing clouds. It'll be warm. Temperatures 77 to 85. There could be a period of showers late in the day. Showers end overnight, followed by partial clearing. It'll be in the mid-60s. Tomorrow, a lovely day with lots of sun, some fair weather clouds. It'll be warm and dry.

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4: Welcome into The Legal Exchange with Todd Lutsky. I'm Susan Powers, a Finney Advisor with the Armstrong Advisory Group, and I'm joined by Todd Lutsky, a partner with the law firm of Cushing & Dolan with a master's in taxation. Welcome, Todd. How are you?
5: Never better, Susan. How are you?
4: I'm great, thank you. What do you have for us this week?
5: I have a couple of cases, one out of New Hampshire and one out of Connecticut. First one is, you know, basically how to handle real estate, right? So in a case like this, there was property put in a trust, but how they ended up trying to divide the trust assets when it came to real estate caused all the problems. And so we're going to show you how we do it to sort of fix that problem. And it actually led me into a real life story that I had just the other day on a situation where I used our Cushing and Dolan language and as a solution
4: nice.
5: To this family and how to deal with real estate. Even though they had a trust, worked great, but had a couple of glitches. So everybody has real estate. We want to learn how to deal with
4: sure.
5: real estate when you're giving it away. Then we flip over to Connecticut, and this is a situation where it's like there was no planning done, not even a will. And again, please do a will if you're not going to do anything else. We're going to learn from this because you need to know who's in and who's out. And when you have the intestate succession statute apply, sometimes you don't know who that is. Like in this case, where one of the participants said, I wasn't listed, but I should have been listed. But clearly this person was born out of wedlock and we have all kind of problems. Mm. And it was the male who died. So you're going to have issues here. And again, Cushing and Dolan has language that actually prevent this kind of thing from happening. So I'm going to share with you that, that's actually a very interesting case. So lots to talk about today. And of course, always, we are approaching, getting closer and closer to the end of the month, folks. It's the last minute Medicaid eligibility guide. You know, we talk about all these cases with all this planning involved, but you know, at the end of the day, you might find yourself suddenly in a nursing home. Mm-hmm. You don't always plan for that, and something happens and you're in. And so for people who have done their planning and have protected assets, there's still going to be assets that need to be dealt with. And for people who haven't, of course, this guide is great because it really shows us, you know, what's countable, what's non-countable. It explains to you how to deal with, you know, certain assets like homes and vacation homes and rentals and things like that. So they're all treated differently whether you're married or single. So very important that you understand, don't just write the check. Call and learn what you can do last minute if you're faced with these things. 866-848-5699 or legalexchangeshow.com. 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New Hampshire.
4: Mm-hmm.
5: Let's head there. So in this case, we have Pam.

0: Moffitt, who died in 2021, and Pam's trust directed that the assets to be distributed equally to her three kids, and appointed Nathaniel as successor trustee. Well, Nate, in 2023, 2 years later, filed an action to petition to partition the two properties, two adjacent properties, 33 and 34 Kings Highway. 34 apparently had always been in the family, used as a summer home by the Moffitt parents. Okay. Well, Nate apparently on 33, Nate had purchased 33 Kings Highway on Pam's behalf. Pam's the one who died. On Pam's behalf, that's just weird, using Pam's trust money to buy it. That's interesting. Nate and his wife moved in, and then they used more money from the trust to renovate this property.
1: Seems a little bit self-serving, yes?
0: Yeah, so needless to say, the petition, he asked, then he petitioned the court and asked the court to grant him 33 and sell 34. Because, you know, he bought 33. So, okay. So Sarah, on the other hand, moved to dismiss the petition and said Nate breached his fiduciary duty and altered, and alternatively, not just, so he breached his fiduciary duty and alternatively wanted to award 34 Kings Highway to her. Well, the probate court did ultimately award 34 to Sarah,
1: yep,
0: and 33 to Nate. But they also found that he did breach his fiduciary duty by not distributing out 34 to Sarah and by living there without paying rent.
1: Mm-hmm.
0: And the court ordered him to pay, you know, repay the trust for the money, the fees associated with the costs of litigation, etc.
1: Good.
0: Well, he appealed.
1: Of course he did.
0: Yeah. And both the appellate court and the Supreme Court did affirm the probate court and said, no, there was no really reason to not distribute the property out. So, you know, we're going to affirm this. And none of the siblings at the time really wanted this other property, and the trust did have enough money to offset the apportionment of the property to the other beneficiaries,
1: mm-hmm,
0: so they let that go, but they did affirm his breach of his fiduciary duty. There's a lot going on here.
1: A lot.
0: Folks, at the end of the day, the point here is that how do we better deal with real estate in a trust? Now, they had a trust here, and it seemingly worked. It kept everything out of probate, and it did provide ultimately for the disposition of the property, you know, according to their wishes, I think. I didn't have a, obviously, we didn't.

0: We'll put the protection language in there.
1: What if only one of them wants it, though?
0: And that's really why I think that one daughter was saying, you know, I want to make sure that I don't want to force people, but I don't want to feel like I'm the exclusive owner.
1: Mm-hmm.
0: Hey, someone's out in California says, I don't want the headaches, the liabilities. I just want my money.
1: Yeah.
0: Well, then the two of you that do want it can buy out only the interest of the one who doesn't.
1: Third, yeah.
0: Right? So it's not as much money to come up with. Yet it gave everybody an opportunity, an equal opportunity to either keep it or not and not be treated unequally.
1: Yeah.
0: She's like, well, this should work. So we had to basically put this together. And that's what we're doing. It would have been better if they did that in this case.
1: Mm-hmm.
0: So, folks, that's the kind of language that needs to be in your trust when you're dealing with real estate. Now, great planning, but again, we run into these situations last minute where someone ends up in a nursing home, and I want you to get the guide, last minute Medicaid eligibility guide, as to how to protect assets that are not yet protected last minute. Some are countable, some are non-countable. Treated differently for married versus single people. Don't just write the check. 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

0: Exchange with Todd Lutsky. I'm Susan Powers, a financial advisor with the Armstrong Advisory Group, and I'm joined by Todd Lutsky, a partner with the law firm of Cushing & Dolan with a master's in taxation. Todd, where are we headed now?
1: Connecticut.
0: Okay. Short trip.
1: Let's head over there. So this is, again, the comment, the headline would be, please let us know who's in and who's out. Right? So in this case, Mark died in May of 2023. He died without a will. And his daughter, Marika, filed for an administration, which is what you do when you don't have a will. And a letter was appointing her as administrator was prepared by the court. Well, Jamar Smith, so this was Mark Morrell, just so you know, who died. But Jamar Smith filed a motion to remove Marika as administrator because she failed to disclose that Jamar was a biological child of Mark.
0: This is soap
1: and
0: opera.
1: Therefore an heir to the estate. Well, the probate court removed Marika and appointed attorney Peter Barry, whoever that is. Marika appealed and argued that the probate court did not apply the correct standard in determining when Jamar was Mark's son or not, determining whether or not this was Mark's son. They didn't apply the right standard. Well, the Superior Court, after a full evidentiary hearing, which, by the way, included evidence of a child support judgment against Mark regarding Jamar and wage withholding judgment against Mark for child support for Jamar. The court affirmed that the probate court's decision
0: and sounds accurate
1: that I'm pretty sure they used the right standard to find out that Jamar was a child of Mark.
0: If you have a child, illegitimate or not, you would think in that case you would do some estate planning.
1: Well, Marika didn't like that decision, so she appealed.
0: Of course she did.
1: And of course the appellate court affirmed, as basically saying that, look, when you have judgments against Mark for child support, those were sufficient to establish that Mark was a child of this person. Mm-hmm. I'm sorry, that Jamar was a child of Mark.
0: Of Mark's, yep.
1: Okay, so now we proved all that out, right? There's a lot to think about in this case, right? So, you know, first of all, no will. Why do you plan? I mean, you obviously, I don't know if it's a second marriage or a second relationship here, but somehow you have a daughter with somebody.
0: Yeah.
1: And so you would think that you would do some planning at least then. But folks, before I get to the solutions and what we can learn, just take a minute and remember the guide we're giving away. In this case, there was bad planning. Well, sometimes there's no planning and you enter a nursing home and you need to know how to handle assets like rental properties. What about vacation homes? What about a primary residence? What about life insurance, whole life versus term life? 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Some are countable, some are non-countable, and you can learn how to make the non-countable last minute and not write a check to the nursing home. 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And can always go to Cushing Dolan PC on our Instagram page for more information. Okay, let's settle in here and see what we can do. Folks, second marriages or second relationships, I don't even know, right? So when you have this, you need to do planning. It's really most important because if you want to ensure where your assets go, do some planning. Like in this case, right, even if you had just done a will, right, and named who you wanted included and who you wanted to be out, that would have worked. That would have solved this whole litigation problem, right? Now, it may not have avoided probate or sheltered assets from estate tax.

0: issue, Descendants. Mm-hmm. It captures a term of art in the legal world, all these people. But in our case, we have language that states a child born out of wedlock is deemed the child of the mother only unless they get married. Or I guess you could do a paternity, prove paternity.
1: Or so, if you wanted to specifically include them, you could.
0: You could. Yeah. But this language is a default language in our section to protect against this kind of thing. Mm-hmm. Now, again, it wouldn't have necessarily been in a will. But with our trust, when you're doing your planning, we have that language in there because it's possible that a man could have a child and maybe even not know it.
1: Right.
0: Right? Meaning you could have been with somebody and
1: they come out of the woodwork later on.
0: Yeah, and later on this person, you know, says, oh, no, you
1: know, Daddy Warbucks died. It's time for me to meet the family.
0: So this language at least provides, you know, some protection.
1: Yeah.
0: Best practice, though, really, you know, define your beneficiaries. Like, you know, we use child, children, issue. Mm-hmm. They're defined. But if you want somebody to be out, be very clear about it. We can put it in there. Another example is, and as you said, we can include people too.
1: Sure.
0: So like with second marriages or second relationships, which is what we're talking about here, we have situations where when I meet them and I say, you got two kids. Do you feel like you have four children?
1: Mm-hmm.
0: Oh, yeah, we've been together 30 years, blah, blah, blah. We feel like we raised them. Then we put language in that says the word child, children, and issue will mean we'll be done regardless of parentage.
1: Yeah.
0: So you just define it in there to say, regardless of parentage, they're the children of each other.
1: All equal.
0: And so now by using the word child, children, and issue, you will capture them. Mm-hmm. But you won't capture stepchildren that way. So be careful with stepchildren. You need to figure out how to take care of them or define them in there. So lots to learn when you're planning, and it's all about drafting. And sometimes, folks, when you get sick and you go to the nursing home, just want to remind you, last-minute Medicaid eligibility guide, help you not write the check, learn how you can make countable assets non-countable last minute. 866-848-5699 or LegalExchangeShow.com. 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
3: Seeing some high volume out there on those roads today, folks. 93 northbound at exit.
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0: You're listening to The Legal Exchange, and it's time for Ask Todd, the segment where Todd will answer your questions about anything and everything that's included in the estate planning process. Once again, here's Todd Lutsky and Susan Powers.
3: Welcome back, Todd. We have a few questions from listeners for you. First question comes from Kristen in Middleborough, Mass. And Kristen writes, my mother is currently in assisted living and needs to step up to a higher level of care. Around 10 years ago, she created an irrevocable trust that does not provide any access to income or principal for her.
4: Ugh.
3: Does that mean the assets in her trust would be protected from the nursing home, and would she be eligible for Medicaid? She has a small amount of assets outside of the trust, maybe $50,000.
4: So the first thing I want to say is when I made that little comment, I think whoever drafted the trust made it too restrictive.
3: Okay,
4: right?
3: How come?
4: You don't need to provide no access to principal and income.
3: And income, right.
4: I mean, I don't know that I would ever do that, mm-hmm. right? I mean, if someone tells me I'm going to put my investment portfolio in the trust, I'm going to want my interest and dividends.
3: Yep.
4: I'm going to want to live on my income. So preventing income is overkill.
3: Mm-hmm.
4: And so, folks, I know that wasn't the question, Susan, but I felt like, you know, I need you to understand that the trust that we talk about all the time on the show when it comes to nursing home planning and irrevocable type trust versus revocable trusts are not this way.
3: Right.
4: You have way more control and way more access to assets than you do with this trust.
3: And you can get all the income,
4: and
3: which is important to a lot of people.
4: Unbelievable. Income, rent, interest, dividends. Mm-hmm. It could be a rental property. You could sell and move. You could buy property. Folks, you have a lot of control. That isn't what you asked me, though. Is it protected? Well, yeah, they overkill, so yeah, even more is protected here. The problem I also have with this no access to income is who's paying the income tax,
3: right,
4: on this growth every year,
3: mm-hmm.
4: right? Or capital gains tax every year.
3: Mm-hmm.
4: I guess the trust is. I mean, I suppose you could make it a grantor trust and have no right to income or principal and still have it picked up on your tax return, but I don't know. I have to see if they drafted it that way. But setting that aside, yes, this would be protected, provided, again, it was done. Look at the next fact pattern in here, folks. It said 10 years ago. That's important because there's this five-year waiting period, so you always need to mm-hmm. make sure you're beyond that. So we're beyond that. You need to make sure the trust has language in it that says you have no direct access to the principal, and therefore, if you can't get it, the nursing home can't get it. So we've got that. We've got the 5 years. So, yeah, I'm going to say that the assets in this trust, without reading it,
3: right,
4: of course, are protected. Are protected, again, provided it doesn't have any other bad language.
3: Yeah, yeah.
4: Somewhere else.
3: So now she also has around $50,000 outside of her trust, and you've taught us all. As a single person, she can only have $2,000.
4: Yeah,
3: what do you do with the other $48,000?
4: So as a single person, you're absolutely right. She only has $2,000. So now she's got $48,000 that we have to deal with.
3: And no house because she's living in assisted living. Just that.
4: So we've got no house. So, and do we know how old she is or not really? We can make up an age.
3: Let's say she's 75.
4: So let's make her 80.
3: Okay, let's make her 80.
4: She'd be a little older. So let's say she's 80. I mean, at this point, with $48,000, she could prepay a funeral.
3: Mm-hmm.
4: I mean, that could

0: 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You can download it there and always can go to Cushing Dolan PCR Instagram page for more.
1: Okay, last question comes from Paul in Marshfield, Mass. And Paul writes, I have an irrevocable trust that you created for me years ago and transferred my home and my rental property into it.
0: Yay.
1: I've decided that I no longer want to be a landlord.
0: Uh-oh.
1: What is the process now if I want to sell the rental property? How is it taxed? What happens to the proceeds?
0: Well, there's a lot of questions here. So,
1: and I think you probably have a lot of answers for him.
0: Yeah, well, I learned this. I was my second try.
1: Right.
0: So I'm always better on my second try.
1: There you go.
0: So great news, though. I mean, folks, assets protected. He's been living there, enjoying it, collecting the rent. Just so you know, this is the kind of, how unaffected his life has been, even though this trust was created.
1: Yep.
0: And now comes the flexibility that goes along with these trusts. What? I want to sell my rental property. Mm-hmm. Anytime, put it on the market. Out will go the property, in will come all the money. There's the proceed question. Deposit it into the bank account.
1: His trustee would sign all that paperwork, right?
0: Exactly. So the trustee has to sign the paperwork, no liability, but they're doing this at your direction.
1: Mm-hmm.
0: You're the one deciding. And if the trustee gives you any lip, you can remove the trustee and put on somebody else. So great point, Susan. You don't need to, get permission to sell the property. So more power, more flexibility. Okay, so now the property is sold, out went the deed, in comes the money. Get your ID number if you don't have one already, although you probably would have.
1: A tax ID number.
0: Yeah, deposit it into the bank account in the trust. Now what? Well, taxes.
1: Mm-hmm.
0: Oh, yeah, you calculate the capital gains tax. Now remember, this person didn't die. So the assets that were in the trust have what is known as a carryover basis. If they had passed away and the children were selling it, it would have gotten a step up in basis, eliminating the built-in gain that we're now going to talk about.
1: Mm-hmm.
0: But because they're still alive, we're no worse off. We're exactly the same place that this person would have been had they sold the property without the trust. And so now, because it's a grantor trust for income tax purposes, that means that that capital gain will be calculated and reported on a 1041 income tax return for the trust. It will pay no tax. It will be picked up on their personal income tax return at their own rates, just like it would have been had they not done the trust.
1: Okay.
0: So now they have to write the check and pay the taxes.
1: But on tax that. Neutral, no more or less than what he would be if he owned it himself.
0: Exactly the same amount of money that there would have been themselves. The only difference, like I say, if you sold it after death, then you would have had a step up. So proceeds in the trust, sell it anytime you want, taxed at the same level, and last comment, it does not reset the clock for five-year waiting purposes because now it's just money in a trust.
1: Mm-hmm.
0: You didn't put anything new in. You just converted what was already in there from one asset.
1: And he can invest it to replace the income that he was relying on from the rental property.
0: Exactly, could.
1: Beautiful.
0: Folks, that's how they work. Sometimes we have last-minute planning. You got to protect what's not in the trust, or if you've not done planning, protect what's all the assets. You're entering a nursing home last minute. 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
1: If you have a question you'd like to ask Todd, visit his website, LegalExchangeShow.com, and click on the Ask Todd tab. Maybe I'll be able to read your question on the air, and hopefully his answer will stop you from becoming one of his next real-life stories. You've been listening to Todd Lutsky, a partner with the law firm of Cushing & Dolan. 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We'll be back with more after this quick break on The Legal Exchange with Todd Lutsky.
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3: Welcome back into The Legal Exchange with Todd Lutsky. I'm Susan Powers, a financial advisor with the Armstrong Advisory Group, and I'm joined, of course, with Todd Lutsky, a partner with the law firm of Cushing & Dolan with a master's in taxation. Todd, I want to talk today. We've been covering kind of last-minute Medicaid planning all month. Mm-hmm. I want to talk about what can be a very confusing asset for a lot of people, and that's insurance.
4: Yeah?
3: It's tricky when it comes to your estate planning.
4: Sure is.
3: How is insurance...
4: And for Medicaid planning, it's
3: yeah,
4: tricky.
3: Yeah, and how is it treated in that Medicaid process? How do they treat that asset?
4: So should we break it down into the two types of insurance that there
3: yeah,
4: is?
3: Yeah, if it's treated differently, then I think we have to.
4: It's not that it's treated differently, but it's because of the kind of insurance it is that causes it to be treated differently.
3: Okay.
4: So...
3: Let's start with basic term life, plain vanilla term life insurance.
4: And do we want to assume that this insurance is covering the life of the person going in the nursing home or the life of the spouse at home?
3: I would say the person going in.
4: So if it's the person going into the nursing home and it's pure term insurance, it means that there is no cash surrender value.
3: Yes.
4: So there's no value to that asset today.
3: Mm-hmm.
4: But it might have $1 million death benefit.
3: Sure.
4: So what you could do then is you could transfer

0: attached value to that community spousal resource allowance, so it won't be over mm-hmm. the limit. And then I'll tuck away $10,000 into an account for her, her basic checking account, and she will be at the maximum amount of assets that the community spouse can keep.
1: Okay.
0: And of course, we'll transfer the policy just like before. And now I've preserved that policy from being taken. Otherwise, if there's no other way to save it, they're going to take the cash surrender value, make you cash out the policy.
1: Wow.
0: So that's
1: when you're closer than ever to receiving it, likely.
0: Right. So be mindful. Look at that. There's definitely some things that can help you last minute save $1 million. Can you imagine?
1: Mm-hmm.
0: Folks, that's why you get this guide. Last minute eligibility guide, how to treat life insurance, whole life, term life. It's in there. How do the annuities work? What about a rental property? 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
1: I want to run another scenario by you, Todd, when it comes to life insurance, because I've run into some whole life policies that have pretty substantial cash values to them. So,
0: good thing I got my running shoes on today.
1: Right? So yeah. if the healthy spouse is allowed to keep $160,000, what do you do if, let's say, there's $300,000 in that cash value in the policy? Would you withdraw it?
0: Yes.
1: And then do something with the cash last minute?
0: So that's that's an interesting play. If again, there might be other assets other than just this,
1: right,
0: too. So
1: right.
0: You got to think about the whole
1: being
0: picture
1: over assets.
0: In terms of how much you're over assets, right? So, I mean, if these policies allow for distributions
1: which most
0: cash,
1: of them do.
0: So, yeah, you would know that. So cash surrender values, you might want to take out, I guess you could withdraw, say, $200,000,
1: yeah,
0: leave $100,000 in the cash surrender value, mm-hmm. allocate that $100,000 to the $160,000 that you're allowed to keep, and keep your $160,000 as a community spouse, but you have this extra $200,000 kicking around in your pocket,
1: right?
0: Now. So that would be interesting. That piece then you would have to take and maybe buy a Medicaid annuity with.
1: Mm-hmm.
0: So that $200,000 would be added to the other assets.
1: With
0: money
1: your over assets, where you have that 160.
0: Yeah. So if you had like another $300,000 kicking around in your investment portfolio,
1: mm-hmm.
0: well, now I have $500,000.
1: Right.
0: Because I got the $200,000 I withdrew.
1: Yep.
0: Well, now I'm going to have to buy a bigger annuity,
1: mm-hmm.
0: right, for the community spouse.
1: Yep.
0: Fine. So that would be a way to do it. I would do that every day of the week because, remember, folks, we're really leveraging
1: mm-hmm.
0: our $160,000 community spousal resource allowance that we're allowed to keep. How? Well, by keeping that policy, we're really converting $160,000 of community resource allowance to $1 million,
1: mm-hmm.
0: 160. By not getting rid of that policy. So, yeah, it looks like you only kept 160, but no, when he passes, hopefully not out of order, you're going to have a lot more money to live on as a community spouse, and that's super important.
1: And for folks who are listening that are not in this last-minute planning situation, Todd, and they're saying, hey, I'm in that situation. I've got $1 million policy for my wife because I took option A on my pension, and I need her to get that survivor benefit. What can they do in advance to protect those insurance policies?
0: Lot harder, right? So term policies you can't really protect in advance because you're constantly paying premiums.
1: Right.
0: But if you have a whole life policy that is paid up,
1: mm-hmm.
0: or if you put enough money into an irrevocable trust as that you're trying to protect your investment portfolio, and you can use the money in the trust to pay the premiums.
1: Yeah.
0: So either that approach or fully paid up,
1: yep.
0: then you can actually change the owner and the beneficiary of the whole life policy to the irrevocable Medicaid trust.

0: and in 5 years, it will be protected as well.
1: Mm-hmm.
0: But you just can't make premium payments on a policy in the trust because it would reset the five-year waiting period every time you paid a policy premium on something you don't own.
1: So there are things that can be done better in advance, but there are last-minute things that people can do to position themselves to qualify.
0: Yeah, this was a great example to go through because life insurance does have that ability to do both,
1: mm-hmm.
0: right? And you need to know how to do both.
1: Yeah.
0: So, folks, that's just one of the assets you need to deal with. Rental properties, vacation homes, primary residences, you know, excess dollars of investment accounts. 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
1: Todd Lutsky from the law firm of Cushing & Dolan, thank you so much.
0: Always a pleasure. Thank you.
1: I'm Susan Powers, a financial advisor with the Armstrong Advisory Group. We thank you for joining us today, and we'll be back again next week on The Legal Exchange with Todd Lutsky.
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6: Good morning, everyone. I'm Mark Rosenthal. We'll have some morning sun today, then increasing clouds. It'll be warm. Temperature is 77 to 85. There could be some showers moving in by dark. Showers end of the night, partial clearing late at night. Lows by morning in the low and mid-60s. And for tomorrow, a nice day with lots of sunshine. It'll be warm and dry near 80. Look for a 50-50 weekend with the best weather occurring here on Sunday, the way I see it right now. That's my forecast. I'm Mark Rosenthal.
7: 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A mandate

But by and large, what we were seeing was goods inflation beginning to cool off. The headline reports that we saw this morning for January were slightly higher than expectations, but I would say

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1: 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And today we're talking about techniques that can help protect your assets from long-term care expenses last minute. Todd, what happens to your home when a spouse enters a nursing home and no planning has been done? And is it different for single individuals?
2: Yeah, so very good question, and the answer is yes, it is different. 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However, for a single individual, it's a little different. As long as the value doesn't exceed $1,071,000, there's a number that changes every year, it goes up, then it would be countable if it's worth more than that. If it's worth less than that and you check a box that you intend to return home, it's non-countable, but it's lienable. But so what? Getting on the Medicaid at the Medicaid rate is better than paying privately.
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3: Hope everyone had a great Wednesday. We're now on to Thursday, as so often happens. And with that, we get some of the standard economic data that comes out. Weekly jobless claims, if you will. Continuing to just be very, very muted. Weekly jobless claims not showing anything concerning in any way, shape, or form. 206,000 claims this week versus 212,000 last week. Continuing claims moved up by 18,000, but are still running about 150,000 fewer than last year. So, it's again, this is a labor market that is quiet, kind of cold, but not, like, bad.
4: Agreed. Reminder about these weekly jobless claims, just in terms of what they actually are. It's been a little while since we've defined it. They are the aggregation of the states reporting into the federal government how many new people are signing up for unemployment. So that's done at the state level.
3: And continuing ones.
4: And then they also tell you how many people are continuing to stay on unemployment versus dropping off. And so we look at this one for an early read on changes in the labor market. We got a very early read on this during the COVID pandemic. And for the last few years, it's been very calm. Low turnover labor market, not a lot of job opportunities out there for people who can't find work, especially as we'll talk about older workers struggling. But yeah, if you got the job, you know, not a lot more people don't have work than they

0: price option. You know, I mean, think about it. Like, that is what Walmart defines itself as, is the low price option for other goods. Margins are tough to come by as well, which is why Walmart's margins right now, 4.16% operating margin. Mm. That's down from about 6% in 2011. But there's just not a lot of room to add, you know, margin there if you want to be defined as the low price option and you sell a ton of groceries. So you can't really do that. What else can you do? You can increase leverage in order to try to, you know, pick things up on that side. Well, I think Walmart, again, being a pretty mature company, I don't think they're suddenly just going to be like, hey, let's take out a bunch of debt and add a bunch more stores that way. I don't think that's the way to do it either. It's not like you can just throw more into the wild. The United States is fairly saturated with Walmarts at this point.
1: True.
0: I'm sure that you can still find, you know, and they always find places to open up new ones. I get that. But they're picking and choosing now. It's not just throw them out there and see what happens. So Walmart's, again, I want to be clear on this. Walmart's down 8% today, not because they're going to go out of business or anything like that. But when you're priced 35 times earnings and you have a miss on your growth, hey, that growth story gets dented. And that's what's happening today, in my opinion.
1: Yeah, I'm with you. It is not a shock, devastating story. It is not a complete missed execution story. It is a company that's been growing pretty quickly over the last few years and is now struggling to find that next leg.
0: Yeah. I think that's a fair assessment. Let's take a quick break when we return. We talked yesterday a lot about the bond market. We're going to talk a lot more about it today because here's the thing about bonds.
1: It matters more than the stock market. Right now.
0: Yes. not right now. It always does.
1: Yeah.
0: It's like the bond market is in the driver's seat because here's the hint, the little secret. There are bonds in your stocks.
1: You're supposed to whisper.
0: There are bonds in your stocks.
1: There you go.
2: What?
0: Let's take a quick break, and we'll talk about them next.
2: I can't hear.
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0: type of organization, then the Treasury try and insulate its independence. And make it so changes in the White House cannot immediately change the money supply and things like that.
1: Yes. Imagine, again, the example I give is imagine that the least qualified

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14: 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Mike, as you get towards retirement, what are some of the considerations for whether you should stay in the property that you've been in for a while or consider moving to a new one?
15: To me, for most people, they come down to two factors. One would be financial, and two would be quality of life. Mm. And so, you know, first things first, right? I mean, you're heading to retirement. Did you do enough saving to be able to afford to live in the same place you did with or without that mortgage, with where property taxes and insurance costs have been going? So that's probably number one. But the one that people kind of start to forget about is the quality of life. And so how close am I to family? How close am I to health care? And am I going to be safe in this house 20 years from now from a healthcare perspective?
14: It seems like for most people, they're going to have different priorities as far as which of those come first. So it very much is not here's what you do, but more here are the things you need to consider and then get to your own conclusion.
15: Yeah, but I think it's important that people think long term on this, right? You do not want to make this decision twice. And so very often we do see that happen. Hey, I'm moving here because of taxes, and I didn't think about the other qualitative lifestyle pieces about that move.
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0: living in the home, regardless of the value of the home, as long as it's located in Massachusetts, it's non-countable. And it's non-lienable. So it's really, truly protected. Now, don't leave it that way. Make sure you put it 100% in the name of the healthy spouse after that happens. However, for a single individual, it's a little different. As long as the value doesn't exceed $1,071,000, there's a number that changes every year it goes up. Then it would be countable if it's worth more than that. If it's worth less than that, and you check a box that you intend to return home, it's non-countable, but it's lienable. But so what? Getting on the Medicaid at the Medicaid rate is better than paying privately.
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3: It's Chuck, Mike, and Tucker with you. We're going to get right to it because Scott Bessent, following up on yesterday's announcement from the U.S. Treasury that they were expanding their buyback program of long-term U.S. debt from a maximum of $2 billion per offering up to $4 billion. Bessent now saying, quote, buybacks could be bigger than the $4 billion that we announced, and U.S. yields don't reflect underlying fundamentals. So here's the problem that we now have, and this is what's ultimately going to paint Bessent and Warsh into a corner. Warsh, who runs the Fed, is saying, hey, we don't want to be influencing what markets think. We want to let markets do the work and understand what's going on. Great, that's fine.
4: They want to sit back and read what markets say.
3: Bessent is saying, hey, I don't like where the bond market is going on the long end, and I'm going to change my issuance in order to change that. These are two completely different messages.
4: Yep.
3: And look,
4: which is fine because they're different people in charge of different organizations.
3: They are.
4: They can't coexist.
3: The problem is that if you are a buyer of U.S. debt, who do you listen to? Who do you trust? You know who I trust? I trust Warsh. He's got the bigger bazooka.
4: Yeah.
3: The Fed can print money and the Treasury cannot. And so this is like, the problem is that the showdown that people are missing, like the showdown that's happening is not the bond market versus Bessent. It's inadvertently become Bessent versus Warsh. They're not trying to do it, I don't think, because I don't understand why you would try to do that.
4: Yeah.
3: But that's what the bond market is going to look at. The bond market's going to say, okay, we see you, Scott. You're saying that you could, you know, do more buybacks? Great, where are you going to get the money? Whereas they look at Warsh and they're like, okay, you've got the money. Who are you going to listen to? I'm not going to listen to... When push comes to shove, as long as Warsh proves to be credible on what he is saying, which is big question in light of this, I'm going to listen to Warsh if I'm the bond market.
4: what I find confounding,

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1: Mike, we got a piece in the Bloomberg from Bill Dudley, former president of the Federal Reserve Bank of New York. He says, quote, it won't take much to burst the stock market bubble.
7: So, Chuck, I love this piece, not because I think it's right.
1: Can I just add one other item here before we do that, just that caught my eye?
7: Yeah.
1: I just have to read, like, Bill Dudley's little one-sentence profile. Bill Dudley is a Bloomberg opinion columnist. A former president of the Federal Reserve Bank of New York, he's a member of Coinbase Global's advisory council.
7: Yeah. One of those things is unimportant.
1: Like,
7: what? So we frequently read and cover articles that we complain about for telling us useless information. We're in a bubble. It's going to pop someday. Stocks are too highly valued. And that is not useful information in any way. Bill Dudley went out on a limb here. I have no idea if he's going to be right or wrong. But here's what he said.

0: Big time run.
1: I said 2027 or 2028 is going to be when this matters.
0: Yeah.
1: And Bill and I are in full alignment on this. I
0: just really appreciate somebody staking their rep, or their own reputation on a prediction. Yeah, you know, like, good for him.
1: What I will say, like, interesting. I won't go so far as to be like, hey, this is going to, like, pop the market.
0: Yeah.
1: But the next 2 years are going to be the years in which, hey, this either pays off and these companies can make the money that they need to off this, or you're going to see the AI bubble pop.
0: Yeah, putting it plainly, companies like Alphabet, Google's parent company, can't go from spending $200 billion on AI this year to $400 billion next year. It's just not possible. There's not enough money to go around to do it. So they might still spend another $200 billion and a little bit more with inflation next year, but it can't grow as much as it did over the last 12 months. And so that puts you in a very different position with this market and economy.
1: It does.
0: Again, no idea if this bubble is a bubble that pops. No idea if it's going to happen by the end of 2027. But Bill Dudley, I got to take my hat off. Like, good for you for putting yourself out there and saying this is my outlook.
1: Then we have this Wall Street Journal piece, quote, "The AI bubble may deflate, not burst."
0: Don't know what that means.
1: What does that mean?
0: No clue.
1: Is that like when you let a balloon out slowly instead of popping it?
0: I guess.
1: Like it makes the farting noise instead of the...
0: Maybe it's the one where, like, you know, you have the New Year's party, the day after there's still a balloon on the ceiling, and then a month later it's shriveled in the corner.
2: But it still has air in it and not popped, technically.
0: Mm.
2: You can still play sure Keepy Uppy in a way. Yeah.
0: Right. Yeah. I have no idea what this argument means.
1: I don't either. But it was published in the Wall Street Journal.
0: Yeah. So should we know what it means?
1: I think it's more saying, like, here's what it might be saying, is that rather than causing, like, giant problems in the economy and markets, it could just slowly fade away. I don't think that's possible with the scale of build-out that we've gone through, the scale and pace.
0: Yeah. It would seem unlikely to me.
1: You know, it would seem to be challenging.
0: Yeah.
1: So we'll see what happens on that front. But again, the next 2 years, I think, are where the rubber meets the road in terms of, hey, once that depreciation starts really coming through earnings and starts impacting them, you got to prove that you got the revenue in order to make that to make that work. Because if you don't, then you got problems. And did you take a look at the OpenAI revenue news?
0: I did see the headlines. Basically, the story is not improving a whole lot, which is problematic for them, given their main competitor's news.
1: Yeah, it looks like, again, like their revenue went up to, what was it, like $6.5 billion, or like, I think, like $7 billion in the first half of the year.
0: Okay.
1: But their losses continue to widen. And so it's like, okay, like, what are we really doing here? And even Anthropic, who went through that huge, you know, growth burst back in Q1, there's signs that their revenue is starting to level off as well. And so this is the thing. It's like, I just don't know that there's like another $2 trillion in spending from corporate America that's going to be able to go into this, because they don't just have that money lying around. And I don't think that you're going to be able to get there selling it to average users at like $20 a month. Like the math just doesn't math.
0: No, I don't think it comes from there.
1: There's not enough ad budget.
0: And just to put it plainly, not everyone is a software engineer. But, you know, again, where we could be missing the boat, Chuck, is that the technology itself becomes as useful to other...
1: Sorry, OpenAI was $6.7 billion in Q2, not in first half.
0: Okay.
1: But that was only up 18% sequentially from Q1.
0: Yeah. The argument would be that these AI tools become as useful to everybody else in the workforce as they are to coders and software engineers. But right now they're not, and I don't see a whole lot of promise that it's going to be.
1: No, and here's the other thing. Coding and software engineers, like, okay, that's one, like, the reason why that's the first frontier is because you get instant proof of whether it worked or not.
0: And the processes are especially well equipped to handle AI. It's implement, test, standard protocol.
1: Sure.
0: Like, it's a very process and detail-oriented task that AIs are good at. I can see why that was the first adaptation.
1: But, like, if we're being 100%

0: No one likes AI writing.
1: Yeah.
0: No one likes AI images. No one likes the other outputs from AI.
1: Yeah, in fact, I sent an AI image to somebody the other day and apologized for it.
0: Right.
1: Like, I know this is AI. It was useful in helping me get my thoughts together. I'm sorry.
0: I remember 3 years ago when it was like, hey, write me a poem in, you know, Chuck Norris's voice about cats.
1: Yeah.
0: And, like, everyone was like, oh, this is so funny. And now it's like, it's basically like talking about, like, the one bad hand that you had at the blackjack table or why your fantasy team lost this weekend. It's like, no one wants to see that.
1: Yeah.
0: Let's take a quick break. When we come back, we got Wall Street Watch next.
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0: Hi, this is Chuck and Mike from the Armstrong Advisory Group. We have a guide available this month titled Navigating Retirement Housing Choices. Mike, when we look at the considerations for people in their housing and retirement, one that comes up are these continuing care retirement communities, CCRCs, or age-in-place communities, as they're known. How does someone make a decision about looking at one of those?
1: Well, I think the first, obviously you have to sort out your priorities, but the first thing is to think long-term about this. And what people sometimes overlook with these places is that term continuing care means that they adapt to your needs over time, but they do not just allow anyone in. In a lot of cases, they will have cognitive and physical tests that you need to pass in order to be accepted into these communities that then will provide all sorts of care later in life. And so I think early on is always better if you're considering that sort of thing.
0: The financial aspect aspect of these also has a number of considerations as well in terms of what's actually affordable given your particular budget and liquidity.
1: Do I need a buy-in? Am I going to rent a place?

0: website to buy chairs. And I see this disclosure like, hey, we use personalized pricing. Well, okay, like, if the chairs are still the price that I want, am I going to buy them? Yeah, if they're not, then I'm not.
1: If enough is made about this issue and people start to realize what it really is, then my hope would be the disclosure would be enough to shame companies from not doing it and actually have people... Today, I don't know. If I go to a website, I have no idea if they're using this type of data to customize pricing to me. If I know, I can at least say, screw this, I'm not shopping on this website.
0: Fair. I just don't know that people in mass will do anything about that, because if there's one thing I've seen, yeah, it's like people hate when their privacy is invaded, but they don't do anything about it. We saw this with all the Facebook stuff a few years back. No one did anything about it. Everyone's just like, oh, I hate Zuckerberg. Let me go on Instagram and tell people about how much I don't like him.
1: Again, the reality here, Instacart, a grocery delivery company, was using this stuff to customize the grocery prices that you face.
0: Yes.
1: Food. Like, I hate
0: it. It sucks. I know.
1: Terrible. And so, to your point, we have a history of not getting outraged over the abuse of our personal data. So will anything happen? Probably not. But... I'm strongly in favor of more disclosure around this than less. So, FTC, my only complaint about you is that you don't have the authority to do anything. That's all.
0: Let's take a quick break. When we come back, let's do a little bit of stock roulette.
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3: Seeing some high volume out there on those roads today, folks. 93 northbound at exit.
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0: expectations, but I would say within a rounding error of overall expectations for what we would see from the headline numbers. So let's start right there. Headline inflation up 0.5% month over month. I believe expectations were for a 0.4% increase. Year over year, 6.4% year over year. So a decline from last month, but again, slightly hotter than was anticipated, I believe.
1: Yeah, I think we'd been lulled into a sense in markets, not us, just collectively we, the

0: This is Tucker Silva of the Financial Exchange Show, and I'm joined today by estate planning attorney Todd Lutsky from the law firm of Cushing & Dolan with your Financial Exchange quick tip of the day. And today we're talking about techniques that can help protect your assets from long-term care expenses last minute. Todd, what happens to your home when a spouse enters a nursing home and no planning has been done? And is it different for single individuals?
1: Yeah, so very good question, and the answer is yes, it is different. So let's talk about the spouse first.

0: which showed, what, 6.5% year-over-year inflation. Mm-hmm. And key cooling off occurring in goods inflation specifically. We're starting to see some stuff in services, but by and large, what we were seeing was goods inflation beginning to cool off. The headline reports that we saw this morning for January were slightly higher than expectations, but I would say within a rounding error of overall expectations for what we would see from the headline numbers. So let's start right there. We brought in Mark Fandetti from the Armstrong Advisory Group this morning to join us on the program and talk a little bit about what we saw there. Mark, thanks for joining us. Appreciate it.
1: Great to be here. Thanks, Mike.
0: So let's start right off. Expectations for this consumer price index report were that they would continue to decline from the numbers that we saw in the December report, which showed, what, 6.5% year-over-year inflation. Mm-hmm. And key cooling off occurring in goods inflation specifically. We're starting to see some stuff in services, but by and large, what we were seeing was goods inflation beginning to cool off. The headline reports that we saw this morning for January were slightly higher than expectations, but I would say within a rounding error of overall expectations for what we would see from the headline numbers. So let's start right there.

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3: Hope everyone had a great Wednesday. We're now on to Thursday, as so often happens. And with that, we get some of the standard economic data that comes out. Weekly jobless claims, if you will. Continuing to just be very, very muted. Weekly jobless claims not showing anything concerning in any way, shape, or form. 206,000 claims this week versus 212,000 last week. Continuing claims moved up by 18,000, but are still running about 150,000 fewer than last year. So, it's again, this is a labor market that is quiet, kind of cold, but not, like, bad.
4: Agreed. Reminder about these weekly jobless claims, just in terms of what they actually are. It's been a little while since we've defined it. They are the aggregation of the states reporting into the federal government how many new people are signing up for unemployment. So that's done at the state level.
3: And continuing ones.
4: And then they also tell you how many people are continuing to stay on unemployment versus dropping off. And so we look at this one for an early read on changes in the labor market. We got a very early read on this during the COVID pandemic. And for the last few years, it's been very calm. Low turnover labor market, not a lot of job opportunities out there for people who can't find work, especially as we'll talk about older workers struggling. But yeah, if you got the job, not a lot more people don't have work than they did a year ago. And we don't see that direction changing much right now.
3: Do you know what state has the fewest continuing unemployment claims? Hint, it's not California.
4: Fewest number?
3: Yeah, fewest would be a number.
4: I was just wondering if there's a percentage change out, like Wyoming?
3: Wyoming is close. Wyoming is the second fewest.
4: Rhode Island?
3: No, Vermont. Rhode Island. Nope, Vermont is in the ballpark.
4: Okay, who we got?
3: South Dakota.
4: Okay, I mean, obviously a very low population. What's the least populated state, Wyoming?
3: Yes.
4: Yeah, okay.
3: And South Dakota, I'm guessing it's in the bottom five by population.
4: Sure.
3: Let's see. Oh, yeah, there it is. 46th. 935,000 people. It's basically like 1.25 Bostons.
4: Vermont, Rhode Island, Wyoming. Yeah.
3: Don't forget about cute little Delaware.
4: Yeah.
3: It's down there, too. And then you've got Alaska as well.
4: Sure.
3: So let's talk a little bit about Walmart. They reported earnings this morning. And here's

0: what we are seeing from Walmart that is causing them to fall about 9% today, which you'd be like, Walmart, like, I don't get that. Like, Walmart's supposed to be, you know, steady Eddie and boring. Well, here's the thing. Walmart has turned themselves in the last couple of years into, or tried to, into a growth story. And that is how you get a company that ends up trading at, like, 35 times forward earnings, is through expectations of good growth. And Walmart, indeed, had, like, decent numbers for the quarter, but not good enough to meet the expectations that are out there. And even though they guided a little bit higher for the rest of the year, it still is something where if you're priced 35 times earnings, you can't be delivering 2.6% same-store sales growth.
1: Yeah, that was the number I was going to hone in on as well, because we've been going through a lot of retail earnings this week whose same-store sales have been all over the place. But that it matches Target's same-store sales. If you're not beating Target in terms of same-store sales, and by the way, you're not beating inflation in terms of same-store sales, then investors have reason to be concerned.
0: Correct. So if you look at their earnings per share over the last 5 years, EPS has grown by about 11.5% a year for the last 5 years. On a-

0: were for a 0.4% increase. Year over year, 6.4% year over year. So a decline from last month, but again, slightly hotter than was anticipated, I believe.
1: Yeah, I think we've been lulled into a sense in markets, not us, just collectively we, the whole country, investors, however you want to think about that, had been lulled into a sense of complacency by a few months worth of good readings, which were expected because energy prices were coming down.
0: Yep.
1: So favorable year over year and even month over month comparisons made for an ultimately illusory, I think we'll see what

0: a shock, devastating story. It is not a complete missed execution story. It is a company that's been growing pretty quickly over the last few years and is now struggling to find that next leg.
1: Yeah, I think that's a fair assessment. Let's take a quick break when we return. We talked yesterday a lot about the bond market. We're going to talk a lot more about it today because it's... Here's the thing about bonds.
0: It matters more than the stock market.
1: Not right now. It always does.
0: Yeah.
1: It's like the bond market is in the driver's seat because here's the hint, the little secret. There are bonds in your stocks.
0: You're supposed to whisper that.
1: Oh, sorry. There are bonds in your stocks.
0: There you go.
2: What?
1: Let's take a quick break, and we'll talk about them next.
2: I can't hear.
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2: So yesterday we spent a little bit of time talking about the U.S. Treasury's announcement that came at about 8:30 a.m. yesterday, that they were expanding the size of their Treasury buyback program for long-term bonds. Specifically, this program was previously authorized to do about $2 billion in purchases each time they did a buyback. They've expanded it to about $4 billion. If you extrapolate how often they, you know, do this over the course of the year, it's about $120 to $150 billion potentially of long-term buybacks. Remember, the Treasury cannot print money. They have to issue other debt in order to do this, so the idea would be issue short-term bills in order to fund it and buy longer-term bonds in order to try to keep yields down, is the thinking that we think is present there.
3: Okay. So, interesting, cool, but those dollar amounts probably mean nothing to the average person. They don't mean much to me. So, practically speaking, what the heck are we talking about?
2: Well, and here's the thing. The U.S. Treasury market is a $5.7 trillion active market in the United States. If you consider, like, the overall, you know, amount of debt outstanding. Remember, we're talking the U.S. has, as of yesterday, $40 trillion in debt. So, I think that this can best be summed up using a musical accompaniment, actually.
3: Oh. Are you going to beatbox for us, Cheer Chuck?
2: Because Scott Besson's going to need a bigger boat. Okay. The bond market is not in a healthy place right now, and we know this.
4: Scott!
2: We know this because, it's there! It's the bond market! Look, today, the U.S. 10-year Treasury, it's right back to where it was before they made this announcement. Yields dropped for less than 24 hours.
3: Okay, so let's start...
2: It's coming!
4: Scott!
3: Let's start with the premise that I don't believe Scott Bessent is a dumb person.
2: He's not. He's a accomplished trader who has, you know, a very good understanding of these markets.
3: So yesterday's move and announcement today was completely wiped out and has not done anything. What was is it to make a splashy announcement?
2: No.
3: Is that the point?
2: This is the market testing the Treasury to see
3: how far.
2: What are you guys actually going to do? And remember, as Mark and I talked about yesterday, the Treasury is limited in terms of what they can do. They can't print money. I know that we had all of the... You remember all the conversation about the trillion-dollar platinum coin to try to pay off?
3: Yeah.
2: The Treasury can't just print money, and you wouldn't want them to just be able to print money. The Federal Reserve, on the other hand, can print money.
3: Which is in part why we make that a very different type of organization than the Treasury, try and insulate its independence.
2: Correct.
3: and make it so changes in the White House cannot immediately change the money supply and things like that.
2: Yes. Imagine, again, the example I give is imagine that the least qualified person you know becomes Treasury Secretary. Do you want them to be able to print trillion-dollar platinum coins whenever they have something they want to spend the money on? The answer is no, you don't, because you'd end up with, like...
3: too many trillion-dollar
2: Okay, like, here's, like, you know, every state has, like, an orca park, and it's like, why do we need this? I don't know. The Treasury Secretary wanted them. So...
3: Okay. I don't know where your mind goes to when you try and dream up, okay, what would be the most expensive thing I could dream up for every state to have? An orca whale park. It would be quite expensive. Go on.
2: It's, if I were running for president, unlimited SeaWorlds would be my pitch.
3: Clearly on the ocean.
2: It's obviously a winning pitch. So, here's the deal. The Treasury is going to be pushed on this because the market yesterday said, okay, like, you want to do this, great. We're gonna buy that you're doing this. But if you're really gonna, you know, if you really want to prove to us that you're serious about this, okay, we're gonna push back a little bit. And you can see this, by the way, in how cross-asset, you know, correlations are moving today. Cross asset just means, like, between different asset classes.

0: too burdensome and high, and we are going to attempt to bring them down. Plain
1: Yes.
0: English, that was his message.
1: Yes. Now, the other place where this is going to get interesting is we've got a new Fed chair who came in 3 months ago. And Kevin Warsh, if I had to pick his, like, North Star, his guiding principle, it's I want the market to do what the market does, not what it thinks we're going to do.
0: Yeah, let me give you two quotes on that, because he was questioned on this pretty heavily. One, quote, market participants are learning to play the ball, not the referee. Two, we're trying to get an unfiltered message from markets. And he used this unfiltered message from markets. The message that he pretty much said he got was that we don't feel we need to move on our target interest rate, even though inflation is running hot, because markets are solving the problem for us. They are moving higher term interest rate, longer term interest rates higher. That's
1: Yes.
0: making mortgages more expensive. And so therefore, we as a committee do not believe that we need to hike interest rates in the face of high inflation. Those comments now look
1: questionable. And this is
0: idiotic, irrelevant, questionable. You know, take your pick. I've heard all of them used over the last couple of days, but you no longer are getting an unfiltered message from the markets, and instead of investors playing the ball and ignoring the referee, they have changed referees from the Fed to the Treasury Secretary.
1: And here's why this is a problem, is if the rules of the game can change at any point in time without you knowing when and how they're going to change, this is exactly what's going to end up pushing yields higher and forcing the Treasury's hand again. Because let's say that you're a bond investor, Michael.
0: Yep.
1: You decide to lend the U.S. government $100. Yep. You say, hey, you got $40 trillion of debt outstanding. I'm going to take $100.
0: Mm-hmm.
1: Not trillion, but $100.
0: Yep.
1: Okay, U.S. government says, great, we'll pay you 4.5%. But now, you don't know what the rules of the road are. Because the Fed's saying one thing, the Treasury's doing something else. Because, quite honestly, Kevin Warsh doesn't need to pay the bills. It's not his job.
0: Sure.
1: His job is to keep the plumbing functioning. Scott Bessent's job is to pay the bills. That's what the Treasury Secretary does. They pay the bills for the United States. Plain and simple. And so Bessent is sitting there going, I've got 30-year real interest rates net of inflation expectations at 3%. I can't fund that. I can't do that. It's not going to work. Any Treasury Secretary sitting there would be doing it. Janet Yellen, was the best at this. Like this is what she did. This is exactly what Scott Bessent got upset at her for doing. Was okay, like you're trying to like not even manipulate, but you're just trying to like skew the bond issuance to try to make yields look better than they are. Well, Scott, now that you got to pay the bills, you're doing the same thing. And this is what I said before Warsh came into the seat was, hey, he promises to do a whole bunch of different things. But ultimately, Bessent promised to do a bunch of different things, and he's had to do a lot of the same things that Yellen did, just because once you're in that seat and you got to pay the bills, okay, this is how it is, and you just say, I got to do this and put my head down. Warsh is going to have his hand forced the same way, in my opinion. Let's take a quick break. When we return, it's Wall Street Watch.
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17: 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Mike, as you get towards retirement, what are some of the considerations for whether you should stay in the property that you've been in for a while or consider moving to a new one?
18: To me, for most people, they come down to two factors. One would be financial, and two would be quality of life. Mm. And so, you know, first things first, right? I mean, you're heading to retirement. Did you do enough saving to be able to afford to live in the same place you did, with or without that mortgage, with where property taxes and insurance costs have been going? So that's probably number one. But the one that people kind of start to forget about is the quality of life. And so how close am I to family? How close am I to health care? And am I going to be safe in this house 20 years from now from a health care perspective?
17: It seems like for most people, they're going to have different priorities as far as which of those come first. So it very much is not here's what you do, but more here are the things you need to consider and then get to your own conclusion.
18: 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You do not want to make this decision twice. And so very often we do see that happen. Hey, I'm moving here because of taxes, and I didn't think about the other qualitative lifestyle pieces about that move.
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20: Markets in negative territory one day after the Treasury's bond buyback surprise. However, 30-year Treasuries have now erased gains in reaction to the buyback announcement. Right now, the Dow is down 0.2% or 348 points lower. S&P 500 down just over 0.25% or 21 points lower. NASDAQ down about 0.2% or 174 points lower. Russell 2000.

0: yesterday reversed itself. If Treasury is going to stick with this strategy, then that argument to me is out the window, and you're going to have a bunch of voting members of the Fed who are feeling painted into a corner. Hey, we bought your argument. Now we can't anymore because of what the Treasury is doing, so we need to move. So that's one potential outcome here. The other one is very simply, Bessent and every future Treasury Secretary is going to have a big old pile of debt to pay interest on, and they need to figure out how to do it. And the main easiest way that you can do so, right, without, you know, pressuring lawmakers to be more fiscally disciplined, without raising taxes, the easiest way to do it is inflate your way out of it.
1: Sure.
0: And this, you know, without saying it out loud, that was the message that I think was sent to a lot of investors yesterday, as displayed by the fact that the dollar sold off, gold got a bid, Bitcoin got a bid, all of these different things that are looked at as a hedge against the U.S. dollar or hedge against inflation got bid up yesterday. Who knows if this will stick around, but you know that is the message that I took away, at least, is, and when you think about that in the context of the Fed rethinking its framework on inflation and all these other things,
1: sure,
0: it's very easy to come away from that saying, wow, I am a lot more concerned about where inflation might go. Is this the Treasury and the Fed telling me that they are more comfortable with 3-4% inflation going forward instead of 2-3%?
1: And here's why this matters. So, Mike, let's say that I lent you, again, you bought $100 of U.S. Treasuries.
0: Yeah.
1: If inflation is low and growth is low, so let's say that you've got an economy that looks a lot like 2012, just as an example.
0: Yeah.
1: And I say, look, I'm going to give you 2% interest. You say, well, inflation's running 1%. There's no growth. Like, the stock market, I'm not very convinced there. Yeah, you can give me $2 in interest, and even if it's really me only making 1%, I'm okay with that.
0: Yeah, okay with the stability.
1: In today's world, if I were to give you $2 in interest on your $100 bond, you'd say, well, inflation's running 3.5%, and the stock market's been ripping for a few years. No, I don't think $2 in interest is enough. You're going to say, I need more. And if enough market participants say they need more because they're either concerned about too much inflation or the prospects for growth are too high, then you end up with bond yields rising because people say, no, you're not paying me enough interest to be content there. Now, the big players, when we talk about like the 30-year bond, like most people don't like trade these things on a regular basis.
0: Sure.
1: Tends to be a lot of insurance companies.
0: Mm-hmm.
1: And if there's one thing that insurance companies are good at, it's denying your claim.
0: What's the second thing?
1: If there are two things that insurance companies are good at, it's math. And insurance companies, they understand, okay, if I have liabilities that I'm going to have down the road, I need to make sure that I have sufficient cushion to be able to pay those liabilities out. And so they're the ones who are saying, no, this isn't going to be enough for me. Or you've got endowments that hold these things. And they say, yeah, I know where this is going to be 30 years from now. I need more cushion. I'm not going to buy those bonds until yields move a little bit higher. So this stuff all kind of feeds into itself. And the problem with the different messages is if you've got Treasury saying one thing and the Fed saying another, now you've got the question of, like, who do I believe? And that means that you need to demand more premium in order to hold those bonds because you don't know who's going to change the rules in which direction at what particular point in time.
0: Yeah. The main message I'm taking away is I think which people were already adapting to, but I think the risk of higher inflation for a lot longer is really cementing itself into this economy right now. And I hope I'm wrong, but, you know, that's the takeaway that I've been getting over the last several years across administrations, is we have no plan to deal with the debt problems.
1: No.
0: We have no plan to deal with the looming issues on Social Security and Medicare. And so the easiest solution is to inflate our way out of it, which I don't think the average American is prepared for. Like the average person I talk to is still petrified of the stock market and the crash that's going to someday occur, and is not at all paying attention to what happens to them if inflation runs 4% over the next 20 years.
1: Well, it's because the stock market crash is the great white shark.
0: Yep.

0: it's, oh, like, I saw Jaws, and that's going to happen to me. I'm going to get eaten by the shark, or I'm going to get struck by lightning. That's what's going to get me. When, in fact, the bond market is heart disease. It's what gets all of us.
1: Folks, if you are in that camp where you're, again, rightly concerned about what could happen if the stock market pops and the bubble drops and the floor falls out from under you, I get that concern. 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

0: relative to the crude that is used to produce it.
1: Got it.
0: So today, just as an example, West Texas Intermediate is trading at $87 per barrel. Diesel, distillates, heating oil, again, diesel we'll call it, is trading at $188 a barrel. That means that the crack spread is $101 per barrel.
1: So if you
0: to
1: can
0: make diesel,
1: find a way to refine oil in your basement into diesel.
0: Mark Vendetti and I have bought a barrel of crude, and we're going to try it this weekend. Oh,
1: good luck.
0: So, we'll see how things go there. But I don't even know where you start. Because here's the thing about oil refineries.
1: I got a friend who's a chemist.
0: Do you guys know how oil refineries actually work?
1: No.
0: So here's what they do. They take crude oil, and somehow, like, again, I don't know the exact mechanics of it, but you heat it up without lighting it on fire.
1: Mm-hmm.
0: And through that, it eventually evaporates, and then it's distillation. And so basically what you have is the different products, they go up this smokestack, or not smokestack, but up this, like, heating stack. And then there are areas where it cools, and based on how high it is, you get the separation of the different fuels that come off of it.
1: Mm.
0: And so, you know, gasoline comes off, or I think diesel comes off first, then, like, your gasoline, then, you know, your lighter stuff as you get further and further up. And then from there, the reason that it's called cracking is you then can also, like, crack these molecules in order to, like, improve them in terms of making them more like the product that you actually need at a chemical level. So it's kind of wild. I wouldn't try it at home, if I'm being honest here. But the reason why this matters is that if all you're tracking is the price of crude oil, you might say, hey, like, crude's not back at, you know, $120 a barrel. Why is diesel back at $5.54 right now? Like, what gives? I don't understand what's happening. And the reason why is because there are two inputs to the price of the final product. The first is, okay, what's the crude price that people have to pay to get it into a refinery? The second is, hey, if there's a lack of product available, then the end buyer says, okay, that's fine that, you know, crude's going for $84 a barrel, but I need diesel and I can't find it anywhere. I'll give you $200 for that barrel of diesel.
1: Yeah. And again, those are the market mechanics, but practically speaking here, two major factors that we can tell. One, Ukrainian military has been pretty successful at striking refining and transportation capacity in Russia.
0: They're sending hundreds of drones per night into Russia, striking oil refineries, tanker trucks, like basically anything that makes the Russian petroleum industry work.
1: To the point where there's serious concerns among farmers about being able to harvest, you know, this year's...
0: Russia has banned exports of diesel and gasoline through the end of this year and now are importing product because they don't have enough.
1: Second is China. So China has been helping out, as we've talked about, you know, not saying that they're helping out, but, you know, seemingly they have reduced the amount of crude oil that they are importing into their country, and that's been keeping the ad overall price at a reasonable level. But at the same time, they have been refining less because they don't have as much oil to refine, and two, they've been, again, not selling that refined product onto the public markets. They're keeping it inside their own borders, and therefore, once again, supply is not keeping pace with demand, driving those prices higher for diesel and other fuels.
0: The other thing I'll continue to point out for people in the Northeast, if there's one product that tracks the price of diesel closely, it is home heating oil, which means that as you are seeing diesel going sky high, if you are trying to figure out when to fill your tank for this year, I don't know what the right answer is, but it's very possible that we continue to see upward pressure here. Already, diesel prices, and by extension, home heating oil prices, are about 50% higher than at this time last year. And so this is something that has the potential to really stress families in the region. About 20 to 25% of households in the Northeast use home heating oil for their heat supply. The rest of the country, basically no one uses it. You get north of Pennsylvania and it's not really a thing.
1: Mm.
0: But it's something that absolutely has the potential to stress out households trying to figure out their budgets. And I got to tell you, like, no one's really talking about the diesel side because, look, none of us, the vast majority of people have never filled up a tank with diesel. Yeah. Except by mistake.
1: But this one.

0: But this is the stuff that, like, seeps into all parts of the economy, because it's all the transportation, like, all of your... Think about all of the stocking that is being done in the next 2 months for the holiday shopping season. All the goods that come to West Coast ports and then are driven across the country by semi-trucks that are powered by diesel. Think about all of the combines that are getting fired up for the harvest season in the next couple months. Driving season is July and August. That's the peak there. Peak diesel season is September, October. And so this is a problem that is going to rear its head over the next couple months. No one's talking about it right now. I can't wait for 3 weeks from now when all the big news stories are about, like, the price of diesel and how it's going to impact things. And if you were listening to our show today on August 20th, 2026, you'll be like, Chuck and Mike told me about this first.
1: Yeah, and they won't care because everybody's going to be pissed.
0: And then they'll be upset at us.
1: Yeah.
0: Because, you know, the messenger always gets it.
1: So speaking of being pissed, the Business Insider has a piece about the one big thing that's dragging down Americans' vibes about the economy, and I'm here to say
0: not enough orca parks?
1: They are wrong. So here's the thing that they are mentioning, which is that wages are not keeping pace with inflation.
0: Yes.
1: Seems like a logical thing that would make somebody upset, and, you know, I don't like to see that. Over the last, in July... average hourly earnings came in at 3.15%. Inflation came in at 3.3%. So
0: sure,
1: they did not keep pace with inflation.
0: On average.
1: That's not why people are upset.
0: Why are people upset?
1: From what I can tell, three things play into this, and two of them are pretty related. One,
0: phones,
1: seems to be whether or not the party that you like is in power. Seems to be consistently a big driver of whether or not you're happy about the economy.
0: Sure.
1: Two, prices. Just generally, regardless of wages, it's the change in prices and how recent it's changed. Three, gasoline. So those two are related. Like, you know, the price of gasoline more than much else, I think, makes people upset. But, you know, answer me this, Chuck. From May of 2023 right through March of 2026,
0: yes,
1: average hourly earnings were growing at a faster rate year over year than inflation. Did anybody suddenly say, hey, this economy is fantastic, I love it here?
0: No.
1: Furthermore, since the COVID pandemic, while prices in the aggregate are up 28.4%, wages, average hourly earnings, are up 31.8%. Do you hear anybody saying, what a fantastic economy, I love it here?
0: No, it's because there are two things that people care about. When people think about inflation, they think of the price level. Like, no one actually sits there and is like, ah, this 2% inflation is lovely, while this 3% inflation is bothersome. Like, no one thinks that way. But the other piece is just that I think ultimately the economy's just been... there's been one thing after another for the last 7 years now.
1: Yeah.
0: And people are just tired, and I get that. Let's take a quick break. Hour two's coming up in a bit.
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3: It's Chuck, Mike, and Tucker with you. We're going to get right to it because Scott Bessent, following up on yesterday's announcement from the U.S. Treasury that they were expanding their buyback program of long-term U.S. debt from a maximum of $2 billion per offering up to $4 billion. Bessent now saying, quote, buybacks could be bigger than the $4 billion that we announced, and U.S. yields don't reflect underlying fundamentals. So here's the problem that we now have, and this is what's ultimately going to paint Bessent and Warsh into a corner. Warsh, who runs the Fed, is saying, hey, we don't want to be influencing what markets think. We want to let markets do the work and understand what's going on. Great, that's fine.
4: They want to sit back and read what markets say.
3: Bessent is saying, hey, I don't like where the bond market is going on the long end, and I'm going to change my issuance in order to change that. These are two completely different messages.
4: Yep.
3: And look,
4: which is fine because they're different people in charge of different organizations.
3: They are.
4: They can't coexist.
3: The problem is that if you are a buyer of U.S. debt, who do you listen to? Who do you trust? You know who I trust? I trust Warsh. He's got the bigger bazooka.
4: Yeah.
3: The Fed can print money and the Treasury cannot. And so this is like, the problem is that the showdown that people are missing, like the showdown that's happening is not the bond market versus Bessent. It's inadvertently become Bessent versus Warsh. They're not trying to do it, I don't think, because I don't understand why you would try to do that.
4: Yeah.
3: But that's what the bond market is going to look at. The bond market's going to say, okay, we see you, Scott. You're saying that you could, you know, do more buybacks? Great, where are you going to get the money? Whereas they look at Warsh and they're like, okay, you've got the money. Who are you going to listen to? I'm not going to listen to... When push comes to shove, as long as Warsh proves to be credible on what he is saying, which is big question in light of this, I'm going to listen to Warsh if I'm the bond market.
4: What I find confounding, the...
3: What just happened on this, by the way, 10-year Treasury yield came back down 1 basis point, gold up another 1% on this.
4: Yeah. What's the dollar doing?
3: Dollar is, hold please, flat, not moving.
4: I find it a bit confounding that so for a few weeks now, the odds of a rate hike at the next meeting have come down since the inflation report last week. Me personally, Treasury's actions right here bring up the probability of a rate hike at the next meeting, and markets aren't picking that up in any meaningful way.
3: Can we talk about what happened? So here's the other problem then that you run into. If Bessent wants to dramatically shift the issuance from remember, most bonds that are issued

0: gross debt that's issued by the United States is short-term debt anyways.
1: Yep.
0: But here's the thing. If Besant wants to shift the profile towards shorter maturities, the issue that you run into then is if the Fed hikes, now it's going to cost you more interest right. because of those hikes.
1: You just said, I don't want to issue 30-year debt because it's costing too much. I'm going to issue whatever, 2, 5, 10-year debt instead.
0: Sure.
1: If Warsh has to hike because of that, then your formula is all screwed up. Now it's going to cost you more to issue that shorter-term debt.
0: By the way, everyone, I'm seeing it now. Brent Donnelly, who is one of my dudes. I like Brent. I quote him a lot. Brent's got the Jaws meme going now, too. 2 minutes ago on Twitter, we're going to need bigger buybacks. I just want everyone to know that we had it first.
1: Yeah.
0: We had it first.
1: Oh, man. This is... I did not think we were going to get this excited in August.
0: I
1: just, you know.

0: just really interesting in markets. I don't know how this is going to resolve.
1: I'm expecting a dovish hike.
0: A dovish. So you're saying for the Fed, you're
1: the Fed is going to do a dovish hike. They're going to hike interest rates because Warsh won't be able to stop them, and he's going to paint it as a dovish hike. He's going to come out with very dovish commentary, in spite of the committee hiking rates.
2: So a quarter?
1: Yeah.
0: I don't think they're going to hike.
1: Markets are with you.
0: And the reason I don't think they're going to hike is Jay Powell, who still is on the Board of Governors,
1: yep.
0: still a voting member
1: yep.
0: as a member of the Board of Governors.
1: Mm-hmm.
0: And if there's one thing that I know about Jay Powell, and if there's one thing I've criticized Jay Powell for, it's for whenever presented with the question of, with the legitimate question of, hey, I have the opportunity to actually do something hawkish, or I could do the other thing, he's done the other thing.
1: True.
0: Well,
1: find out how much power he still
0: again,
1: has.
0: Powell was not one of the dissents last meeting.
1: No. How many did we get? Three?
0: Three. And Powell was not one of them. And I have to believe if... Let's consider the premise that maybe the committee is not a fan of Warsh right now. I'm not saying they are or aren't, because I don't know. I don't
1: not
0: know
1: sure.
0: what these people's relationships with each other are. Like, I have no idea. But assuming that they are not fans of Warsh, they probably have decent working relationships with Powell from the last 10 years. I can't imagine them simultaneously defying Warsh and defying Powell. In large enough, not like, what does that even look like? This is why I asked, like,
1: I don't know.
0: Can they hike and cut at the same time?
1: Yeah. Again, it's going to be a really interesting meeting.
0: So there's a lot of intrigue here. Again, we set this up heading into the summer. We said this was going to be the most dramatic season of the Fed ever. And we're not wrong so far, by the way.
1: Mm.
0: You know, we haven't even gotten to, you know, Fed Island yet and the shenanigans that happened there. In Jackson Hole.
1: Yeah, maybe I'm just reading too much into the drama, but my read was that Warsh convinced a bunch of Fed members that they didn't need to act because of longer-term rates, and now that argument is tossed out the window. It's tossed out the window. It's gone.
0: It's kind of wild where we are right now. Let's take a quick break. When we come back, let's talk about bubbles and AI.
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6: Mike, we got a piece in the Bloomberg from Bill Dudley, former president of the Federal Reserve Bank of New York. He says, quote, it won't take much to burst the stock market bubble.
7: So, Chuck, I love this piece, not because I think it's right.
6: Can I just add one other item here before we do that, just that caught my eye?
7: Yeah.
6: I just have to read, like, Bill Dudley's little one-sentence profile. Bill Dudley is a Bloomberg opinion columnist. A former president of the Federal Reserve Bank of New York, he's a member of Coinbase Global's advisory council.
7: Yeah. One of those things is unimportant.
6: Like, what?
7: So, we frequently read and cover articles that we complain about for telling us useless information. We're in a bubble. It's going to pop someday. Stocks are too highly valued. And that is not useful information in any way. Bill Dudley went out on a limb here. I have no idea if he's going to be right or wrong. But here's what he said. The bubble will likely burst before the end of 2027. And then he lays out three concise arguments why.
6: Yes.
7: I love it.
6: What are the arguments?
7: So there's three main things that he is talking about. One, we're seeing a big favorable impact to markets in 2026 because of the massive increase in spend year over year on AI. His point is that by 2027, you're not going to see such a massive increase, and so the impact is going to start slowing down. As that growth slows, then his second argument is that those growth and earnings stories that we've been seeing from, you know, everyone who supplies hyperscalers with stuff,
6: yep,
7: that's going to slow down, and so those profit expectations come in. And then finally, as all of that stuff is maturing, the focus is going to go from how quickly are you boosting sales to, hey, hyperscalers, where's the ROI? And he expects all that.

0: of the.
1: Yeah,
0: Or maybe it's the one where, like, you know, you have the New Year's party, the day after there's still a balloon on the ceiling, and then a month later it's shriveled in the corner.
1: But it still has air in it and not popped, technically.
0: Mm.
1: You can still play Keep Yuppie in a way. Yeah.
0: Right. Yeah. I have no idea what this argument means.
2: I don't either. But it was published in the Wall Street Journal.
0: Yeah. So should we know what it means?
2: I think it's more saying, like, here's what it might be saying, is that rather than causing, like, giant problems in the economy and markets, it could just slowly fade away. I don't think that's possible with the scale of build-out that we've gone through, the scale and pace.
0: Yeah. It would seem unlikely to me.
2: You know, it would seem to be challenging.
0: Yeah.
2: So we'll see what happens on that front. But again, the next 2 years, I think, are where the rubber meets the road in terms of, hey, once that depreciation starts really coming through earnings and starts impacting them, you got to prove that you got the revenue in order to make that to make that work. Because if you don't, then you got problems. And did you take a look at the OpenAI revenue news?
0: I did see the headlines. Basically, the story is not improving a whole lot, which is problematic for them, given their main competitor's news.
2: Yeah, it looks like, again, like their revenue went up to, what was it, like $6.5 billion, or like, I think, like $7 billion in the first half of the year.
0: Okay.
2: But their losses continue to widen. And so it's like, okay, like, what are we really doing here? And even Anthropic, who went through that huge, you know, growth burst back in Q1, there's signs that their revenue is starting to level off as well. And so this is the thing. It's like, I just don't know that there's like another $2 trillion in spending from corporate America that's going to be able to go into this, because they don't just have that money lying around. And I don't think that you're going to be able to get there selling it to average users at like $20 a month. Like, the math just doesn't math.
0: No, I don't think it comes from there.
2: And there's not enough ad budget.
0: And just to put it plainly, not everyone is a software engineer. But, you know, again, where we could be missing the boat, Chuck, is that the technology itself becomes as useful to other...
2: Sorry, OpenAI was $6.7 billion in Q2, not in first half.
0: Okay.
2: But that was only up 18% sequentially from Q1.
0: Yeah. The argument would be that these AI tools become as useful to everybody else in the workforce as they are to coders and software engineers. But right now they're not, and I don't see a whole lot of promise that it's going to be.
2: No, and here's the other thing. Coding and software engineers, like, okay, that's one, like, the reason why that's the first frontier is because you get instant proof of whether it worked or not.
0: And the processes are especially well equipped to handle AI. It's implement, test, standard protocol.
2: Sure.
0: Like, it's a very process and detail-oriented task that AIs are good at. I can see why that was the first adaptation.
2: But, like, if we're being 100% honest, no one likes AI writing.
0: Yeah.
2: No one likes AI images. No one likes the other outputs from AI.
0: Yeah, in fact, I sent an AI image to somebody the other day and apologized for it.
2: Right.
0: Like, I know this is AI. It was useful in helping me get my thoughts together. I'm sorry.
2: I remember 3 years ago when it was like, hey, write me a poem in, you know, Chuck Norris's voice about cats.
0: Yeah.
2: And, like, everyone was like, oh, this is so funny. And now it's like, it's basically like talking about, like, the one bad hand that you had at the blackjack table or why your fantasy team lost this weekend. It's like, no one wants to see that.
0: Yeah.
2: Let's take a quick break. When we come back, we got Wall Street Watch next.
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4: 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Mike, when we look at the considerations for people in their housing and retirement, one that comes up are these continuing care retirement communities, CCRCs, or age-in-place communities, as they're known. How does someone make a decision about looking at one of those?
0: Well, I think the first, obviously you have to sort out your priorities, but the first thing is to think long-term about this. And what people sometimes overlook with these places is that term continuing care means that they adapt to your needs over time, but they do not just allow anyone in. In a lot of cases, they will have cognitive and physical tests that you need to pass in order to be accepted into these communities that then will provide all sorts of care later in life. And so I think early on is always better if you're considering that sort of thing.
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0: 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All of these really important considerations.
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0: Really? Okay.
1: I have two conflicting thoughts that I hold in my head.
2: Got it.
1: So what this is talking about, my goodness, I can't talk. Hang on, I got to go get some water.
2: What this is talking about is the use of metadata on you to determine, so using a piece of software to read your online shopping habits, smartphone use, and effectively using all that data to calculate and estimate an individual's tolerance for higher prices. This exists. If you want to go to Google or Facebook, you can target advertisements today, for instance, to say, I want this demographic, I don't think you can target age, but
1: this
2: you can target
1: income in this zip code,
2: income, homeowners, or you can target other things that estimate age based on, search habits and history. And so it's taking that thing that has existed in targeted advertising for quite some time to use it to build pricing models on internet websites.
1: So, not even just internet websites. The idea eventually is to even have this in retail ones.
2: Sure.
1: Like, your phone walks by an aisle and the price changes for you. Like,
2: hypothetically, that, yeah.
1: So, there. Think of it this way. Like, you're going and you're trying to buy a hot dog costume for Halloween, and you're able to buy it for $20. The person next to you is offered $10 is able to buy it for $10 because the website knows that's the most they'll pay for it. So I despise the practice because it's not fundamentally about delivering a better product, service, or experience. It's just about trying to suck up any kind of consumer surplus that exists out there, which, by the way, might be why we all think the world sucks right now from a financial perspective, is it's just like all of that extra consumer surplus, all of the good that you felt about anything that you like previously were able to buy and be like, oh, that was fun. Now you've got these like little PE firms running around being like, ooh, we can just like raise the price by 2 cents on that, and we can get rid of one customer service person, and then they'll be able to...
2: Like, constantly feel like you're getting scammed.
1: Yes, like you just feel like you're getting screwed over all the time.
2: Okay.
1: So I despise this as a practice. But I also don't think that the FTC should be getting involved in like... Okay, so describe to me the difference between this and airlines having different fare classes that they offer that are available just based on, hey, the inventory and what people are able to pay for those. As an example, when you buy a ticket for economy class,
2: yep,
1: you'll see that there's a little letter that shows up on your ticket.
2: Yep.
1: Like 10 different letters for economy class. What that is, each different one is a different fare class in economy. And once the cheapest ones are sold out, then the next ones go and the next ones and the next ones. So it's not personalized to you, but it's the same product that you are buying just based on a different availability. It's a different price.
2: Yeah, I do think it's different.
1: Why?
2: This is targeting my specific willingness and ability to pay. And
1: yes.
2: So unless I am going to...
1: Why do companies need to disclose if they're doing that, though? Like, what is disclosure going to do?
2: Nothing. So my problem is that the FTC doesn't have enough authority to do this. I think this should be banned.
1: Yes, if you want to have Congress come in and be like, we are not going to allow this.
2: Yeah, I'm in
1: totally fine.
2: All on board with that. Again, this is where this is leading to is a website knowing based on your browsing history that you are rich. And so you are going to pay a higher price for that hot dog costume than your neighbor who can't afford it.
1: Which I think sucks. But I also don't think the FTC saying, oh, you have to disclose when you're doing this. Like, I think that's stupid, too. So let's say that I go to a random website to buy chairs. And I see this disclosure like, hey, we use personalized pricing. Well, okay, like, if the chairs are still the price that I want, am I going to buy them? Yeah, if they're not, then I'm not.
2: If enough is made about this issue and people start to realize what it really is, then my hope would be the disclosure would be enough to shame companies from not doing it and actually have people... Today, I don't know. If I go to a website, I have no idea if they're using this type of data to customize pricing to me. If I know, I can at least say, screw this, I'm not shopping on this website.
1: Fair. I just don't know that people in mass will do anything about that, because if there's one thing I've seen,
2: yeah,
1: it's like people hate when their privacy is invaded, but they don't do anything about it. We saw this with all the Facebook stuff a few years back. No one did anything about it. Everyone's just like, oh, I hate Zuckerberg. Let me go on Instagram and tell people about how much I don't like

0: like it.
1: Again, the reality here, Instacart, a grocery delivery company, was using this stuff to customize the grocery prices that you face.
0: Yes.
1: Food. Like, I hate
0: it. It sucks. I know.
1: Terrible. And so, to your point, we have a history of not getting outraged over the abuse of our personal data. So will anything happen? Probably not. But I'm strongly in favor of more disclosure around this than less. So FTC, my only complaint about you is that you don't have the authority to do anything. That's all.
0: Let's take a quick break. When we come back, let's do a little bit of stock roulette.
2: Get real-time financial insight as news breaks. The Financial Exchange is live on X. Watch the show and follow us for the most up-to-date business news you need to know. 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
3: Seeing some high volume out there on those roads today, folks. 93 northbound at exit.
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0: that people hate inflation because they hate inflation. I know that's circular, but yeah. Like that's pretty much it. It's like, oh, okay, my wages went up. I should be able to buy more. No, you can get the same amount. Well, you don't just feel the same. You feel worse because you thought you were getting something, and then it turned out you weren't.
1: Can anyone explain it better to me?
0: No, it's basically people thought they were getting a reward, and it turns out they got no benefit, and people don't like that.
1: Yeah.
0: That's why people hate inflation.
1: Yeah.
0: Other than that, like, inflation in and of itself is not inherently harmful. Because inflation generally happens because wages are going up, and so if wages are going up at the same pace that prices are, you're not better or worse off.
1: Or faster, like, again, like the government's own data says that they have since the COVID recession, right?
0: Correct.
1: I mentioned that during a previous segment, but you can go chart this out. Average hourly earnings from February of 2020 to now are higher than inflation.
0: Yeah.
1: And that applies, you know, if you're on Social Security and not working, it applies to a number of different categories. And, yeah, people don't like inflation because they don't like seeing prices get more expensive.
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1: Chuck, Tucker, you guys familiar with companies like Blue Apron?
4: Yeah.
0: Yes.
1: Remember having their heyday back in... When was their real heyday? Late 2010s? Early 2020s?
0: Yeah, like 2016 to 2019, I feel.
1: If you're not familiar, meal delivery kit. We send you all the ingredients, instructions on the meal, and you cook it yourself in the home. Not exactly a cheap offering, as you can imagine, but...
0: Can we talk about Blue Apron for a second, though?
1: The stock?
0: Yeah. Do you know that at one time, in 2017 when it IPO'd, it was worth $20 billion?
1: Where are we at now? Less than a billion?
0: It's delisted. It's not.
1: Got it.
0: It's gone.
1: So the company itself. So I tried it. I don't know if you guys tried it.
0: No.
1: What I liked about it was, you know, it was having me cook things that I would never otherwise cook. Like, you know, I'm not going to typically go to the grocery store and buy some Ras El Hanout and know how to use that spice blend. You know, I never heard of Ras El Hanout?
4: No, I haven't heard of Ras El Hanout.
0: Wasn't he the bad guy in Batman Begins?
1: That's what I wanted to make sure I didn't mix up, was the Batman versus the spice blend. But in any case, it made you try out some different things. But yeah, I mean, like, quickly, it was impractical. It wasn't enough food. It was just costly. And so we took a few of the recipe cards and occasionally cook them every once in a while, but it was not a long-term thing that we were interested in doing. And turns out the rest of the world feels the same way. But in just kind of a, I guess, signal of where these companies are now, one of their major suppliers went belly up, and customers of these companies that, you know, again, kind of forgot that they still exist, but they're getting orders shipped to their home with pretty much empty boxes and missing ingredients when, again, the only offering you have here is that we ship you all the supplies to cook your meal. And because their business models are such a mess and their suppliers are such a mess, they're basically shipping empty boxes or half-filled boxes to their customers at this stage. So not exactly... something that I'd be looking to sign up for right now.
0: You know, they say that bad publicity is...
1: Any publicity is good publicity?
0: Yes.
1: Yeah.
0: In this case, any food would be good food, and instead they're delivering nothing.
4: Here's how to make a peanut butter and jelly.
0: Here's a goldfish. Put it in water and see if it floats.
4: Here's a box of cereal.
1: Can of tuna, a jar of mayonnaise. Good luck, pal.
0: Speaking of food, Costco's latest deal, get Medicare with the $1.50 hot dog and soda.
1: It's going to be some expensive Medicare.
0: okay, let me walk through this. So here's the deal. I'll quote here. The warehouse retailer will team with nonprofit issuer Scan Group to offer private Medicare plans to customers in a limited number of states.
1: Like two.
0: Costco and Scan will offer jointly branded Medicare Advantage plans in two states and a Medicare supplemental plan in a third state. And I'm just trying to understand the reason for this.
1: Like, was it Costco included in that group of companies that started? Was it J.P. Morgan? Remember when they were going to study? It was Berkshire Hathaway, J.P. Morgan, and
0: Amazon.
1: It was Amazon.
0: Yeah.
1: And they were going to, you know, try and come out with some ingenious solution.
0: They're trying to reinvent
1: healthcare,
0: and they gave up after a year. They're like, yeah, this business isn't good.
1: Yeah, they're like, this sucks. We got to get out of here.
0: No, thank you.
1: I don't think Costco's going to have any different experience here.
0: I just don't understand. I'm a BJ's member.
1: Yes.
0: And I go there, and every time I go, there's a guy standing at like the third aisle
1: trying to sell you a
0: T-Mobile shirt on, yeah, or like with like a utility plan on.
2: Hey man, who's your carrier? Right, get out of my face.
0: And every time I'm just like, no thank you, like I'm good. No, I'm polite. Like he's doing a job. Like I'm not gonna be
2: rude
0: to the
2: too,
0: guy.
2: But get out of my face.
1: How close is this
5: I said
1: guy getting
5: internally.
1: To you?
5: Yeah.
0: Maybe you're in his face.
5: One guy was really close. Like that was at Target.
0: It was just a close talker.
5: Yeah.
0: You know. Any case, so like every time like I go past that guy, like I'm sure maybe the cell plans are fine, but I'm not there to negotiate a cell plan. Likewise,
1: there to buy 15 pounds of beef.
0: Right. When I go to Costco to get 32 tires, so I'm good for the rest of my car's life. I don't need to go and figure out my Medicare situation.
1: I do kind of like the challenge, though, of a Medicare salesman sitting in Costco trying to figure out which people are 65. Like, graying, but no wrinkles around the eyes. I'm not, yeah, let's go. Okay. I don't think that's how they're going to do it. I mean, Costco sells cars. Costco sells.
0: But that makes sense.
1: Does it?
0: Yeah, because, again, you're going in. You don't buy a car just by accident at Costco. You don't go in for beef and come out with a car.
1: Well,
0: you go there because, like, they're selling cars, and you're like, hey, I could probably get a good deal here. I'm not sure that you can get a better deal on a Medicare plan by going to Costco. The insurer is going to underwrite it the same way.
1: Well, if they don't offer a better plan, then, yeah, this is a missed opportunity. Like, you know, either you offer a Costco priced plan that is cheaper somehow.
0: What are you gonna get?
1: I don't know.
0: You get half a doctor's visit, like
1: free Costco membership with your annual checkup.
0: We'll give you the diagnostics, but we won't tell you the results. Like,
1: I don't know.
0: I don't know. It's
1: healthcare, by all accounts, is a really tough business. I'm not sure this is going to be Costco's bread and
0: butter. I guess it's like, if you want to offer a cheaper plan, why are you just doing it at Costco?
1: Mm.
0: Why don't you just offer a cheaper plan?
1: Mm.
0: The side of hot dog. You know? One-stop shopping. We're going to take a quick break and maybe have a couple hot dogs. And we'll see you tomorrow on the Financial Exchange.

0: This is Tucker Silva of the Financial Exchange Show, and I'm joined today by estate planning attorney Todd Lutsky from the law firm of Cushing & Dolan with your Financial Exchange quick tip of the day. And today we're talking about techniques that can help protect your assets from long-term care expenses last minute. Todd, what happens to your home when a spouse enters a nursing home and no planning has been done? And is it different for single individuals?
1: Yeah, so very good question, and the answer is yes, it is different. So let's talk about the spouse first. When you're married, if you have a spouse living in the home, regardless of the value of the home, as long as it's located in Massachusetts, it's non-countable, and it's non-lienable. So it's really, truly protected. Now, don't leave it that way. Make sure you put it 100% in the name of the healthy spouse after that happens. However, for a single individual, it's a little different, as long as the value doesn't exceed $1,071,000.

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3: Hi, everyone. Mark Rosenthal. Here's what's happening on this Thursday afternoon. Increasing clouds. It'll be warm. Temperatures 77 to 85 degrees. There could be a period of showers late in the day. Showers will end overnight, followed by partial clearing. Temps by morning in the mid-60s. Tomorrow, nice day. Sun, fair with the clouds. It'll be warm and dry. It'll be near 80. There could be some rain here Saturday. Better weather, hopefully, on Sunday. That's my forecast. I'm Mark Rosenthal.
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8: Get ready for an hour of empowerment, a power hour. Hi, this is longtime Boston broadcaster Candy O'Terry. You're about to hear the stories of two women who, despite every obstacle in their path, have found a way to persevere. 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On Money Matters Radio, WBNW, 1120 AM and 102.9 FM. It's been about 10 years since I interviewed today's guest. And let me tell ya, she's been on fire. Hi, this is Candy O'Terry. Welcome to the story behind her success. In the spotlight, a woman who took a little idea about a unique way to make cupcakes and turned it into a Shark Tank winning phenomenon. She sold Wicked Good Cupcakes and is now an author, a screenwriter, a keynoter, and forevermore, a serial entrepreneur. Her name is Tracy Wheeler Noonan, and this is her story. Tracy, welcome to the show. Let's go back to the beginning of your success story, your idea to create cupcakes in cups in your kitchen with your daughter, Dani.
9: One of the things I learned in business was when you have something like a cupcake, which is a commodity, and you need to have a differentiator, you don't need to reinvent the wheel. You just need to do something like we did. In essence, we changed the wrapper. So instead of having a paper wrapper on a cupcake, we took the cupcake and we put it in a mason jar. And it solved two purposes. Gave us our differentiator, and it made it so that the cake would stay fresh and intact while being shipped.
8: Yep. Flashback to 2013, mm-hmm. and you are about to pitch your idea mm-hmm. to five of the top entrepreneurs in the world on ABC's hit show Shark Tank.
9: So I will be 100% transparent and tell you that I thought I was going to throw up. For anyone who's seen the show, the entrepreneurs come out from behind doors. While we were waiting for the doors to open, my daughter Danielle was so excited, and she's doing karate kicks and punches, and I'm standing there saying, my legs won't move. My legs won't move. I was very nervous.

0: Whereas if it had been an equity deal, Kevin may not have ever seen anything ever. So for him and for us, it was a great deal because it motivated him to keep us out in the public eye. He got us a ton of television, yeah. And every time we aired on a show, boom, sales spiked.
1: Well, speaking of airing on shows, you set a record on Shark Tank with 6 appearances. Mm-hmm. You must have grown so much over time. It must feel like it was almost like a metamorphosis for you and for Danny, right?
0: Oh, absolutely. We were very fortunate. ABC and Disney loved us, loved the mother-daughter angle. So that helped us get some play. We did have 6 updates. 2 of them were joint with Kevin's other businesses. But it was great. Like I had mentioned, any time that we aired, there was a spike, and it led to other things like appearing on 2020 and some of the other shows on ABC. So it was really wonderful.
1: I mean, speaking of that, the list of shows that you have been on is just falling off of the page. Fox Business News, ABC's 2020, obviously Shark Tank 6 times, Chronicle in Boston, mm-hmm. Beyond the Tank, Startup Nation, Robbie on the Road in Boston. You just really did a lot of television. Did you find that you took to it?
0: I'm a shameless media whore.
1: That's my girl. It's been a while, Trace. Yeah.
0: And purely because, again, it drove sales. So anytime that we could be out in the public eye was great for us. It gave us brand recognition. And yes, it helped grow the brand.
1: Tell me, what are the keys to being a successful entrepreneur?
0: The biggest thing I tell people, and I do a lot of public speaking, which I love, and I have a lot of Q&A time, and the biggest thing I say to people is you need to decide if you are risk adverse. There are 4 types of risk that people worry about. You know, 1, people are going to laugh at me. I'm worried about what people are going to think about me. 2, I'm too old. 3, I'm not educated enough. And 4, I don't have the money. So if you can't wrap your brain around those and sort of work your way through those questions and touch points that every entrepreneur has to work through, then I would say it's probably not for you, because there are a lot of sleepless nights, and not just because you're working too much. There's a lot of concern and worry, and am I doing the right thing? I don't know what I'm doing. Yada, yada, yada. The list goes on.
1: Your decision to sell the company to Hickory Farms, timing is everything. Mm-hmm. How did you know that it was time? And how did you know you were ready to let go and move on to the next big thing?
0: So Hickory Farms, we had done a very successful campaign with. They had put together a student survival kit, basically being sold to parents to send to their kids in college. We were the dessert that was included in the package. Hickory Farms did not have a huge dessert line, if any, and they were really looking to acquire brands. We sold out when we did that promotion with them, which was great. And the other thing was, it was a pandemic. We were an online business. We had our biggest years during the pandemic. So the time was right. We approached them and said, hey, we're kind of thinking about selling and we just wanted to reach out to you. And they were like, absolutely, let's talk. It was probably the easiest acquisition in the history of acquisitions, right? Because they were looking, they knew us, they liked us. Likewise, we really liked them. They were wonderful to work with. So it was just sort of like symbiotic and just an excellent way to help them and obviously make a sale for us.
1: When something is your creation, though, was it hard to let it go? Did you worry that maybe in someone else's hands it wouldn't be what it had been for the two of you when you got started with Wicked Good Cupcakes?
0: So it's so funny you say that, because for me, I actually had my biggest cry when they changed the logo. Oh my God. Of course, it wasn't our business anymore. We didn't have any say, but having that logo changed was just like, wow, this isn't
1: my baby anymore.
0: Exactly. That was really hard.
1: The sale of Wicked Good Cupcakes opened up a whole new chapter for you. Mm-hmm. Time to write an itch you hadn't been able to scratch. You wrote 2 screenplays, a book titled A Wicked Good Idea, and a TV pilot.
0: Yes.
1: When I hear something like that, I recognize you were unleashed and had a creative epiphany. What has this been like for you?
0: Oh, so I have to say, I'm definitely a creative.

0: so impressed with other people's children. And a lot of these kids walked into family businesses. So, of course, they were successful. I don't mean that in a snarky kind of way. It's just a fact, right?
1: Right.
0: By the time Wicked Good had rolled around, both of my parents were diagnosed with Alzheimer's. And at that point, my dad didn't know if it was Tuesday or August. So when my biggest success happened, it didn't even matter. He didn't even know. And I really had to learn how to cope with that disappointment and sort of that unfinished business that I had had my entire adult life and throughout my careers, trying to be someone he could be proud of. And I had to learn that I had to be proud of me for me.
1: So what I was just about to say, was there a moment when you finally stopped long enough to recognize that you could be proud of yourself?
0: I don't know that I've gotten there yet. I really don't. I feel like deep down inside me, I still have one more big thing to do. And I think that it not only keeps me up at night, but keeps me focused and driven. Thank you, God. I'm healthy. I'm active. I love to mentor people. I love to talk to people and hear about their dreams and see how I can help them and sort of live vicariously through someone else's success. And yeah, I'll let you know, Candy, when I finally recognize my own success, because I just haven't reached that point yet.
1: You have a memoir. It's called Past, Present, Paris. And the book is rooted in your personal journals. Journals open us up and set us free. These stories are all inside of us. Tell us about the experience of writing this memoir.
0: My ex-husband and I, about a year and a half after we sold the company, our relationship really had fallen apart, and we had just pretty much become roommates. But I still was willing to work at the marriage, and one day I came down for breakfast, and my ex-husband looked at me and said, "Yeah, I think I'm done." And with those five words, my whole future was turned upside down. I mean, he made a unilateral decision that I had no say in. And overnight, my life changed. And I really struggled. And I was living in Charleston, South Carolina at the time. He has remained there. I moved back to Boston to be with family. And I started keeping a journal just about every day, and I chronicled, and it's very raw. And when I go back and look at it, I just feel some of these emotions over again. And I'm happy now. I've made my peace. I've worked my way through. I have a great life. I have a wonderful significant other who is amazing. But during that time, through the separation and then the divorce, I learned a lot about myself. I never dated. I went from one marriage to another marriage to another marriage. I was with him for 27 years, and it was half my adult life. And so it all sort of culminated with a trip to Paris that I took, and I spent 2 months there alone. And I continued to journal there, and I joined a Facebook group, 300,000 women, and I started posting my journal entries for my trip in Paris. And I had this ravenous following. Like, these women were inviting me to stay with them if they lived in Spain or if they lived in England, and come visit me, and you should be a writer, and I want to read this book, and if this was a book, it would be a bestseller. So basically got sort of the approval that I kind of needed to continue on. So right now I'm in the process of editing, and I'm hoping to release it in the spring while simultaneously writing my first piece of fiction, which I absolutely adore.
1: You also, though, have a very empowering message for women over 50.
0: I never thought about my age, right? I was doing my thing, living my life, and then bam, like dating and online dating and having to like put your age in and like realizing, wow, this is how old I am. And you know, I kind of like younger men, and you just start having this epiphany. But one of the things, on a more serious note, that I noticed was we women who are older are kind of discounted. We're sort of this forgotten demographic, and we're not really advertised to, and we're really not thought of. And I think it's really interesting and a little bit insulting, right? Like, that people would think that I'm not interested in having this well-rounded,

0: unwanted sexual relationship or being seen as someone who enjoys that part of my life. And I'm marketed to with Depends pads and all these other products. When, like, really, I'm very active, as are many, many, many women my age and older and younger. And it's just kind of sad, really, that ageism has really affected us on so many levels.
1: Do you think that's true more so in the United States than it is in Europe?
0: Absolutely, 1,000%. You know, in Europe, older women are really revered. I think that it's just, there's so much focus and emphasis on youth here in the States, and it's really taken a toll on women our age.
1: You are also developing an online course called Introduction to Entrepreneurship, and I know you're also reaching out to high schools and you're mentoring kids about taking chances and thinking of themselves as entrepreneurs. I get the feeling that this makes your heart happy, doing this work.
0: Absolutely, 1,000%. One of my big focuses, and again, coming from my own personal experience, is that not every child is going to be able to go to college, and not every child is going to want to go to college. But especially for those who wanted to go and are suffering the disappointment of not being able to go, I want them to know that their life is not over, that there are really big opportunities that, yeah, maybe they're going to have to work a little bit harder because they're going to have to create them for themselves. But I want to be like a champion for them. Yeah. I want them to know that there are so many things they can do. And, you know, I go and I talk to these kids in high school and these entrepreneurship classes, and I adore it. I love it. I love hearing their ideas and what they think entrepreneurship is. And then on the flip side, you know, when I filmed Shark Tank, it was my 50th birthday. And I want older women to know, hey, if you want to do something, get out there and do it, sister. Don't sit around and think, I'm too old, I'm too old. No, you're not. You're not. You're not. You just need to maybe learn a little bit, maybe understand the process. And trust me, I have failed on so many levels and learned by baptism by fire, if you will. And I'd like to sort of take that pain point away from people and have a real discussion about what it means to be an entrepreneur and what it takes and what is the difference between an angel investor or some other type of investor. What does it mean to have a supply chain? All these things that people don't think about. They just think like, hey, I have an idea and I want to have a business. And they kind of start spinning their wheels there and don't know where to begin.
1: Let's take a moment and step back and find out a little bit about your early life. You've mentioned your dad a couple of times. Can you tell us where you are from and what your childhood was like?
0: My family's from South Boston. I lived in Milton. Basic Irish Catholic. My dad's family was Russian. Normal growing up, you know, middle class. My mom didn't work. And honestly, the boys were given a little bit more of an advantage than me. Both my brothers went to college and both dropped out, by the way. I, as I had mentioned, was not given the opportunity to go to college. So I started several businesses.
1: What kinds of businesses?
0: Oh my God, this is so funny. So one of my most favorite businesses was I was a commercial photographer. I worked in advertising in Boston. And I worked for clients like TJ Maxx and Hasbro Toys. I photographed children for advertising because no one else wanted to work with kids. So I had this great niche and I was very, very successful. And then, boom, digital photography came in and I was a dinosaur overnight. I literally held on for about a year and then lost all my clients because I just didn't know anything. And digital photography then, don't forget, when technology is new, it's very expensive. And the Nikon cameras back then were like $50,000. I couldn't do that. I had three kids I was raising and I had just bought a house and I had a studio. So I lost that business and that was a little bit heartbreaking.
1: You just mentioned your kids. And of course, we know about Danny and you doing Wicked Good Cupcakes. How did becoming a mom change you?
0: Oh, when you become a mom, it's no longer about you, right? All the dreams that you have are dreams for your children. You want nothing but the best. And my kids grew up in Dorchester. All of them were born at St. Margaret's, of course, the baby hospital. And you know, they went to various schools like Milton Academy and Boston Latin. And Dani was more like me. She was more on the creative side. And I think that's why she and I, when we started Wicked Good, got along so well. But not without a few bumps in the road, right?
1: I was just going to ask you that very same question.

0: other way. I'm a little bit like a hammer, and I don't rest until a problem or question has been answered or solved.
1: What's the best piece of advice you've ever received? Can you pass that along to our listeners today?
0: You can't do it all yourself, and it's 100% true.
1: I do believe that we live our lives in chapters, and if I had asked you this question 10 years ago, 11 years ago, when you and I first met, you might have had a different answer. But from where you sit right now, can you tell me, what does success mean to you? How do you define it at this stage in your life?
0: Oh, I think for me, my success is other people's success. And success is not something we hoard. Success is something we take and we share. And I think it's Eleanor Roosevelt who said this. There's a special place in hell for women who don't help other women. And honestly, I just adore that quote because it's very, very true. We are not in competition with one another, and we need to lift each other up and to help each other and support each other, because each of us never knows. We could be sitting on top of the world, and one day, just like I had at breakfast, your whole future can be ripped out from underneath you, and then you're going to need kind words and help from others.
1: I want to say thank you so much for being our guest this week on The Story Behind Her Success. Thank you. It's great to see you again.
0: Thank you, Candy.
1: And that's The Story Behind Her Success for this week. My thanks to Tracy Wheeler Noonan, Shark Tank winner, author, keynoter, screenwriter, and creator of Wicked Good Cupcakes. Follow her on Instagram at I love this handle. @don't_call_me_cupcake. Thank you for listening. If you know someone I should feature on the show, nominate her today at CandyOTerry.com. That's Candy with a Y, OTERRY.com. I'll have a new inspiring story for you next week. And remember, when we lift each other up, we all rise. What's your story? I can't wait to hear it.
2: 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And today we're talking about techniques that can help protect your assets from long-term care expenses last minute. Todd, is the healthy spouse allowed to keep anything when the sick spouse enters a nursing home? And what happens if the sick spouse has the majority of the income?
3: Great question, because when you're talking about applying for Medicaid last minute, or when someone enters a nursing home and you want to do this last minute, they're going to look at both assets and income, right? 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That piece is indexed for inflation or changes every year. 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
10: Seeing some high volume out there on those roads today, folks. 93 northbound at exit.
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4: 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Mike, when we look at the considerations for people in their housing and retirement, one that comes up are these continuing care retirement communities, CCRCs, or age-in-place communities as they're known. How does someone make a decision about looking at one of those?
5: Well, I think the first, obviously you have to sort out your priorities, but the first thing is to think long term about this. And what people sometimes overlook with these places is that term continuing care means that they adapt to your needs over time, but they do not just allow anyone in. In a lot of cases, they will have cognitive and physical tests that you need to pass in order to be accepted into these communities that then will provide all sorts of care later in life. And so I think early on is always better if you're considering that sort of thing.
4: The financial aspect of these also has a number of considerations as well in terms of what's actually affordable given your particular budget and liquidity.
5: 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All of these really important considerations.
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6: Your Power Hour of inspiring stories continues with part two of the story behind her success. We're on the road this week. I'm sitting in the United in Blue room in the Costello Athletic Center at UMass Lowell to talk to a woman who spent her life loving sports. She's a former women's ice hockey champion and a former coach. Off the ice, she has made a career for herself at her alma mater, Boston College, and now at UMass Lowell, where she is the Senior Associate Athletic Director for Student Athlete Excellence. That's a mouthful, and it's a big job. Hi, this is Candy O'Terry. Welcome to the story behind her success. She is a champion for women's sports and a true believer in the transforming power sports can have on a person. Her name is Allison Quant Westgate, fondly known as Q, and this is her story. Welcome to the show.
7: Thank you so much. Thanks for having me.
6: I'm so excited to be in this room. I can't wait to show people all the pictures. I feel kind of swanky.

0: So I have that going for me. But I've had my hip done a couple of times and a variety of concussions, you know, things that, that you get kind of just from being involved in it. So.
1: You played for Boston College, a powerhouse in ice hockey, particularly for the men, but the women's team has really done so well for many years. Give us some highlights from your hockey career at Boston College. What was that time in your life like, and what do you remember most about it?
0: Without a doubt, the people. I mean, the people that you are around, and I try to tell this to our student-athletes now, these are the people who are going to be in your life forever. They're going to be the maid of honor or the, your best man in your wedding, and that's undoubtedly true for me, that those people are still my best friends. But I think athletically it was coming together to leave something better than you found it. So we were not very good when I got there. We didn't win a lot of games, but by the time I was a senior, we were ranked 8th in the country. So it was very cool to be able to be a part of turning something into seeing what it is now.
1: When you were a freshman and Boston College was, you know, your oyster, brand new, you're an economics major and an education major.
0: Mm-hmm.
1: Did you know what you wanted to do with your life way back then?
0: Not at all. Not even close. I was one of those people that did a internship between my junior and senior year at PricewaterhouseCoopers, now known as PwC, and I learned a ton. And they offered me a job before my senior year even started. So it honestly made me a little bit lazy that I knew I had this job in hand. And it was one of those opportunities. I lived in the city. I walked to work.
1: Living large,
0: and learned a ton, and I still employ some of the things that I learned even today, and even in what's a totally different industry.
1: You set records while you were playing for Boston College. You received many honors, including being named to the Big East 3 times. You were named the 2006 Beanpot Tournament's Most Outstanding Goaltender. You received so many awards they could just fall right off the table we're sitting at. But as an athlete, my question to you is, how did you stay humble in all of that? Because we see so many athletes with gigantic egos.
0: The biggest thing, I think, for me is that we never got to the pinnacle. We never won a national championship. There was always more work to be done. And to be quite honest, there was plenty of other people who were going to keep me humble around me, my brother among them and my friends. And I never wanted hockey to define me. Being involved in other things was very important to me.
1: You can learn an awful lot about life by playing sports. How did playing sports shape you as a person and prepare you for life in the real world?
0: I think it's had everything to do with where I am today. You know, my husband is an athlete. He was a goaltender himself at Providence College in lacrosse. It's part of my day-to-day. You talk about the transferable skills that you learn as an athlete, the ability to manage time and the ability to work with a whole multitude of people. I mean, you're sitting in a locker room with people from different countries and different backgrounds, and the perspectives that you learn and the people that you just get access to as a result of that. And you know, I think my dad laments, you know, some of my youth of not having some of those typical American family vacations to, you know, Hershey Park or whatever. But, you know, we were going to Alaska to play in a hockey tournament. I've been to Hungary for hockey. I've been to Australia for hockey.
1: Wow.
0: So these are things like I wouldn't have had those opportunities otherwise to expose myself to different things, different people, different cultures.
1: You know, you talked a little bit about that first job after college, but you did end up going right back to Boston College, which is a place that you've loved for many years. You worked in the athletic department, and you also coached the goaltenders on the women's ice hockey team for 9 years. And that sounds to me, knowing you as well as I do, the best job combination ever. Tell us about the experience of going from player to coach.
0: It's unique. Goalies wear a ton of equipment, so that's a big, just like a mental, physical change to be out on the ice. But it's no longer about you and your performance. You're trying to help somebody else become the best version of themselves. And that was my role in both the administrative side and for goalies. And I use that a lot even now as my professional life of, I coach goalies. I'm not trying to change your style. I just want to tweak things, enhance things so that you can be the best version of your style and the best version of yourself.
1: Shining the diamond.
0: Exactly.
1: What is your leadership philosophy, and how do you communicate that philosophy back at Boston College, here at UMass Lowell?
0: The biggest thing I think for me related to leadership is I will never ask anybody to do something I'm not willing to do myself. And I use waiting for pizza as that example. You got to be willing as an intern or all the way up to the C-suite to be willing to stand outside and wait for pizza for the group. You know, I'm never going to be too proud to do that and do some of the

0: And I think that's around leading by example. I think the people who are around me would know that I may not be very vocal about it, but you're going to see me walking the walk every day.
1: While you were working in the athletic department at Boston College, you oversaw the build-out of a holistic program to help student-athletes in their leadership and community service development. Give us some of those highlights.
0: One of my favorite things I've ever done professionally is building out a student-athlete service trip. At BC, there's a huge service component, and many students get to take either winter break or spring break to go do a service immersion trip, but many student athletes don't have that opportunity to do that due to their schedule. So you have a chance to take now a group of student athletes, and this was right after Hurricane Katrina, so we took 25 student athletes down to New Orleans and the Biloxi, Mississippi area, slept on the floor of a church, and helped rebuild houses for people that really needed it. These are students who have everything they could want and all the resources in the world, and to be able to see how the other half lives and to get people back on their feet was an incredible experience.
1: You also created the XCEL Summit for Captains. Talk about that.
0: So XCEL, X-C-E-L, is the X factor that student athletes have. They're students first, right? There's a reason why that phrase exists, and there's a lot of energy around that phrase in the NCAA right now. But the X factor that student athletes have that makes them a little bit different. And what are the tools that we can help equip someone who is all of a sudden become a captain, and whatever that demarcation is, whether it's an armband, a C on the chest of their jersey, whatever the demarcation is in that sport, to add tools to their toolbox? Because 20 minutes ago, they were just another player or a student on the team, and now they're a captain and they have a different role on that team. So XCEL was to bring folks in who can help student athletes add those things in their new role. They have a little bit more wherewithal to move the needle for them and their teammates.
1: You and I met years ago when I returned to Boston College as an alum and a former athlete to host a mentoring event called Eagle to Eagle. And the idea was for current athletes to learn from former athletes, women. From your perspective, how did this help the athletes?
0: You can see what it is potentially going to look like, and at many different phases. So having someone who's 3 years out, 5 years out, 10 years out, you can see what it can look like. And you know the saying, if you can see it, you can be it. And I think so many students are so hyper-focused on what it is that they're doing in that moment, to take a moment to reflect and say, I'm going to be beyond this. What it might look like to have a family, what it might look like to balance all these things, and to hear it from someone who's done it, who better to do that than someone who's quite literally walked the same halls that they've walked.
1: Who has been your mentor, and what did that person teach you, or have there been more than one?
0: Certainly in the college athletic space, Jody Maradian would probably be number one in that spot. She was the senior associate athletic director and senior woman administrator at BC when I was a student, and then when I was hired back. And she then became the athletic director at Salvia Regina. And she's someone just who is authentic in herself and knew who she was and wasn't going to change anything to kowtow to anybody who's in the room. It was, I know where my value system is, and this is how I'm going to operate. And seeing someone who operates like that, and just who genuinely cares about the people who are around them, it's about the people. But if you take care of your people, like Jody took care of her people, you'll be okay.
1: Great role model.
0: Without a doubt.
1: Here you are at UMass Lowell. Tell us about your current position here in the athletic department, where you have a very big, long, and brand new title.
0: Really, this role is overseeing anything that touches the day-to-day life of our student-athletes to help them be successful here as students, as athletes, as citizens of the greater community, with the goal that they are going to be going on beyond UMass Lowell to go be a lawyer, teacher, doctor, what have you. And beyond that, they're going to be a parent. They're going to be a sibling. They're going to be an uncle. They're going to be an aunt. And what are they in that sort of sphere that they are? How can they be the best version of themselves?
1: Every college, though, is different. Describe the culture here at UMass Lowell, and how is it different from Boston College?
0: The passion for athletics is dialed in both places. And I think the biggest

0: numbers. So let's start right there. Headline inflation up 0.5% month over month. I believe expectations were for a 0.4% increase. Year over year, 6.4% year over year. So a decline from last month, but again, slightly hotter than was anticipated, I believe.
1: Yeah, I think we'd been lulled into a sense in markets, not us, just collectively we, the whole country.

0: dynamic and interested and want to get better and want to be great. It keeps me young, honestly, and reminds me of the path that I once walked and wanting to make sure that other people also have that same opportunity.
1: Speaking of the path that you once walked, let's take a long view of women's sports. Where are we and where do we still need to go?
0: We've come a long way, without a doubt. Without a doubt, we've come a long way. And even since my career ended in 2006, we've come a long way in seeing what the PWHL has been able to do. These opportunities didn't exist when I graduated. And just see the numbers of eyeballs that are on women's basketball, tennis,
1: so exciting.
0: Women's soccer, women's hockey. It's just incredible to watch. There's still a lot of firsts that have to happen for us to really be able to say we're there.
1: And the bottom line is, if we can't monetize it, it's not going to happen.
0: Bingo.
1: Let's step back a little bit into your childhood. When we first started to talk and I asked you about your love of hockey and where that came from, you talked about growing up in a house full of boys. Where are you from and what was life like in your house? Paint us
0: sure.
1: a picture.
0: Education was always a really, really important part of my upbringing. I grew up in Whalen, just outside the city, and part of my life was hockey, but it was, you had to take care of your academics in order for hockey or whatever else was going to be a part of it. And at that time, they didn't have girls hockey in the public schools. So I went to a prep school, Milton Academy on the South Shore. I was a boarding student for 2 years, and that was a lot of fun. So after 2 years, I lived with my grandmother in West Roxbury.
1: Wow, tell me what that was like, living with your grandmother.
0: Yes, so West Roxbury has a special place in my heart. My grandmother's, both of them, the other one from Long Island, hold a very, very special place in my heart. And just, you know, genuine people who care about you as a human being.
1: And love you unconditionally.
0: Unconditionally. It was very cool to be able to come home at the end of the day. And her perspective is, it was just different. You know, she didn't have the opportunity to play hockey. I'm not sure that she would have, but some of the opportunities didn't exist for her that existed for me. And just talking to her at the end of the day was just different than talking to anybody else at the end
1: of the day. Your face lights up when you talk about her. Was she a role model for you? Who were your role models growing up?
0: Growing up, I think it's definitely my grandmothers. My parents really set the tone for me and set the example of what hard work looks like and that there's no replacement for it. You can't just manifest those things. So certainly them as well. My aunt had a large presence in my life, taking us to Maine and doing different things. And as much as I was doing girly things, she made sure I knew how to use a hammer and change a lock and a door and change a tire. And my dad was the same way, that, you know, just because I was the girl doesn't mean I wasn't going to cut the grass or pull my weight in that way. So I like to think, you know, I'm fairly resourceful because of the way that I grew up.
1: Sounds like there were a lot of people in your life who helped you create who you are today.
0: Without a doubt.
1: Close your eyes. Take me back to the first time you're on the ice. Maybe it's your first big game. Were you a natural? Were you a standout? What attribute pushed you to become a champion athlete?
0: Ooh, I think a little bit of fearlessness, I think. And I think that comes from being around, you know, my brother and male cousins and the boys in the neighborhood, that I wasn't afraid to muck it up and kind of get down and dirty. My aunt tells the story of me playing with my cousins outside, and, you know, they were being rough and giving me a hard time, and I had these brand new leggings that I had on. There was still some fashion involved in the little roughhousing. I got a hole in the leggings and came in crying because I had a hole in my leggings, but it was that I was fearless and just willing to get in the middle of things.
1: Where does your work ethic come from, your drive, your perseverance?
0: My parents, without a doubt. My mom has a quote from Thomas Edison she uses a lot, that, you know, success is 99% perspiration and 1% inspiration. And that could not be more true. I was never the most talented. I was never the smartest, but I was willing to do the work.
1: And now you have a family of your own. You have a son and a daughter. How did becoming a mother change you?
0: So Natalie and Peter are 4 and 3, and they are thick as thieves and just an awesome little twosome that keep me honest, keep me on my toes. And for me personally, I think it totally sets your expectations of what your life is going to look like and what that is going to look like, and reframes what balance looks like. You know, no longer can I grind out maybe a couple extra minutes in the office because I got to go pick the kids up, or they are starting school on Tuesday, and they're my priority.

0: everything else is sort of second to that.
1: I'm trying to envision you as a sports mom. How's that going to go?
0: So we've already gotten in the mix. They're doing Learn to Skate. They've been skiing. They've been swimming. I love just to see them, like, figure it out. Both of them are riding two-wheelers and flying around the neighborhood and just, like, their little face lighting up when they get it. And Natalie's Learn to Skate will be this fall. So I'm excited to see what that looks like for her and try to, you know, add some more reasonableness to the fans as parents.
1: The next three questions I'm going to ask you, we ask everyone who's a guest on the show, and thank you once again, Q, for being on the show today. When an obstacle is in your path, how do you get around it?
0: You got to be willing to do the work. I wasn't the most talented, I wasn't the smartest, but I was always willing to put in the work. And I think back to my time at BC when Olympic lifting became very popular for athletes, and I was the first female athlete at BC to get lifting shoes, which is like kind of a bizarre thing, but the first female athlete to do a hang clean. Like, you had to put in the work and do the things that other people aren't willing to do in order to overcome those things.
1: What's the best piece of advice you've ever received, and can you pass that along to our listeners today?
0: I think it's changed, honestly, over the years, and now I'm a little bit older, I have a little bit more maturity, I think, and I think it's run your own race. The social media world and comparing yourself to others and seeing what other people are doing, and that you graduated at the same time and you feel like you should be where somebody else is, isn't it? So run your own race.
1: Final question. I believe that we live our lives in chapters. Right now, in this chapter of your life, what does success mean to you? How do you define being successful?
0: I think the biggest thing for me around success, and as you mentioned, it changes, is being able to have an impact and being an example for people. My kids, number one and number two, but also my kids here, the 400 student athletes that we have here, in terms of setting an example for them of how to carry yourself, how to treat people. It's not about material things and the things that you can accumulate. It's about how you treat people, and those are the things that people will remember.
1: UMass Riverhawks, right?
0: UMass Lowell Riverhawks, you got it.
1: Best of luck this season in all those sports.
0: Thank you so much.
1: And that's the story behind her success for this week. My thanks to Allison Quant Westgate. 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And thank you so much for listening. 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
3: Seeing some high volume out there on those roads today, folks. 93 northbound at exit.
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8: 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Getting on the Medicaid at the Medicaid rate is better than paying privately.
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0: Continuing to just be very, very muted. Weekly Jobless Claims not showing anything concerning in any way, shape, or form. 206,000 claims this week versus 212,000 last week. Continuing claims moved up by 18,000, but are still running about 150,000 fewer than last year. So, it's again, this is a labor market that is quiet, kind of cold, but not, like, bad.
1: Agreed. Reminder about these weekly jobless claims, just in terms of what they actually are. Been a little while since we've defined it. They are the aggregation of the states reporting into the federal government how many new people are signing up for unemployment. So that's done at the state level.
0: And continuing ones.
1: And then they also tell you how many people are continuing to stay on unemployment versus dropping off. And so we look at this one for an early read on changes in the labor market. We got a very early read on this during the COVID pandemic. And for the last few years, it's been very calm. Low turnover labor market, not a lot of job opportunities out there for people who can't find work, especially, as we'll talk about, older workers struggling. But yeah, if you got the job, you know, not a lot more people don't have work than they did a year ago. We don't see that direction changing much right now.
0: Do you know what state has the fewest continuing unemployment claims? Hint, it's not California.
1: Fewest number?
0: Yeah, fewest would be a number.
1: I was just wondering if there's a percentage change out, like Wyoming?
0: Wyoming is close. Wyoming is the second fewest.
1: Rhode Island?
0: No, Vermont. Rhode Island. Nope, Vermont is in the ballpark.
1: Okay, who we got?
0: South Dakota.
1: Okay, I mean, obviously, a very low population. What's the least populated state, Wyoming?
0: Yes.
1: Yeah, okay.
0: And South Dakota, I'm guessing it's in the bottom five by population.
1: Sure.
0: Let's see. Oh, yeah, there it is. 46th, 935,000 people. It's basically like 1.25 Bostons.
1: Vermont, Rhode Island, Wyoming. Yeah.
0: Don't forget about cute little Delaware.
1: Yeah.
0: It's down there, too. And then you've got Alaska as well.
1: Sure.
0: So let's talk a little bit about Walmart. They reported earnings this morning. And here's what we are seeing from Walmart that is causing them to fall about 9% today, which you'd be like, Walmart, like, I don't get that. Like, Walmart's supposed to be, you know, steady Eddie and boring. Well, here's the thing. Walmart has turned themselves in the last couple of years into a growth story. And that is how you get a company that ends up trading at, like, 35 times forward earnings is through expectations of good growth. And Walmart indeed had, like, decent numbers for the quarter, but not good enough to meet the expectations that are out there. And even though they guided a little bit higher for the rest of the year, it still is something where if you're priced 35 times earnings, you can't be delivering 2.6% same-store sales growth.
1: Yeah, that was the number I was going to hone in on as well, because we've been going through a lot of retail earnings this week whose same-store sales have been all over the place. But that, it matches Target's same-store sales. If you're not beating Target in terms of same-store sales, and by the way, you're not beating inflation in terms of same-store sales, then investors have reason to be concerned.
0: Correct. So if you look at their earnings per share over the last 5 years, EPS has grown by about 11.5% a year for the last 5 years on average, which is really good. If you look at the Walmart story for, let's look at kind of the post-tech bubble period. In 2001, Walmart's earnings were growing about 18% a year over the previous five-year period. By the time we got to 2015, Walmart's five-year earnings growth was compounding at a 6.4% annualized rate. As you get bigger, it gets harder to grow.
1: Yeah. As you put it to as you put Sears to bed and become the giant behemoth in the retail market.
0: Yeah.

0: struggling to find that next leg.
1: Yeah, I think that's a fair assessment. Let's take a quick break when we return. We talked yesterday a lot about the bond market. We're going to talk a lot more about it today because it's... Here's the thing about bonds.
0: It matters more than the stock market.
1: Not right now. It always does.
0: Yeah.
1: It's like the bond market is in the driver's seat because here's the hint, the little secret. There are bonds in your stocks.
0: You're supposed to whisper that.
1: Oh, sorry. There are bonds in your stocks.
0: There you go.
2: What?
1: Let's take a quick break, and we'll talk about them next.
2: I can't hear you.
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1: So yesterday we spent a little bit of time talking about the U.S. Treasury's announcement that came at about 8:30 a.m. yesterday, that they were expanding the size of their Treasury buyback program for long-term bonds. Specifically, this program was previously authorized to do about $2 billion in purchases each time they did a buyback. They've expanded it to about $4 billion. If you extrapolate how often they, you know, do this over the course of the year, it's about $120 to $150 billion potentially of long-term buybacks. Remember, the Treasury cannot print money. They have to issue other debt in order to do this. So the idea would be issue short-term bills in order to fund it and buy longer-term bonds in order to try to keep yields down is the thinking that we think is present there.
0: Okay. So interesting, cool, but those dollar amounts probably mean nothing to the average person. They don't mean much to me. So practically speaking, what the heck are we talking about?
1: Well, and here's the thing. The U.S. Treasury market is a $5.7 trillion active market in the United States. If you consider like the overall amount of debt outstanding, remember we're talking the U.S. has, as of yesterday, $40 trillion in debt. So I think that this can best be summed up using a musical accompaniment, actually.
0: Oh. Are you going to beatbox for us, Cheer Chuck?
1: Oh. Because Scott Bessent's going to need a bigger boat. Okay. The bond market is not in a healthy place right now, and we know this.
14: Scott!
1: We know this because, it's there! It's the bond market! Look, today, the U.S. 10-year Treasury, it's right back to where it was before they made this announcement. Yields dropped for less than 24 hours.
0: Okay, so let's start...
1: It's coming!
14: Scott!
0: Let's start with the premise that I don't believe Scott Bessent is a dumb person.
1: He's not. He's a accomplished trader who has, you know, a very good understanding of these markets.
0: So yesterday's move and announcement today was completely wiped out and has not done anything. What was is it to make a splashy announcement?
1: No.
0: Is that the point?
1: This is the market testing the Treasury to see
0: how far.
1: What are you guys actually going to do? And remember, as Mark and I talked about yesterday, the Treasury is limited in terms of what they can do. They can't print money. I know that we had all of the... You remember all the conversation about the trillion-dollar platinum coin to try to pay off?
0: Yeah.
1: Like the Treasury can't just print money, and you wouldn't want them to just be able to print money. The Federal Reserve, on the other hand, can print money.
0: Which is in part why we make that a very different type of organization than the Treasury, try and insulate its independence and make it so changes in the White House cannot immediately change the money supply and things like that.
1: Yes. Imagine, again, the example I give is imagine that the least qualified person you know becomes Treasury Secretary. Do you want them to be able to print trillion-dollar platinum coins whenever they have something they want to spend the money on? The answer is no, you don't, because you'd end up with, like...
0: too many trillion-dollar
1: Okay, like, here's, like, you know, every state has, like, an orca park, and it's like, why do we need this? I don't know. The Treasury Secretary wanted them. So...
0: Okay. I don't know where your mind goes to when you try and dream up, okay, what would be the most expensive thing I could dream up for every state to have? An orca whale park. It would be quite expensive. Go on.
1: It's... if I were running for president, unlimited SeaWorlds would be my pitch.
0: Clearly on the ocean.
1: It's obviously a winning pitch. So, here's the deal. The Treasury is going to be pushed on this because the market yesterday said, okay, like, you want to do this, great. We're gonna buy that you're doing this. But if you're really gonna, you know, if you really want to prove to us that you're serious about this, okay, we're gonna push back a little bit.

0: businesses that build a new factory or facility take out a loan to do so.
1: And so, plain English, the message from Bessent yesterday, I mispronounced that, was we think those rates are getting too burdensome and high, and we are going to attempt to bring them down. Plain English, that was his message.
0: Yes. Now, the other place where this is going to get interesting is we've got a new Fed chair who came in 3 months ago. And Kevin Warsh, if I had to pick his, like, North Star, his guiding principle, it's I want the market to do what the market does, not what it thinks we're going to do.
1: Yeah, let me give you two quotes on that, because he was questioned on this pretty heavily. One, quote, market participants are learning to play the ball, not the referee. Two, we're trying to get an unfiltered message from markets. And he used this unfiltered message from markets. The message that he pretty much said he got was that we don't feel we need to move on our target interest rate, even though inflation is running hot, because markets are solving the problem for us. They are moving higher term interest rate, longer term interest rates higher. That's making mortgages more expensive. And so therefore, we as a committee do not believe that we need to hike interest rates in the face of high inflation. Those comments now look
0: questionable. And this is
1: idiotic, irrelevant, questionable. You know, take your pick. I've heard all of them used over the last couple of days. But you no longer are getting an unfiltered message from the markets. And instead of investors playing the ball and ignoring the referee, they have changed referees from the Fed to the Treasury Secretary.
0: And here's why this is a problem, is if the rules of the game can change at any point in time without you knowing when and how they're going to change, this is exactly what's going to end up pushing yields higher and forcing the Treasury's hand again. Because let's say that you're a bond investor, Michael.
1: Yep.
0: You decide to lend the U.S. government $100. You say, hey, you got $40 trillion of debt outstanding. I'm going to take $100.
1: Mm-hmm.
0: Not trillion, but $100.
1: Yep.
0: Okay, U.S. government says, great, we'll pay you 4.5%. But now, you don't know what the rules of the road are, because the Fed's saying one thing, the Treasury's doing something else. Because, quite honestly, Kevin Warsh doesn't need to pay the bills. It's not his job.
1: Sure.
0: His job is to keep the plumbing functioning. Scott Bessent's job is to pay the bills. That's what the Treasury Secretary does. They pay the bills for the United States. Plain and simple. And so Bessent is sitting there going, I've got 30-year real interest rates net of inflation expectations at 3%. I can't fund that. I can't do that. It's not going to work. Any Treasury Secretary sitting there would be doing it. Janet Yellen, was the best at this. Like this is what she did. This is exactly what Scott Bessent got upset at her for doing, was, okay, like you're trying to like not even manipulate, but you're just trying to like skew the bond issuance to try to make yields look better than they are. Well, Scott, now that you got to pay the bills, you're doing the same thing. And this is what I said before Warsh came into the seat, was, hey, he promises to do a whole bunch of different things. But ultimately, Bessent promised to do a bunch of different things, and he's had to do a lot of the same things that Yellen did, just because once you're in that seat and you got to pay the bills, okay, this is how it is, and you just say, I got to do this and put my head down. Warsh is going to have his hand forced the same way, in my opinion. Let's take a quick break. When we return, it's Wall Street Watch.
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14: 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Mike, as you get towards retirement, what are some of the considerations for whether you should stay in the property that you've been in for a while or consider moving to a new one?
15: To me, for most people, they come down to two factors. One would be financial, and two would be quality of life. Mm. And so, you know, first things first, right? I mean, you're heading to retirement. Did you do enough saving to be able to afford to live in the same place you did with or without that mortgage, with where property taxes and insurance costs have been going? So that's probably number one. But the one that people kind of start to forget about is the quality of life. And so how close am I to family? How close am I to health care? And am I going to be safe in this house 20 years from now from a healthcare perspective?
14: It seems like for most people, they're going to have different priorities as far as which of those come first. So it very much is not here's what you do, but more here are the things you need to consider and then get to your own conclusion.
15: 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And so very often we do see that happen. Hey, I'm moving here because of taxes, and I didn't think about the other qualitative lifestyle pieces about that move.
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17: Markets in negative territory one day after the Treasury's bond buyback surprise. However, 30-year Treasuries have now erased gains in reaction to the buyback announcement. Right now, the Dow is down 2/3 of a percent or 348 points lower.

0: give them a suitable cushion to hold those bonds, depending on where inflation and growth may go.
1: Right. And by the way, you know, that still held true today because all the action that was done by Treasury yesterday reversed itself. If Treasury is going to stick with this strategy, then that argument to me is out the window, and you're going to have a bunch of voting members of the Fed who are feeling painted into a corner. Hey, we bought your argument. Now we can't anymore because of what the Treasury is doing, so we need to move. So that's one potential outcome here. The other one is very simply, Bessent and every future Treasury Secretary is going to have a big old pile of debt to pay interest on, and they need to figure out how to do it. And the main easiest way that you can do so, right, without, you know, pressuring lawmakers to be more fiscally disciplined, without raising taxes, the easiest way to do it is inflate your way out of it.
0: Sure.
1: And this, you know, without saying it out loud, that was the message that I think was sent to a lot of investors yesterday, as displayed by the fact that the dollar sold off, gold got a bid, Bitcoin got a bid, all of these different things that are looked at as a hedge against the U.S. dollar or hedge against inflation got bid up yesterday. Who knows if this will stick around, but you know that is the message that I took away, at least, is, and when you think about that in the context of the Fed rethinking its framework on inflation and all these other things, sure, it's very easy to come away from that saying, wow, I am a lot more concerned about where inflation might go. Is this the Treasury and the Fed telling me that they are more comfortable with 3-4% inflation going forward instead of 2-3?
0: And here's why this matters. So, Mike, let's say that I lent you, again, you bought $100 of U.S. Treasuries.
1: Yep.
0: If inflation is low and growth is low, so let's say that you've got an economy that looks a lot like 2012, just as an example.
1: Yeah.
0: And I say, look, I'm going to give you 2% interest. You say, well, inflation's running 1. There's no growth. Like, the stock market, I'm not very convinced there. Yeah, you can give me $2 in interest, and even if it's really me only making 1, I'm okay with that.
1: Yeah, okay with the stability.
0: In today's world, if I were to give you $2 in interest on your $100 bond, you'd say, well, inflation's running 3.5, and the stock market's been ripping for a few years. No, I don't think $2 in interest is enough. You're going to say, I need more. And if enough market participants say they need more because they're either concerned about too much inflation or the prospects for growth are too high, then you end up with bond yields rising because people say, no, you're not paying me enough interest to be content there. Now, the big players, when we talk about like the 30-year bond, like most people don't like trade these things on a regular basis.
1: Sure.
0: Tends to be a lot of insurance companies.
1: Mm-hmm.
0: And if there's one thing that insurance companies are good at, it's denying your claim.
1: What's the second thing
0: they're good at? If there are two things that insurance companies are good at, it's math. And insurance companies, they understand, okay, if I have liabilities that I'm going to have down the road, I need to make sure that I have sufficient cushion to be able to pay those liabilities out. And so they're the ones who are saying, no, this isn't going to be enough for me. Or you've got endowments that hold these things. And they say, yeah, I know where this is going to be 30 years from now. I need more cushion. I'm not going to buy those bonds until yields move a little bit higher. So this stuff all kind of feeds into itself. And the problem with the different messages is if you've got Treasury saying one thing and the Fed saying another, now you've got the question of, like, who do I believe? And that means that you need to demand more premium in order to hold those bonds because you don't know who's going to change the rules in which direction at what particular point in time.
1: Yeah. The main message I'm taking away is I think which people were already adapting to, but I think the risk of higher inflation for a lot longer is really cementing itself into this economy right now. And I hope I'm wrong, but, you know, that's the takeaway that I've been getting over the last several years across administrations, is we have no plan to deal with the debt problems.
0: No.
1: We have no plan to deal with the looming issues on Social Security and Medicare. And so the easiest solution is to inflate our way out of it, which I don't think the average American is prepared for. Like the average person I talk to is still petrified of the stock market and the crash that's going to someday occur.

0: her and is not at all paying attention to what happens to them if inflation runs 4% over the next 20 years.
1: Well, it's because the stock market crash is the great white shark.
0: Yeah.
1: It's, I saw Jaws and that's going to happen to me. I'm going to get eaten by the shark or I'm going to get struck by lightning. That's what's going to get me. When in fact, the bond market is heart disease. It's what gets all of us.
0: Folks, if you are in that camp where you're, again, rightly concerned about what could happen if the stock market pops and the bubble drops and the floor falls out from under you, I get that concern. 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
0: Mark Vendetti and I have bought a barrel of crude, and we're going to try it this weekend. Oh,
1: good luck.
0: So, we'll see how things go there. But I don't even know where you start. Because here's the thing about oil refineries.
1: I got a friend who's a chemist.
0: Do you guys know how oil refineries actually work?
1: No.
0: So here's what they do. They take crude oil, and somehow, like, again, I don't know the exact mechanics of it, but you heat it up without lighting it on fire.
1: Mm-hmm.
0: And through that, it eventually evaporates, and then it's distillation. And so basically what you have is the different products, they go up this smokestack, or not smokestack, but up this, like, heating stack. And then there are areas where it cools, and based on how high it is, you get the separation of the different fuels that come off of it.
1: Mm.
0: And so, you know, gasoline comes off, or I think diesel comes off first, then, like, your gasoline, then, you know, your lighter stuff as you get further and further up. And then from there, the reason that it's called cracking is you then can also, like, crack these molecules in order to, like, improve them in terms of making them more like the product that you actually need at a chemical level. So it's kind of wild. I wouldn't try it at home, if I'm being honest here. But the reason why this matters is that if all you're tracking is the price of crude oil, you might say, hey, like, crude's not back at, you know, $120 a barrel. Why is diesel back at $5.54 right now? Like, what gives? I don't understand what's happening. And the reason why is because there are two inputs to the price of the final product. The first is, okay, what's the crude price that people have to pay to get it into a refinery? The second is, hey, if there's a lack of product available, then the end buyer says, okay, that's fine that, you know, crude's going for $84 a barrel, but I need diesel and I can't find it anywhere. I'll give you $200 for that barrel of diesel.
1: Yeah, and again, those are the market mechanics, but practically speaking here, two major factors that we can tell. One, Ukrainian military has been pretty successful at striking refining and transportation capacity in Russia.
0: They're sending hundreds of drones per night into Russia, striking oil refineries, tanker trucks, like basically anything that makes the Russian petroleum industry work.
1: To the point where there's serious concerns among farmers about being able to harvest, you know, this year's...
0: Russia has banned exports of diesel and gasoline through the end of this year, and now are importing product because they don't have enough.
1: Second is China. So China has been helping out, as we've talked about, you know, not saying that they're helping out, but, you know, seemingly they have reduced the amount of crude oil that they are importing into their country, and that's been keeping the overall price at a reasonable level. But at the same time, they have been refining less because they don't have as much oil to refine, and two, sure, they've been, again, not selling that refined product onto the public markets. They're keeping it inside their own borders, and therefore, once again, supply is not keeping pace with demand, driving those prices higher for diesel and other fuels.
0: The other thing I'll continue to point out for people in the Northeast, if there's one product that tracks the price of diesel closely, it is home heating oil, which means that as you are seeing diesel going sky high, if you are trying to figure out when to fill your tank for this year, I don't know what the right answer is, but it's very possible that we continue to see upward pressure here. Already, diesel prices, and by extension, home heating oil prices, are about 50% higher than at this time last year. And so this is something that has the potential to really stress families in the region. About 20 to 25% of households in the Northeast use home heating oil for their heat supply. The rest of the country, basically no one uses it. You get north of Pennsylvania and it's not really a thing.
1: Mm.
0: But it's something that absolutely has the potential to stress out, you know, households trying to figure out their budgets. And I got to tell you, like, no one's really talking about the diesel side because, look, none of us, the vast majority of people have never filled up a tank with diesel.
1: Yeah.
0: Except by mistake.
1: But this winter, it's going to be messy.
0: But this is the stuff that, like, seeps into all parts of the economy because it's all the transportation, like, all of your, think about all of the stocking that is being done in the next 2 months for the holiday shopping season. All the goods that come to West Coast ports and then are driven across the country by

0: semi-trucks that are powered by diesel. Think about all of the combines that are getting fired up for the fall harvest season in the next couple months. Driving season is July and August. That's the peak there. Peak diesel season is September, October. And so this is a problem that is going to rear its head over the next couple months. No one's talking about it right now. I can't wait for 3 weeks from now when all the big news stories are about like the price of diesel and how it's going to impact things. And if you were listening to our show today on August 20th, 2026, you'll be like, Chuck and Mike told me about this first.
1: Yeah, and they won't care because everybody's going to be pissed.
0: And then they'll be upset at us.
1: Yeah.
0: Because, you know, the messenger always gets it.
1: So speaking of being pissed, the Business Insider has a piece about the one big thing that's dragging down Americans' vibes about the economy, and I'm here to say
0: not enough orca parks?
1: They are wrong. So here's the thing that they are mentioning, which is that wages are not keeping pace with inflation.
0: Yes.
1: Seems like a logical thing that would make somebody upset. And, you know, I don't like to see that. Over the last, in July, average hourly earnings came in at 3.15%. Inflation came in at 3.3%. So,
0: sure,
1: they did not keep pace with inflation.
0: On average.
1: That's not why people are upset.
0: Why are people upset?
1: From what I can tell, three things play into this, and two of them are pretty related. One,
0: phones,
1: seems to be whether or not the party that you like is in power. Seems to be consistently a big driver of whether or not you're happy about the economy.
0: Sure.
1: Two, prices. Just generally, regardless of wages, it's the change in prices and how recent it's changed. Three, gasoline. So those two are related. Like, you know, the price of gasoline more than much else, I think, makes people upset. But, you know, answer me this, Chuck. From May of 2023, right through March of 2026,
0: yes,
1: average hourly earnings were growing at a faster rate year over year than inflation. Did anybody suddenly say, hey, this economy's fantastic, I love it here?
0: No.
1: Furthermore, since the COVID pandemic, while prices in the aggregate are up 28.4%, wages, average hourly earnings, are up 31.8%. Do you hear anybody saying, what a fantastic economy, I love it here?
0: No, it's because there are two things that people care about. When people think about inflation, they think of the price level. Like no one actually sits there and is like, ah, this 2% inflation is lovely, while this 3% inflation is bothersome. Like, no one thinks that way. But the other piece is just that I think ultimately the economy's just been, there's been one thing after another for the last 7 years now.
1: Yeah.
0: And people are just tired, and I get that. Let's take a quick break. Hour two's coming up in a bit.
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0: for January were slightly higher than expectations, but I would say within a rounding error of overall expectations for what we would see from the headline numbers. So let's start right there. 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I believe expectations were for a 0.4% increase. Year over year, 6.4% year over year. So a decline from last month, but again, slightly hotter than was anticipated, I believe.
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7: 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Todd, what happens to your home when a spouse enters a nursing home and no planning has been done? And is it different for single individuals?
8: Yeah, so very good question, and the answer is yes, it is different. 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But so what? Getting on the Medicaid at the Medicaid rate is better than paying privately.
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10: It's Chuck, Mike, and Tucker with you. We're going to get right to it because Scott Bessent, following up on yesterday's announcement from the U.S. Treasury,

0: we want to let markets do the work and understand what's going on. Great, that's fine.
1: They want to sit back and read what markets say.
0: Bessent is saying, hey, I don't like where the bond market is going on the long end, and I'm going to change my issuance in order to change that. These are two completely different messages.
1: Yep.
0: And look,
1: which is fine, because they're different people in charge of different organizations.
0: They are.
1: They can't coexist.
0: The problem is that if you are a buyer of U.S. debt, who do you listen to? Who do you trust? You know who I trust? I trust Warsh. He's got the bigger bazooka.
1: Yeah.
0: The Fed can print money and the Treasury cannot. And so this is like, the problem is that the showdown that people are missing, like the showdown that's happening is not the bond market versus Bessent. It's inadvertently become Bessent versus Warsh. They're not trying to do it, I don't think, because I don't understand why you would try to do that.
1: Yeah.
0: But that's what the bond market is going to look at. The bond market's going to say, okay, we see you, Scott. You're saying that you could, you know, do more buybacks? Great, where are you going to get the money? Whereas they look at Warsh and they're like, okay, you've got the money. Who are you going to listen to? I'm not going to listen to... When push comes to shove, as long as Warsh proves to be credible on what he is saying, which is big question in light of this, I'm going to listen to Warsh if I'm the bond market.
1: What I find confounding,
0: what just happened on this, by the way, 10-year Treasury yield came back down 1 basis point, gold up another 1% on this.
1: Yeah. What's the dollar doing?
0: Dollar is, hold please, flat, not moving.
1: I find it a bit confounding that so for a few weeks now, the odds of a rate hike at the next meeting have come down since the inflation report last week. Me personally, Treasury's actions right here bring up the probability of a rate hike at the next meeting, and markets aren't picking that up in any meaningful way.
0: Can we talk about what happened? So here's the other problem then that you run into. If Bessent wants to dramatically shift the issuance from, remember, most bonds that are issued, most debt that's issued by the United States is short-term debt anyways.
1: Yep.
0: But here's the thing. If Bessent wants to shift the profile towards shorter maturities, the issue that you run into then is if the Fed hikes, now it's going to cost you more interest, right, because of those hikes.
1: You just said, I don't want to issue 30-year debt because it's costing too much. I'm going to issue whatever, 2, 5, 10-year debt instead.
0: Sure.
1: If Warsh has to hike because of that, then your formula is all screwed up. Now it's going to cost you more to issue that shorter-term debt.
0: By the way, everyone, I'm seeing it now. Brent Donnelly, who is one of my dudes. I like Brent. I quote him a lot. Brent's got the Jaws meme going now, too. 2 minutes ago on Twitter, we're going to need bigger buybacks. I just want everyone to know that we had it first.
1: Yeah.
0: We had it first.
1: Oh, man. This is... I did not think we were going to get this excited in August.
0: Full disclosure. I got to be honest. The last, like, month and a half has just been, like, sleepy markets, like, on autopilot. Like, not much has been that interesting, quite honestly. This, it's like, I feel like I have new life breathed into me. Like, it's... I feel like a new man.

specifically. We're starting to see some stuff in services, but by and large, what we were seeing was goods inflation beginning to cool off. The headline reports that we saw this morning for January were slightly higher than expectations, but I would say within a rounding error of overall expectations for what we would see from the headline numbers.

0: And if there's one thing that I know about Jay Powell, and if there's one thing I've criticized Jay Powell for, it's for whenever presented with the question of, with a legitimate question of, hey, I have the opportunity to actually do something hawkish, or I could do the other thing. He's done the other thing.
1: True.
0: Well,
1: find out how much power he still
0: again,
1: has.
0: Powell was not one of the dissents last meeting.
1: No. How many did we get? Three?
0: Three. And Powell was not one of them. And I have to believe if let's consider the premise that maybe the committee is not a fan of Warsh right now. I'm not saying they are or aren't, because I don't know. I don't know what these people's relationships with each other are. Like, I have no idea. But assuming that they are not fans of Warsh, they probably have decent working relationships with Powell from the last 10 years. I can't imagine them simultaneously defying Warsh and defying Powell in large enough numbers. Like, what does that even look like? This is why I asked. Like,
1: I don't know.
0: Can they hike and cut at the same time?
1: Yeah. Again, it's going to be a really interesting meeting.
0: So there's a lot of intrigue here. Again, we set this up heading into the summer. We said this was going to be the most dramatic season of the Fed ever. And we're not wrong so far, by the way.
1: Mm.
0: You know, we haven't even gotten to, you know, Fed Island yet and the shenanigans that happened there in Jackson Hole.
1: Yeah, maybe I'm just reading too much into the drama, but my read was that Warsh convinced a bunch of Fed members that they didn't need to act because of longer term rates. And now that argument is tossed out the window. It's tossed out the window. It's gone.
0: It's kind of wild where we are right now. Let's take a quick break. When we come back, let's talk about bubbles and AI.
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5: Mike, we got a piece in the Bloomberg from Bill Dudley, former president of the Federal Reserve Bank of New York. He says, quote, it won't take much to burst the stock market bubble.
6: So, Chuck, I love this piece, not because I think it's right.
5: Can I just add one other item here before we do that, just that caught my eye?
6: Yeah.
5: I just have to read, like, Bill Dudley's little one-sentence profile. Bill Dudley is a Bloomberg opinion columnist. A former president of the Federal Reserve Bank of New York, he's a member of Coinbase Global's advisory council.
6: Yeah. One of those things is unimportant.
5: Like,
6: what? So we frequently read and cover articles that we complain about for telling us useless information. We're in a bubble. It's going to pop someday. Stocks are too highly valued. And that is not useful information in any way. Bill Dudley went out on a limb here. I have no idea if he's going to be right or wrong. But here's what he said. The bubble will likely burst before the end of 2027. And then he lays out three concise arguments why.
5: Yes.
6: I love it.
5: What are the arguments?
6: So there's three main things that he is talking about. One, we're seeing a big favorable impact to markets in 2026 because of the massive increase in spend year over year on AI. His point is that by 2027, you're not going to see such a massive increase, and so the impact is going to start slowing down. As that growth slows then, his second argument is that those growth and earnings stories that we've been seeing from, you know, everyone who supplies hyperscalers with stuff, yep, that's going to slow down, and so those profit expectations come in. And then finally, as all of that stuff is maturing, the focus is going to go from how quickly are you boosting sales to, hey, hyperscalers, where's the ROI? And he expects all of that to happen before the end of 2027, which is a bold prediction.
5: I just got
6: to
5: say,
6: he could be completely wrong, but I like having something to be able to judge somebody on.
5: Well, here's the thing. I think that Bill's actually been listening to our show.
6: Oh.
5: I think Bill's been listening to our show, and I got to say,
6: he is from Massachusetts.
5: I got to say, I understand. I just want to read that his third paragraph on this. Third, as the investment cycle matures, the focus will shift to the returns the hyperscalers are expected to earn on their massive investments. I suspect it

0: So should we know what it means?
1: I think it's more saying like, here's what it might be saying, is that rather than causing like giant problems in the economy and markets, it could just slowly fade away. I don't think that's possible with the scale of build out that we've gone through, the scale and pace.
0: Yeah. It would seem unlikely to me.
1: You know, it would seem to be challenging.
0: Yeah.
1: So we'll see what happens on that front. But again, the next 2 years, I think, are where the rubber meets the road in terms of, hey, once that depreciation starts really coming through earnings and starts impacting them, you got to prove that you got the revenue in order to make that that work. Because if you don't, then you got problems. And did you take a look at the OpenAI revenue news?
0: I did see the headlines. Basically, the story is not improving a whole lot, which is problematic for them given their main competitor's news.
1: Yeah, it looks like, again, like their revenue went up to, what was it, like $6.5 billion or like, I think, like $7 billion in the first half of the year.
0: Okay.
1: But their losses continue to widen. And so it's like, okay, like what are we really doing here? And even Anthropic, who went through that huge, you know, growth burst back in Q1, there's signs that their revenue is starting to level off as well. And so this is the thing. It's like, I just don't know that there's like another $2 trillion in spending from corporate America that's going to be able to go into this, because they don't just have that money lying around. And I don't think that you're going to be able to get there selling it to average users at like $20 a month. Like the math just doesn't math.
0: No, I don't think it comes from there.
1: And there's not enough ad budget.
0: And just to put it plainly, not everyone is a software engineer. But, you know, yeah. Again, where we could be missing the boat, Chuck, is that the technology itself becomes as useful to
1: OpenAI was $6.7 billion in Q2, not in first half. Okay. But that was only up 18% sequentially from Q1.
0: Yeah. The argument would be that these AI tools become as useful to everybody else in the workforce as they are to coders and software engineers. But right now they're not, and I don't see a whole lot of promise that it's going to be.
1: No, and here's the other thing. Coding and software engineers, like, okay, that's one, like, the reason why that's the first frontier is because you get instant proof of whether it worked or not.
0: And the processes are especially well equipped to handle AI. It's implement, test, standard protocol.
1: Sure.
0: Like, it's a very process and detailed oriented task that AIs are good at. I can see why that was the first adaptation.
1: But like, if we're being 100% honest, no one likes AI writing.
0: Yeah.
1: No one likes AI images. No one likes the other outputs from AI.
0: Yeah, in fact, I sent an AI image to somebody the other day and apologized for it.
1: Right.
0: Like, I know this is AI. It was useful in helping me get my thoughts together. I'm sorry.
1: I remember 3 years ago when it was like, hey, write me a poem in, you know, Chuck Norris's voice about cats.
0: Yeah.
1: And like everyone was like, oh, this is so funny. And now it's like, it's basically like talking about like the one bad hand that you had at the blackjack table or why your fantasy team lost this weekend. It's like, no one wants to see that.
0: Yeah.
1: Let's take a quick break. When we come back, we got Wall Street Watch next.
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1: 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Mike, when we look at the considerations for people in their housing and retirement, one that comes up are these continuing care retirement communities, CCRCs, or age-in-place communities as they're known. How does someone make a decision about looking at one of those?
0: Well, I think the first, obviously you have to sort out your priorities, but the first thing is to think long term about this. And what people sometimes overlook with these places is that term continuing care means that they adapt to your needs over time, but they do not just allow anyone in. In a lot of cases, they will have cognitive and physical tests that you need to pass in order to be accepted into these communities that then will provide all sorts of care later in life. And so I think early on is always better if you're considering that sort of thing.
1: The financial aspect of these also has a number of considerations as well in terms of what's actually affordable given your particular budget and liquidity.
0: Do I need a buy-in? 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Well, is that worth it if I'm going to be paying more in property taxes given the composition of my assets and income? All of these really important considerations.
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8: Markets are in negative territory one day after the Treasury's bond buyback surprise. Earlier this hour, Treasury Secretary Scott Bessent said buybacks could be bigger than $4 billion. Right now, the Dow is down 0.75% or 386 points lower. S&P 500 down about 0.4% or 29 points lower. NASDAQ

0: read your online shopping habits, smartphone use, and effectively using all that data to calculate and estimate an individual's tolerance for higher prices. This exists. If you want to go to Google or Facebook, you can target advertisements today, for instance, to say, I want this demographic, you know, I don't think you can target age, but
1: this
0: you can target
1: income in this zip code,
0: income, homeowners, or you can target other things that estimate age based on, you know, search habits and history. And so it's taking that thing that has existed in targeted advertising for quite some time to use it to build pricing models on internet websites.
1: So, like, not even just internet websites. The idea eventually is to even have this in retail ones.
0: Sure.
1: Like, your phone walks by an aisle and the price changes for you. Like,
0: hypothetically, that, yeah.
1: So, think of it this way. Like, you're going and you're trying to buy a hot dog costume for Halloween, and you're able to buy it for $20. The person next to you is offered $10 is able to buy it for $10 because the website knows that's the most they'll pay for it. So I despise the practice because it's not fundamentally about delivering a better product, service, or experience. It's just about trying to suck up any kind of consumer surplus that exists out there, which, by the way, might be why we all think the world sucks right now from a financial perspective, is it's just like all of that extra consumer surplus, all of the good that you felt about anything that you like previously were able to buy and be like, oh, that was fun. Now you've got these like little PE firms running around being like, ooh, we can just like raise the price by 2 cents on that, and we can get rid of one customer service person, and then they'll be able to...
0: Like, constantly feel like you're getting scammed.
1: Yes, like you just feel like you're getting screwed over all the time.
0: Okay.
1: So I despise this as a practice. But I also don't think that the FTC should be getting involved in like... Okay, so describe to me the difference between this and airlines having different fare classes that they offer that are available just based on, hey, the inventory and what people are able to pay for those. As an example, when you buy a ticket for economy class,
0: yep,
1: you'll see that there's a little letter that shows up on your ticket.
0: Yep.
1: Like 10 different letters for economy class. What that is, each different one is a different fare class in economy. And once the cheapest ones are sold out, then the next ones go and the next ones and the next ones. So it's not personalized to you, but it's the same product that you are buying just based on a different availability. It's a different price.
0: Yeah, I do think it's different.
1: Why?
0: This is targeting my specific willingness and ability to pay. And
1: yes.
0: So unless I am going to...
1: Why do companies need to disclose if they're doing that, though? Like, what is disclosure going to do?
0: Nothing. So my problem is that the FTC doesn't have enough authority to do this. I think this should be banned.
1: Yes, if you want to have Congress come in and be like, we are not going to allow this.
0: Yeah, I'm in
1: totally fine.
0: All on board with that. Again, this is where this is leading to is a website knowing based on your browsing history that you are rich, and so you are going to pay a higher price for that hot dog costume than your neighbor who can't afford it.
1: Which I think sucks. But I also don't think the FTC saying, oh, you have to disclose when you're doing this. Like, I think that's stupid, too. So let's say that I go to a random website, like, website to buy chairs. And I see this disclosure like, hey, we use personalized pricing. Well, okay, like, if the chairs are still the price that I want, am I going to buy them? Yeah, if they're not, then I'm not.
0: If enough is made about this issue and people start to realize what it really is, then my hope would be the disclosure would be enough to shame companies from not doing it and actually have people... Today, I don't know. If I go to a website, I have no idea if they're using this type of data to customize pricing to me. If I know, I can at least say, screw this, I'm not shopping on this website.
1: Fair. I just don't know that people in mass will do anything about that, because if there's one thing I've seen,
0: yeah,
1: it's like... People hate when their privacy is invaded, but they don't do anything about it. We saw this with all the Facebook stuff a few years back. No one did anything about it. Everyone's just like, oh, I hate Zuckerberg. Let me go on Instagram and tell people about how much I don't like him.
0: Again, the reality here, Instacart, a grocery delivery company, was using this stuff to customize the grocery prices that you face.
1: Yes.
0: Food. Like, I hate
1: it. It sucks. I know.
0: Terrible. And so, to your point... We have a history of not getting outraged over the

0: the abuse of our personal data. So will anything happen? Probably not. But I'm strongly in favor of more disclosure around this than less. So FTC, my only complaint about you is that you don't have the authority to do anything. That's all.
1: Let's take a quick break. When we come back, let's do a little bit of stock roulette.
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3: Seeing some high volume out there on those roads today, folks. 93 northbound at exit.
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0: faster, like, again, like the government's own data says that they have since the COVID recession, right? I mentioned that in a, during a previous segment, but you can go chart this out. Average hourly earnings from February of 2020 to now are higher than inflation.
1: Yeah.
0: And that applies, you know, if you're on Social Security and not working, it applies to a number of different categories. And yeah, people don't like inflation because they don't like seeing prices get more expensive.
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0: Chuck, Tucker, you guys familiar with companies like Blue Apron?
1: Yeah.
4: Yes.
0: Remember having their heyday back in, when was their real heyday? Late 2010s, early 2020s?
4: Yeah, like 2016 to 2019.
0: If you're not familiar, meal delivery kit. We send you all the ingredients, instructions on the meal, and you cook it yourself in the home. Not exactly a cheap offering, as you can imagine, but...
4: Can we talk about Blue Apron for a second, though?
0: The stock? Yeah.
4: Do you know that at one time, in 2017, when it IPO'd, it was worth $20 billion?
0: Where are we at now? Less than a billion?
4: It's delisted. It's not.
0: Got it.
4: It's gone.
0: So the company itself. So I tried it. I don't know if you guys tried it.
4: No.
0: What I liked about it was, you know, it was having me cook things that I would never otherwise cook. Like, you know, I'm not going to typically go to the grocery store and buy some Ras El Hanout and know how to use that spice blend. You know, I never heard of Ras El Hanout.
2: No, I haven't heard of Ras El Hanout.
4: Wasn't he the bad guy in Batman Begins?
0: That's what I wanted to make sure I didn't mix up, was the Batman versus the spice blend. But in any case, it made you try out some different things. But yeah, I mean, like, quickly, it was impractical. It wasn't enough food. It was just costly. And so we took a few of the recipe cards and occasionally cook them every once in a while, but it was not a long-term thing that we were interested in doing. And turns out the rest of the world feels the same way. But in just kind of a, I guess, signal of where these companies are now, one of their major suppliers went belly up, and customers of these companies that, you know, again, kind of forgot that they still exist, but they're getting orders shipped to their home with pretty much empty boxes and missing ingredients when, again, the only offering you have here is that we ship you all the supplies to cook your meal. And because their business models are such a mess and their suppliers are such a mess, they're basically shipping empty boxes or half-filled boxes to their customers at this stage. So not exactly... something that I'd be looking to sign up for right now.
4: You know, they say that bad publicity is...
0: Any publicity is good publicity?
4: Yes.
0: Yeah.
4: In this case, any food would be good food, and instead they're delivering nothing.
2: Here's how to make a peanut butter and jelly.
4: Here's a goldfish. Put it in water and see if it floats.
2: Here's a box of cereal.
0: Can of tuna, a jar of mayonnaise. Good luck, pal.
4: Speaking of food, Costco's latest deal. Get Medicare with the $1.50 hot dog and soda.
0: It's going to be some expensive Medicare.
4: Okay, let me walk through this. So here's the deal. I'll quote here. The warehouse retailer will team with nonprofit issuer Scan Group to offer private Medicare plans to customers in a limited number of states.
0: Like two.
4: Costco and Scan will offer jointly branded Medicare Advantage plans in two states and a Medicare supplemental plan in a third state. And I'm just trying to understand the reason for this.
0: Like, was it Costco included in that group of companies that start?

0: started, was it J.P. Morgan? Remember when they were going to study? It was Berkshire Hathaway, J.P. Morgan, and
1: Amazon, I
0: it was
1: think.
0: Amazon.
1: Yeah.
0: And they were going to, you know, try and come out with some ingenious
1: solution
0: for healthcare.
1: They're trying to reinvent healthcare, and they gave up after a year. They're like, yeah, this business isn't good.
0: Yeah, they're like, this sucks. We got to get out of here.
1: No, thank you.
0: I don't think Costco's going to have any different experience here.
1: I just don't understand. You ever, so I go to, I'm a BJ's member.
0: Yes.
1: And I go there, and every time I go, there's a guy standing at, like, the third aisle
0: trying
1: with,
0: to sell
1: you,
0: you
1: know,
0: a
1: T-Mobile shirt on, yeah, or, like, with, like, a utility plan on.
2: Hey, man, who's your carrier?
1: Right, and,
2: get
1: and,
2: out of my face.
1: And every time I'm just like, no, thank you. Like, I'm good. No, I'm polite. Like, he's doing a job. Like, I'm not going to be
2: rude
1: to the
2: too,
1: guy.
2: But get out of my face.
0: How close is this
2: I
0: guy getting
2: internally
0: to you?
1: Yeah. Maybe you're in his face.
2: One guy
1: talker.
2: Was really close. Like, that was at Target.
1: It was just whatever. A close talker.
2: Yeah.
1: You know? In any case, so, like, every time, like, I go past that guy, like, I'm sure maybe the cell plans are fine, but I'm not there to negotiate a cell plan. Likewise,
0: there to buy 15 pounds of beef.
1: Right. When I go to Costco to get 32 tires so I'm good for the rest of my car's life, I don't need to go and figure out my Medicare situation.
0: I do kind of like the challenge, though, of a Medicare salesman sitting in Costco trying to figure out which people are 65. Like, graying, but no wrinkles around the eyes. I'm not, yeah, let's go. Okay. I don't think that's how they're going to do it. I mean, Costco sells cars. Costco sells.
1: But that makes sense.
0: Does it?
1: Yeah, because, again, you're going in. You don't buy a car just by accident at Costco. You don't go in for beef and come out with a car.
0: Well,
1: you go there because, like, they're selling cars, and you're like, hey, I could probably get a good deal here. I'm not sure that you can get a better deal on a Medicare plan by going to Costco. The insurer is going to underwrite it the same way.
0: Well, if they don't offer a better plan, then, yeah, this is a missed opportunity. Like, you know, either you offer a Costco priced plan that is cheaper somehow.
1: What are you gonna get?
0: I don't know.
1: You get half a doctor's visit, like
0: free Costco membership with your annual checkup.
1: We'll give you the diagnostics, but we won't tell you the results. Like,
0: I don't know.
1: I don't know. It's
0: healthcare, by all accounts, is a really tough business. I'm not sure this is going to be Costco's.
1: I guess
0: bread
1: it's like
0: butter.
1: If you want to offer a cheaper plan, why are you just doing it at Costco? Mm. Why don't you just offer a cheaper plan?
0: Mm.
1: The side of hot dog, you know? One-stop shopping. We're going to take a quick break and maybe have a couple hot dogs, and we'll see you tomorrow on the Financial Exchange.

0: This is Tucker Silva of the Financial Exchange Show, and I'm joined today by estate planning attorney Todd Lutsky from the law firm of Cushing & Dolan with your Financial Exchange quick tip of the day. And today we're talking about techniques that can help protect your assets from long-term care expenses last minute. Todd, what happens to your home when a spouse enters a nursing home and no planning has been done? And is it different for single individuals?
1: Yeah, so very good question, and the answer is yes, it is different. So let's talk about the spouse first. When you're married, if you have a spouse living in the home, regardless of the value of the home, as long as it's located in Massachusetts, it's non-countable, and it's non-lienable. So it's really, truly protected. Now, don't leave it that way. Make sure you put it 100% in the name of the healthy spouse after that happens. However, for a single individual, it's a little different. As long as the value doesn't exceed $1,071,000, there's a number that changes every year. It goes up. Then it would be countable if it's worth more than that. If it's worth less than that, and you check a box that you intend to return home, it's non-countable, but it's lienable. But so what? Getting on the Medicaid at the Medicaid rate is better than paying privately.
0: Todd Lutsky and the estate planning experts at Cushing & Dolan have written a brand new guide that details last-minute Medicaid eligibility. You can request this brand new guide by calling

0: techniques that can help protect your assets from long-term care expenses last minute. Todd, is the healthy spouse allowed to keep anything when the sick spouse enters a nursing home? And what happens if the sick spouse has the majority of the income?
1: Great question, because when you're talking about applying for Medicaid last minute, or when someone enters a nursing home and you want to do this last minute, they're going to look at both assets and income, right? So from an asset standpoint, as a married couple, they do allow you to keep approximately $148,000. That piece is indexed for inflation or changes every year. 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And so it does not matter how much income the healthy spouse has, but they are entitled to at least a minimum monthly maintenance needs allowance, but no maximum.
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3: Hi, everyone. Mark Rosenthal. Here's what's happening overnight. Any showers will come to an end. Skies will partially clear late at night. Lows by morning about 64. Tomorrow, a nice day with a mixture of sun and clouds. Temperatures will be near 80. And for Saturday, cloudy with a chance of rain. It'll be about 72. Hopefully better weather moves in here on Sunday. That's my forecast. I'm Mark Eisenthal.
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8: 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If you need assistance in any of these areas or have a question about another issue that may affect your future, call 866-848-5699 to make an appointment. 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
9: Welcome into The Legal Exchange with Todd Lutsky. I'm Susan Powers, a financial advisor with the Armstrong Advisory Group, and I'm joined by Todd Lutsky, a partner with the law firm of Cushing & Dolan with a master's in taxation. Welcome, Todd. How are you?
1: Never better, Susan. How are you?
9: I'm great, thank you. What do you have for us this week?
1: I have a couple of cases, one out of New Hampshire and one out of Connecticut. First one is, you know, basically how to handle real estate, right? So in a case like this, there was property put in a trust, but how they ended up trying to divide the trust assets when it came to real estate caused all the problems. And so we're going to show you how we do it to sort of fix that problem. And it actually led me into a real life story that I had just the other day on a situation where I used our Cushing & Dolan language and as a solution
9: nice.
1: To this family and how to deal with real estate. Even though they had a trust, worked great, but had a couple of glitches. So everybody has real estate. We want to learn how to deal with
9: sure.
1: real estate when you're giving it away.

Then we flip over to Connecticut, and this is a situation where it's like there was no planning done, not even a will. And again, please do a will if you're not going to do anything else. We're going to learn from this because you need to know who's in and who's out. And when you have the intestate succession statute apply, sometimes you don't know who that is. Like in this case where one of the participants said, I wasn't listed, but I should have been listed. But clearly this person was born out of wedlock and we have all kind of problems. Mm. And it was the male who died. So you're going to have issues here. And again, Cushing and Dolan has language that actually prevent this kind of thing from happening. So I'm going to share with you that, that's actually a very interesting case. So lots to talk about today. And of course, always, we are approaching, getting closer and closer to the end of the month, folks. It's the last minute Medicaid eligibility guide. You know, we talk about all these cases with all this planning involved, but you know, at the end of the day, you might find yourself suddenly in a nursing home. Mm-hmm. You don't always plan for that, and something happens and you're in. And so for people who have done their planning and have protected assets, there's still going to be assets that need to be dealt with. And for people who haven't, of course, this guide is great because it really shows us, you know, what's countable, what's non-countable. It explains to you how to deal with, you know, certain assets like homes and vacation homes and rentals and things like that. So they're all treated differently, whether you're married or single. So very important that you understand, don't just write the check. Call and learn what you can do last minute if you're faced with these things. 866-848-5699 or LegalExchangeShow.com. 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

0: properties, 33 and 34 Kings Highway. 34 apparently had always been in the family, used as a summer home by the Moffitt parents. Okay. Well, Nate apparently on 33, Nate had purchased 33 Kings Highway on Pam's behalf. Pam's the one who died. On Pam's behalf, that's just weird, using Pam's trust money to buy it. That's interesting. Nate and his wife moved in, and then they used more money from the trust to renovate this property.
1: Seems a little bit self-serving, yes?
0: Yeah, so needless to say, the petition, he asked, and then he petitioned the court and asked the court to grant him 33 and sell 34. Because, you know, he bought 33. So, okay. So Sarah, on the other hand, moved to dismiss the petition and said Nate breached his fiduciary duty and altered, and alternatively, not just, so he breached his fiduciary duty and alternatively wanted to award 34 Kings Highway to her. Well, the probate court did ultimately award 34 to Sarah and 33 to Nate. But they also found that he did breach his fiduciary duty by not distributing out 34 to Sarah and by living there without paying rent.
1: Mm-hmm.
0: And the court ordered him to pay, you know, repay the trust for the money, the fees associated with the costs of litigation, et cetera.
1: Good.
0: Well, he appealed.
1: Of course he did.
0: Yeah. And both the appellate court and the Supreme Court did affirm the probate court and say, no, there was no really reason to not distribute the property out. So, you know, we're going to affirm this. And none of the siblings at the time really wanted this other property. And the trust did have enough money to offset the apportionment of the property to the other beneficiaries.
1: Mm-hmm.
0: So they let that go, but they did affirm his breach of his fiduciary duty. There's a lot going on here.
1: A lot.
0: Folks, at the end of the day, the point here is that how do we better deal with real estate in a trust? Now, they had a trust here, and it seemingly worked. It kept everything out of probate, and it did provide ultimately for the disposition of the property, you know, according to their wishes. I think I didn't have it. Obviously, we didn't have the trust to read. You know, there's some problems that did arise, but, you know, maybe if you put another trustee on and you

0: I don't want to force people, but I don't want to feel like I'm the exclusive owner. Mm-hmm. Hey, someone's out in California and says, I don't want the headaches, the liabilities. I just want my money.
1: Yeah.
0: Well, then the two of you that do want it can buy out only the interest of the one who doesn't.
1: Third, yeah.
0: Right? So it's not as much money mm-hmm. to come up with. Yet it gave everybody an opportunity, an equal opportunity to either keep it mm-hmm. or not and not be treated unequally.
1: Yeah.
0: She's like, well, this should work. So we had to basically put this together. And that's what we're doing. It would have been better if they did that in this case.
1: Mm-hmm.
0: So, folks, that's the kind of language that needs to be in your trust when you're dealing with real estate. Now, great planning, but again, we run into these situations last minute where someone ends up in a nursing home, and I want you to get the guide, last minute Medicaid eligibility guide, as to how to protect assets that are not yet protected last minute. Some are countable, some are non-countable. Treated differently for married versus single people. Don't just write the check. Get the guide, 866-848-5699 or LegalExchangeShow.com, and you can download it right there.
1: 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I'm Susan Powers, a financial advisor with the Armstrong Advisory Group. 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
6: 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We have a guide available this month titled Navigating Retirement Housing Choices. Mike, when we look at the considerations for people in their housing and retirement, one that comes up are these continuing care retirement communities, CCRCs, or age-in-place communities as they're known. How does someone make a decision about looking at one of those?

0: choice.
1: Well, I think the first, obviously you have to sort out your priorities, but the first thing is to think long term about this. And what people sometimes overlook with these places is that term continuing care means that they adapt to your needs over time, but they do not just allow anyone in. In a lot of cases, they will have cognitive and physical tests that you need to pass in order to be accepted into these communities that then will provide all sorts of care later in life. And so I think early on is always better if you're considering that sort of thing.
2: The financial aspect of these also has a number of considerations as well in terms of what's actually affordable given your particular budget and liquidity.
1: Do I need a buy-in? Am I going to rent a place? What are my options for later in life? And then all sorts of tax considerations. Hey, I really want an income tax-free state. Well, is that worth it if I'm going to be paying more in property taxes given the composition of my assets and income? All of these really important considerations.
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2: As promised, we're now joined by the one and only Todd Lutsky from the law firm of Cushing & Dolan. We got the phone lines wide open at 888-205-2263. That is the number to call to ask Todd your estate planning questions live on air right now. 888-205-2263. Again, we can usually get through maybe two or three of your calls, so get calling early to make sure we... to make sure that you have the opportunity to speak with Todd now. 888-205-2263. Mr. Lutsky, how are you doing today?
0: I am never better. And you?
2: I'm doing pretty well. I was chatting with my wife over the weekend.
0: You guys talk? That's nice.
2: We do. And I kind of your department, I told her that I wanted to be cremated.
0: Yeah, well, okay.
2: She made an appointment for Thursday.
0: That's good.
2: Yeah, it's, you know, not quite my schedule, but hey, going with the flow. Todd, want to talk a little bit about different estate planning tools and kind of how they interact with the various goals that people may have.
0: Okay.
2: Major goal for a lot of folks, hey, help, you know, reduce any potential pain from the cost of long-term care.
0: Yeah.
2: Another major goal for folks... manage estate taxes.
0: Mm-hmm.
2: How do the various instruments work to accomplish both of these goals, not just one?
0: So that does make it a little harder, right? Because when you're talking about estate taxes and Medicaid planning, the first thing we need to realize is they are mutually exclusive. And the rules governing IRS estate taxes are entirely different than the rules governing Medicaid planning. So to work together, can you? Yes. And the only tool, I guess that makes it a little easier, to really do both would be an irrevocable Medicaid trust. I really don't know of any other kind. So this trust, although it's irrevocable, is designed to do both, right? And
2: okay.
0: So that's what's important. So let's just take an example. If you have an individual, let's say a married couple that has, say, $3 million of assets.
2: Sure.
0: And we want to protect them from probate, of course. We want to avoid taxes, as you said. And again, with $3 million, we're not really worried about the federal number, but we are in Mass,
2: sure.
0: Right? Mass is a $2 million exemption, and it's basically a freebie. If you don't do planning, you're going to pay tax on the amount over the two. So that's $1 million. Not that's not the tax, but you'll pay the tax on $1 million.

0: We'll have room on the phone lines for your estate planning questions at 888-205-2263. That phone number again is 888-205-2263. We're going to take a quick break here, but when we return, we're going to get right to your questions with Todd. 888-205-2263. One more time, that phone number is 888-205-2263.
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2: Seeing some high volume out there on those roads today, folks. 93 northbound at exit.
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5: 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And today we're talking about techniques that can help protect your assets from long-term care expenses last minute. Todd, is the healthy spouse allowed to keep anything when the sick spouse enters a nursing home? And what happens if the sick spouse has the majority of the income?
6: Great question, because when you're talking about applying for Medicaid last minute, or when someone enters a nursing home and you want to do this last minute, they're going to look at both assets and income, right? So from an asset standpoint, as a married couple, they do allow you to keep approximately $148,000. That piece is indexed for inflation or changes every year. The sick spouse is allowed to keep $2,000. So you're around $150,000 of total assets that you can keep. By the way, if you're single, you only get to keep $2,000 in assets. From an income perspective, the good news is that the healthy spouse can keep all of the healthy spouse's income, Social Security, pension, you name it. And so it does not matter how much income the healthy spouse has, but they are entitled to at least a minimum monthly maintenance needs allowance, but no maximum.
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2: All right, Mr. Lutsky, we got some calls queued up for you here. Let's go to Phil on the Cape. Phil, what's your question for Todd Lutsky?
3: Todd, 8 years ago, you did two trusts, one for my wife and one for myself.
2: Mm-hmm.
3: And and since then, multiple rental incomes have been coming into the trust.
2: Great.
3: My question is, do I have access to any of the money in my trust that the rental income produces?
4: Oh, absolutely. So just remind me a couple of things, Phil. The trust we did for you and your wife, were they irrevocable or revocable?
3: Irrevocable.
4: Wonderful. So again, the good news is, and how many rental properties are in these trusts?
3: Four.
4: Four, and are they split between your trust and your wife's trust?
3: Correct.
4: Okay. So I assume you've been opening up bank accounts for these trusts. We would have got you an ID number. We would have moved the real estate in there, and you've been depositing the rent checks into these respective trusts as the rent comes in, correct?
3: That is correct, without touching any of the income.
4: So here's the answer, and I lay this out so that your question can help a lot of other people as well. That's why I'm laying out these additional facts. So life goes on for you, and it's actually you've been restricting yourself way more than you ever needed to. So the bottom line is that life would really be completely unrestricted for you, even though we have this irrevocable trust. So a couple things. One, the trust says all income belongs to you, Phil, or in your wife's trust, all income belongs to her. So you and your wife are entitled to all the income from the trust, and you can take it directly from the trust into your personal bank account where you collect, say, your Social Security, your pension, et cetera. So normally what I tell clients, and I probably told you, is that you set up the account in the trust, and you can set the account up as an automatic transfer. What that means is every time you deposit the rent check into that trust bank account, that trust bank account automatically kicks the money out into your personal income, your personal bank account, so that you're getting this income, okay? And you can use this income for whatever you want. Maintain the buildings, go out to dinner, buy a car, whatever, however you use your income to supplement your Social Security, pension, etc. So that's number one. If you haven't been taking it, go take it. Number two, by the way my trust is designed is that money doesn't become part of principal. It's an account receivable. So you probably have a lot of income that you could take out if you needed to. I'm not saying you have to, but if you needed to. Now, good news about that is not only are you entitled to the income, but the way we do the trust is I assume you've been filing income tax returns for the trust, which are 1041 grantor income tax trust returns. The beautiful thing about that is that the trust, while filing these returns, pays no tax. It's all picked up on your personal income tax return, Schedule E. I assume that's where you've been putting the rent, the expenses, the depreciation, etc. So what that means is because it's a grantor trust as to both principal and income, whether you've actually taken the money out or not, when it sounds like you haven't, which is great, you didn't need it, whether you've taken it or not, it is going to be picked up on your personal income tax return. So you are paying exactly the same amount of income tax that you would have been paying whether you had the trust or not. So that gives you those answers. And yes, you didn't ask it, but I'm going to tell it for everybody else. You could sell any one of these properties anytime you want to as well, and or use the money to buy another property or invest it as you see fit. So great question, Phil. I hope that answers a lot of your questions. If you need more, please call offline. And happy to help, but it sounds like you're in good position with your estate plan. But you know, folks, never, even though you do your planning, you could still have assets outside the trust, which I'm sure he does, that could be at risk if you enter a nursing home. And for folks who haven't done their planning and are faced with entering a nursing home,

0: have a revocable, so there's the reason to switch now to an irrevocable is not just because your daughters are getting married or involved in some way. I'll address that separately because that can be changed in your existing trust or added to your new trust. But is the reason you're thinking of switching because you want to protect assets from the cost of long-term care?
1: That right now I will be 66 in 2 months.
0: So that's a reason.
1: Yes.
0: Okay.
1: That is one of the things I'm looking at because of the assets that I have. One of the things that I'm fluctuating on is the house that I'm currently own, the property that I own. It didn't get put into the revocable trust because it didn't get put in because I was thinking about selling it.
0: Well, here, let me just try to – I don't want to run out of time. So your question is you want to switch because you want to protect assets from the nursing home and you want to update to take care of your daughters, correct?
1: That is correct.
0: All right. So bottom line is that, one, I agree, 66, depending on your net worth, switching could be a good idea. I don't know your lawyer that you're going to, but please make sure they understand how these irrevocable trusts work and don't let them tell you that they're, you know, not for you and they're you know, provide too much loss of control. You heard Phil just did it. Phil has lost no control over his assets in the last caller. So just hope it's done right and make sure it's a grantor trust. Now, that said, taking care of your daughters, the language in your revocable trust or the new language you should put in your irrevocable trust should be what we call creditor protection. I want to say divorce-proof language, right? Generation skipping tax planning language. Basically, divide the assets into two buckets equally for your children if that's your wish, and then these buckets will hold the assets in trust for the benefit of your children and grandchildren. They can't rob Peter to pay Paul, so you don't have to worry about that. And the assets will come out in the trustees, the disinterested trustees' sole discretion. That way, they don't own it. And if there's a divorce down the line after you're gone, they won't lose half the assets. And it'll pass estate tax-free to grandchildren. I know that's a rush. We're running out of time, but I just wanted to get that into you. So please make sure that language is in there.
2: Mr. Lutsky, thank you so much for joining us today. We appreciate it.
0: Always a pleasure.
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2: 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We have a guide available this month titled Navigating Retirement Housing Choices. Mike, when we look at the considerations for people in their housing and retirement, one that comes up are these continuing care retirement communities, CCRCs, or age-in-place communities as they're known. How does someone make a decision about looking at one of those?
3: Well, I think the first, obviously you have to sort out your priorities, but the first thing is to think long term about this. And what people sometimes overlook with these places is that term continuing care means that they adapt to your needs over time, but they do not just allow anyone in. In a lot of cases, they will have cognitive and physical tests that you need to pass in order to be accepted into these communities that then will provide all sorts of care later in life. And so I think early on is always better if you're considering that sort of thing.
2: The financial aspect of these also has a number of considerations as well in terms of what's actually affordable given your particular budget and liquidity.
3: Do I need a buy-in? 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And then all sorts of tax considerations. 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Well, is that worth it if I'm going to be paying more in property taxes given the composition of my assets and income? All of these really important considerations.
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4: Welcome back into The Legal Exchange with Todd Lutsky. I'm Susan Powers, a financial advisor with the Armstrong Advisory Group, and I'm joined, of course, with Todd Lutsky, a partner with the law firm of Cushing & Dolan with a master's in taxation. Todd, I want to talk today. We've been covering kind of last-minute Medicaid planning all month. Mm-hmm. I want to talk about what can be a very confusing asset for a lot of people, and that's insurance.
5: Yeah?
4: It's tricky when it comes to your estate planning.
5: Sure is.
4: How is insurance...
5: And for Medicaid planning, it's
4: yeah,
5: tricky.
4: Yeah, and how is it treated in that Medicaid process? How do they treat that asset?
5: So should we break it down into the two types of insurance that there
4: yeah,
5: is?
4: Yeah, if it's treated differently, then I think we have to.
5: It's not that it's treated differently, but it's because of the kind of insurance it is that causes it to be treated differently.
4: Okay.
5: So
4: let's start with basic term life, plain vanilla term life insurance.
5: And do we want to assume that this insurance is covering the life of the person going in the nursing home or the life of the spouse at home?
4: I would say the person going in.
5: So if it's the person going into the nursing home and it's pure term insurance, it means that there is no cash surrender value.
4: Yes.
5: So there's no value to that asset today.
4: Mm-hmm.
5: But it might have $1 million death benefit.
4: Sure.
5: So what you could do then is you could transfer that asset to the change the owner
4: yep.
5: to be and the beneficiary, if it's not already,
4: mm-hmm.
5: to be the spouse.
4: The healthy spouse.
5: Transfers between spouses are non-disqualified.

0: saw this morning for January were slightly higher than expectations, but I would say within a rounding error of overall expectations for what we would see from the headline numbers. So let's start right there. Headline inflation up 0.5% month over month. I believe expectations were for a 0.4% increase. Year over year, 6.4% year over year. So a decline from last month, but again, slightly hotter than was anticipated, I believe.
1: Yeah, I think we'd been lulled into a sense in markets, not us, just collectively we, the whole country, investors, however you want to think about that, had been lulled into a sense of complacency.

0: So that's
1: when you're
0: tough,
1: closer than ever to receiving it,
0: answer,
1: likely.
0: Right. So be mindful. Look at that. There's definitely some things that can help you last minute save $1 million. Can you imagine?
1: Mm-hmm.
0: Folks, that's why you get this guide. Last minute eligibility guide. 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
1: I want to run another scenario by you, Todd, when it comes to life insurance, because I've run into some whole life policies that have pretty substantial cash values to them. So,
0: good thing I got my running shoes on today.
1: Right? So yeah. if the healthy spouse is allowed to keep $160,000, what do you do if, let's say, there's $300,000 in that cash value in the policy? Would you withdraw it?
0: Yes.
1: And then do something with the cash last minute?
0: So that's that's an interesting play. If there might be other assets other than just this,
1: right,
0: too. So
1: right.
0: You got to think about the whole
1: being
0: picture
1: over assets.
0: In terms of how much you're over assets, right? So, I mean, if these policies allow for distributions
1: which
0: of
1: most
0: cash,
1: of them do.
0: So, yeah, you would know that. So cash surrender values, you might want to take out, I guess you could withdraw, say, $200,000.
1: Yeah.
0: Leave $100,000 in the cash surrender value. Mm-hmm. Allocate that $100,000 to the $160,000 that you're allowed to keep.
1: Yeah.
0: And keep your $160,000 as a community spouse, but you have this extra $200,000 kicking around in your pocket.
1: Right.
0: Now. So that would be interesting. That piece then you would have to take and maybe buy a Medicaid annuity with.
1: Mm-hmm.
0: So that $200,000 would be added to the other assets money.
1: Your over assets where you have that $160,000.
0: Yeah. So if you had like another $300,000 kicking around in your investment portfolio,
1: mm-hmm.
0: well, now I have $500,000.
1: Right.
0: Because I got the $200,000 I withdrew.
1: Yep.
0: Well, now I'm going to have to buy a bigger annuity,
1: mm-hmm.
0: right, for the community spouse.
1: Yep.
0: Fine. So that would be a way to do it. I would do that every day of the week because remember, folks, we're really leveraging
1: mm-hmm.
0: our $160,000 community spousal resource allowance that we're allowed to keep. How? Well, by tucking away, by keeping that policy, we're really converting $160,000 of community resource allowance to $1 million,
1: mm-hmm.
0: $160,000. By not getting rid of that policy. So, yeah, it looks like you only kept $160,000, but no, when he passes, hopefully not out of order, you're going to have a lot more money to live on as a community spouse, and that's super important.
1: And for folks who are listening that are not in this last-minute planning situation, Todd, and they're saying, hey, I'm in that situation. I've got $1 million policy for my wife because I took option A on my pension, and I need her to get that survivor benefit. What can they do in advance to protect those insurance policies?
0: Lot harder, right? So term policies you can't really protect in advance because you're constantly paying premiums.
1: Right.
0: But if you have a whole life policy that is paid up,
1: mm-hmm.
0: or if you put enough money into an irrevocable trust as that you're trying to protect your investment portfolio, and you can use the money in the trust to pay the premiums,
1: yep.
0: so either that approach or fully paid up,
1: yep.
0: then you can actually change the owner and the beneficiary of the whole life policy to the irrevocable Medicaid trust, and in 5 years, it will be protected as well.
1: Mm-hmm.
0: But you just can't make premium payments on a policy in the trust because it would reset the 5-year waiting period every time you paid a policy premium on something you don't own.
1: So there are things that can be done better in advance, but there are last-minute things that people can do to position themselves to qualify.
0: Yeah, this was a great example to go through because life insurance does have that ability to do both,
1: mm-hmm.
0: right? And you need to know how to do both.
1: Yeah.
0: So, folks, That's just one of the assets you need to deal with: rental properties, vacation homes, primary residences, you know, excess dollars of investment accounts. 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
1: Todd Lutsky from the law firm of Cushing & Dolan, thank you so much.
0: Always a pleasure. Thank you.
1: I'm Susan Powers, a financial advisor with the Armstrong Advisory Group. We thank you for joining us today, and we'll be back again next week on The Legal Exchange with Todd Lutsky.
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6: Hi, everyone. Mark Rosenthal. Here's what's happening on this Thursday afternoon. Increasing clouds. It'll be warm. Temperatures 77 to 85 degrees. There could be a period of showers late in the day. Showers will end overnight, followed by partial clearing. Temps by morning in the mid-60s. Tomorrow, nice day. Sun, fair with the clouds. It'll be warm and dry. It'll be near 80. There could be some rain here Saturday. Better weather, hopefully, on Sunday. That's my forecast. I'm Mark Rosenthal.
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0: in this house 20 years from now from a healthcare perspective?
1: It seems like for most people, they're going to have different priorities as far as which of those come first. So it very much is not here's what you do, but more here are the things you need to consider and then get to your own conclusion.
0: Yeah, but I think it's important that people think long term on this, right? 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And so very often we do see that happen. 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
2: 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This is The Legal Exchange with Todd Lutsky from the law firm of Cushing & Dolan and Susan Powers of the Armstrong Advisory Group. Each week, Todd and Susan will discuss many topics, including estate planning, how to avoid probate, and protecting your money from a nursing home. If you need assistance in any of these areas or have a question about another issue that may affect your future, call 866-848-5699 to make an appointment. That's 866-848-5699. 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Now, here are your hosts, Todd Lutsky and Susan Powers.
8: Welcome into The Legal Exchange with Todd Lutsky. I'm Susan Powers, a financial advisor with the Armstrong Advisory Group, and I'm joined by Todd Lutsky, a partner with the law firm of Cushing & Dolan with a master's in taxation. Welcome, Todd. How are you?
9: Never better, Susan. How are you?
8: I'm great, thank you. What do you have for us this week?
9: I have a couple of cases, one out of New Hampshire and one out of Connecticut. First one is, you know, basically how to handle real estate, right? So in a case like this, there was property put in a trust, but how they ended up trying to divide the trust assets when it came to real estate caused all the problems. And so we're going to show you how we do it to sort of fix that problem. And it actually led me into a real life story that I had just the other day on a situation where I used our Cushing & Dolan language and as a solution to this family and how to deal with real estate. Even though they had a trust, worked great, but had a couple of glitches. So everybody has real estate. We want to learn how to deal with real estate when you're giving it away. Then we flip over to Connecticut, and this is a situation where it's like there was no planning done, not even a will. And again, please do a will if you're not going to do anything else. We're going to learn from this because you need to know who's in and who's out.

0: And when you have the intestate succession statute apply, sometimes you don't know who that is. Like in this case, where one of the participants said, I wasn't listed, but I should have been listed, but clearly this person was born out of wedlock, and we have all kind of problems, and it was the male who died, so you're going to have issues here. And again, Cushing and Dolan has language that actually prevent this kind of thing from happening. So I'm gonna share with you that, which that's actually a very interesting case. So lots to talk about today. And of course, always, we are approaching, getting closer and closer to the end of the month, folks. It's the last minute Medicaid eligibility guide. You know, we talk about all these cases with all this planning involved, but you know, at the end of the day, you might find yourself suddenly in a nursing home. Mm-hmm. You don't always plan for that, and something happens and you're in. And so for people who have done their planning and have protected assets, there's still going to be assets that need to be dealt with. And for people who haven't, of course, this guide is great because it really shows us, you know, what's countable, what's non-countable. It explains to you how to deal with, you know, certain assets like homes and vacation homes and rentals and things like that. So they're all treated differently whether you're married or single. So very important that you understand, don't just write the check. Call and learn what you can do last minute if you're faced with these things. 866-848-5699 or LegalExchangeShow.com. 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And you can download it there and always go to Cushing Dolan PC on our Instagram page for more. New Hampshire.
1: Mm-hmm.
0: Let's head there. So in this case, we have Pam Moffitt, who...

0: had purchased 33 Kings Highway on Pam's behalf. Pam's the one who died. On Pam's behalf, that's just weird, using Pam's trust money to buy it. That's interesting. Nate and his wife moved in, and then they used more money from the trust to renovate this property.
1: Seems a little bit self-serving, yes?
0: Yeah, so needless to say, the petition he asked, and then he petitioned the court and asked the court to grant him 33 and sell 34. Because, you know, he bought 33. So, okay. So Sarah, on the other hand, moved to dismiss the petition and said Nate breached his fiduciary duty and altered. And alternatively, not just so he breached his fiduciary duty and alternatively wanted to award 34 Kings Highway to her. Well, the probate court did ultimately award 34 to Sarah,
1: yep,
0: and 33 to Nate. But they also found that he did breach his fiduciary duty by not distributing out 34 to Sarah and by living there without paying rent.
1: Mm-hmm.
0: And the court ordered him to pay, you know, repay the trust for the money, the fees associated with the costs of litigation, etc.
1: Good.
0: Well, he appealed.
1: Of course he did.
0: Yeah. And both the appellate court and the Supreme Court did affirm the probate court and said, no, there was no really reason to not distribute the property out. So, you know, we're going to affirm this. And none of the siblings at the time really wanted this other property. And the trust did have enough money to offset the apportionment of the property to the other beneficiaries,
1: mm-hmm,
0: so they let that go, but they did affirm his breach of his fiduciary duty. There's a lot going on here.
1: A lot.
0: Folks, at the end of the day, the point here is that how do we better deal with real estate in a trust? Now, they had a trust here.

0: language and the trust that I think will work here as it works for many people, right? We force the sale unless all of you want it. See, so now when you die, we can just ask all three and say, hey, what do you want?
1: Right.
0: If your head is still in the game like it is now and you really want to live there and share it, we'll put it in your three buckets.
1: Mm-hmm.
0: Not only will we put it in your three buckets, we'll divorce-proof those buckets and keep it in the family so when you pass away, it'll get to the grandkids, which is what mom wanted.
1: Yeah.
0: Keep it in the bloodline as long as possible. So we'll put the protection language in there.
1: What if only one of them wants it, though?
0: And that's really why I think that one daughter was saying, you know, I want to make sure that I don't want to force people, but I don't want to feel like I'm the exclusive owner.
1: Mm-hmm.
0: Hey, someone's out in California and says, I don't want the headaches, the liabilities. I just want my money.
1: Yeah.
0: Well, then the two of you that do want it can buy out only the interest of the one who doesn't.
1: Yeah.
0: Right? So it's not as much money to come up with. Yet it gave everybody an opportunity, an equal opportunity to either keep it or not and not be treated unequally.
1: Yeah.
0: She's like, well, this should work. So we had to basically put this together, and that's what we're doing. It would have been better if they did that in this case.
1: Mm-hmm.
0: So, folks, that's the kind of language that needs to be in your trust when you're dealing with real estate. Now, great planning, but again, we run into these situations last minute where someone ends up in a nursing home, and I want you to get the guide, last minute Medicaid eligibility guide as to how to protect assets that are not yet protected last minute. Some are countable, some are non-countable. Treated differently for married versus single people. Don't just write the check. 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
3: Welcome back into The Legal Exchange with Todd Lutsky. I'm Susan Powers, a financial advisor with the Armstrong Advisory Group, and I'm joined by Todd Lutsky, a partner with the law firm of Cushing & Dolan with a master's in taxation. Todd, where are we headed now?
4: Connecticut.
3: Okay. Short trip.
4: Let's head over there. So this is, again, the comment, the headline would be, please let us know who's in and who's out.
3: Mm.
4: Right? So in this case, Mark died in May of 2023. He died without a will. And his daughter, Marika, filed for an administration, which is what you do when you don't have a will. And a letter was appointing her as administrator was prepared by the court. Well, Jamar Smith, so this was Mark Morrell, just so you know who died. But Jamar Smith filed a motion to remove Marika as administrator because she failed to disclose that Jamar was a biological child of Mark.
3: Whoa. This is soap opera.
4: And therefore an heir to the estate. Hmm. Well, the probate court removed Marika and appointed attorney Peter Barry, whoever that is. Marika appealed and argued that the probate court did not apply the correct standard in determining when Jamar was Mark's son or not, determining whether or not this was Mark's son. They didn't apply the right standard. Well, the Superior Court, after a full evidentiary hearing, which, by the way, included evidence of a child support judgment against Mark regarding Jamar and wage withholding judgment against Mark for child support for Jamar, the court affirmed that the probate court's decision.
3: And sounds accurate.
4: Sounds accurate. That I'm pretty sure they used the right standard to find
3: right.
4: out that Jamar was a child of Mark.
3: If you have a child, illegitimate or not, you would think in that case you would do some estate planning.
4: Well, Marika
3: right?
4: didn't like that decision, so she appealed.
3: Of course she did.
4: And, of course, the appellate court affirmed, as basically saying that, look, when you have judgments against Mark for child support, those were sufficient to establish that Mark
3: paternity.
4: Was a child
3: yes.
4: of this person. Mm-hmm. Or, I'm sorry, that Jamar was a child of Mark.
3: Of Mark's, yep.
4: Okay, so now we proved all that out, right? There's a lot to think about in this case, right? So, you know, first of all, no will. Why do you plan? I mean, you obviously, I don't know if it's a second marriage or a second relationship here,
3: mm-hmm.
4: but somehow you have a daughter.
3: Right.
4: With somebody.
3: Yeah.
4: And so you would think that you would do mm-hmm. some planning at least then. But folks, before I get to the solutions and what we can learn, just take a minute and remember the guide we're giving away. In this case, there was bad planning. Well, sometimes there's no planning and you enter a nursing home and you need to know how to handle assets like rental properties. What about vacation homes? What about a primary residence? What about life insurance, whole life versus term life? 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And can always go to Cushing Dolan PC on our Instagram page for more information. Okay, let's settle in here and see what we can do. Folks, second marriages or second relationships, I don't even know, right? So when you have this, you need to do planning. It's really most important because if you want to ensure where your assets go, do some planning. Like in this case, right, even if you had just done a will, right, and named who you wanted included and who you wanted to be out, that would have worked.
3: Mm-hmm.
4: That would have

0: this was a child born out of wedlock.
1: Mm-hmm.
0: I would think so, since different last name, mm-hmm. number one, clearly child support wasn't being paid.
1: Right.
0: It appeared that you had no custody.
1: Mm-hmm.
0: I'm guessing that this person was probably born out of wedlock.
1: Yeah.
0: Which is not uncommon, right?
1: Mm-hmm.
0: I've got last names different. So if that's the case, you know, we add language in our trust all the time in our definition section, because people always say, you know, how come you didn't, you know, name all the children,
1: right,
0: or the grandchildren? Because we use words like child, issue, descendants.
1: Mm-hmm.
0: It captures a term of art in the legal world, all these people. But in our case, we have language that states a child born out of wedlock is deemed the child of the mother only.
1: Hmm.
0: Unless they get married. Or I guess you could do a paternity,
1: yeah.
0: Prove paternity.
1: Or so, if you wanted to specifically include them, you could.
0: You could.
1: Yeah.
0: But this language is a default language,
1: right,
0: in our section to protect against this kind of thing.
1: Mm-hmm.
0: Now, again, it wouldn't have necessarily been in a will. But with our trust, when you're doing your planning, we have that language in there because it's possible that a man could have a child and maybe even not know it.
1: Right.
0: Right? Meaning you could have been with somebody and
1: they come out of the woodwork later on.
0: Yeah, and later on this person, you know, says, oh, you know,
1: Daddy Warbucks died. It's time for me to meet the family.
0: So this language at least provides, you know, some protection.
1: Yeah.
0: Best practice, though, really, you know, define your beneficiaries. Like, you know, we use child, children, issue.
1: Mm-hmm.
0: They're defined. But if you want somebody to be out, be very clear about it. We can put it in there. Another example is, and as you said, we can include people too.
1: Sure.
0: So like with second marriages or second relationships, which is what we're talking about here, we have situations where when I meet them and I say, you got two kids, do you feel like you have four children?
1: Mm-hmm.
0: Oh yeah, we've been together 30 years, blah blah blah, we feel like we raised them. Then we put language in that says the word child, children, and issue will mean we'll be done regardless of parentage.
1: Yeah.
0: So we don't, you just define it in there to say, regardless of parentage, they're the children of each other.
1: All equal.
0: And so now by using the word child, children, and issue, you will capture them.
1: Mm-hmm.
0: But you won't capture stepchildren that way. So be careful with stepchildren. You need to figure out how to take care of them or define them in there. So lots to learn when you're planning, and it's all about drafting. And sometimes, folks, when you get sick and you go to the nursing home, just want to remind you, last-minute Medicaid eligibility guide, help you not write the check, learn how you can make countable assets non-countable last minute. 866-848-5699 or LegalExchangeShow.com. 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
1: 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Once again, here's Todd Lutsky and Susan Powers.
0: Welcome back, Todd. We have a few questions from listeners for you. First question comes from Kristen in Middleborough, Mass. And Kristen writes, my mother is currently in assisted living and needs to step up to a higher level of care. Around 10 years ago, she created an irrevocable trust that does not provide any access to income or principal for her.
4: Ugh.
0: Does that mean the assets in her trust would be protected from the nursing home, and would she be eligible for Medicaid? She has a small amount of assets outside of the trust, maybe $50,000.
4: So the first thing I want to say is when I made that little comment, I think whoever drafted the trust made it too restrictive.
0: Okay,
4: right?
0: How come?
4: You don't need to provide no access to principal and income.
0: And income, right.
4: I mean, I don't know that I would ever do that, right? I mean, if someone tells me I'm going to put my investment portfolio in the trust, I'm going to want my interest and dividends.
0: Yep.
4: I'm going to want to live on my income. So preventing income is overkill. And so, folks, I know that wasn't the question, Susan, but I felt like, you know, I need you to understand that the trust that we talk about all the time on the show when it comes to nursing home planning and irrevocable type trust versus revocable trusts are not this way.
0: Right.
4: You have way more control and way more access to assets than you do with this trust.
0: And you can get all the income,
4: and
0: which is important to a lot of people.
4: Unbelievable. Income, rent, interest, dividends. Mm-hmm. It could be a rental property. You could sell and move. You could buy property. Folks, you have a lot of control. That isn't what you asked me, though. Is it protected? Well, yeah, they overkill, so yeah, even more is protected here. The problem I also have with this no access to income is who's paying the income tax,
0: right,
4: on this growth every year, right? Or capital gains tax every year. I guess the trust is. I mean, I suppose you could make it a grantor trust and have no right to income or principal and still have it picked up on your tax return, but I don't know. I have to see if they drafted it that way. But setting that aside, yes, this would be protected, provided, again, it was done. Look at the next fact pattern in here, folks. It said 10 years ago. That's important because there's this five-year waiting period, so you always need to make sure you're beyond that. So we're beyond that. You need to make sure the trust has language in it that says you have no direct access to the principal, and therefore, if you can't get it, the nursing home can't get it. So we've got that. We've got the 5 years. So, yeah, I'm going to say that the assets in this trust, without reading it,
0: right,
4: of course, are protected. Are protected, again, provided it doesn't have any other bad language.
0: Yeah, yeah.
4: Somewhere else.
0: So now she also has around $50,000 outside of her trust, and you've taught us all, as a single person, she can only have $2,000. Yeah, what do you do with the other 48,000?
4: So as a single person, you're absolutely right. She only has $2,000. So now she's got 48 grand that we have to deal with.
0: And no house because she's living in assisted living. Just that.
4: So we've got no house. So, and do we know how old she is or not really? We can make up an age.
0: Let's say she's 75.
4: So let's make her 80.
0: Okay, let's make her 80.
4: You'd be a little older.

0: for a single person and married couples to buy an annuity. How does that work? How do you? What are the terms of the annuity? What are the rules around the annuity? 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You can download it there and always can go to Cushing Dolan PCR Instagram page for more.
1: Okay, last question comes from Paul in Marshfield, Mass. And Paul writes, I have an irrevocable trust that you created for me years ago and transferred my home and my rental property into it.
0: Yay.
1: I've decided that I no longer want to be a landlord.
0: Uh-oh.
1: What is the process now if I want to sell the rental property? How is it taxed? What happens to the proceeds?
0: There's a lot of questions here. So,
1: and I think you probably have a lot of answers for
0: him. Well, I learned this. I was my second try.
1: Right.
0: So I'm always better on my second try.
1: There you go.
0: So great news, though. I mean, folks, assets protected. He's been living there, enjoying it, collecting the rent. Just so you know, this is the kind of how unaffected his life has been, even though this trust was created.
1: Yep.
0: And now comes the flexibility that goes along with these trusts. What? I want to sell my rental property. Mm-hmm. Anytime, put it on the market. Out will go the property, in will come all the money. There's the proceed question. Deposit it into the bank account.
1: His trustee would sign all that paperwork, right?
0: Exactly. So the trustee has to sign the paperwork, no liability, but they're doing this at your direction.
1: Mm-hmm.
0: You're the one deciding. And if the trustee gives you any lip, you can remove the trustee and put on somebody else. So great point, Susan. You don't need to, get permission to sell the property. So more power, more flexibility. Okay, so now the property is sold, out went the deed, in comes the money. Get your ID number if you don't have one already, although you probably would have.
1: A tax ID number.
0: Yeah, deposit it into the bank account in the trust. Now what? Well, taxes.
1: Mm-hmm.
0: Oh, yeah, you calculate the capital gains tax. Now remember, this person didn't die. So the assets that were in the trust have what is known as a carryover basis. If they had passed away and the children were selling it, it would have gotten a step up in basis, eliminating the built-in gain that we're now going to talk about.
1: Mm-hmm.
0: But because they're still alive, we're no worse off. We're exactly the same place that this person would have been had they sold the property without the trust. And so now, because it's a grantor trust for income tax purposes, that means that that capital gain will be calculated and reported on a 1041 income tax return for the trust. It will pay no tax. It will be picked up on their personal income tax return at their own rates, just like it would have been had they not done the trust.
1: Okay.
0: So now they have to write the check and pay the taxes.
1: But
0: on
1: tax
0: that.
1: Neutral, no more or less than what he would be if he owned it himself.
0: Exactly the same amount of money that there would have been themselves. The only difference, like I say, if you sold it after death, then you would have had a step up. So proceeds in the trust, sell it anytime you want, taxed at the same level. And last comment, it does not reset the clock for five-year waiting purposes because now it's just money in a trust.
1: Mm-hmm.
0: You didn't put anything new in. You just converted what was already in there from one asset.
1: And he can invest it to replace the income that he was relying on from the rental properties.
0: Exactly. Could.
1: Beautiful.
0: Folks, that's how they work. Sometimes we have last-minute planning. You got to protect what's not in the trust, or if you've not done planning, protect what's all the assets. You're entering a nursing home last minute. 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
1: If you have a question you'd like to ask Todd, visit his website, LegalExchangeShow.com, and click on the Ask Todd tab. Maybe I'll be able to read your question on the air, and hopefully his answer will stop you from becoming one of his next real-life stories. You've been listening to Todd Lutsky, a partner with the law firm of Cushing & Dolan. I'm Susan Powers, a financial advisor with the Armstrong Advisory Group. We'll be back with more after this quick break on The Legal Exchange with Todd Lutsky.
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3: Welcome back into The Legal Exchange with Todd Lutsky. I'm Susan Powers, a financial advisor with the Armstrong Advisory Group, and I'm joined, of course, with Todd Lutsky, a partner with the law firm of Cushing & Dolan with a master's in taxation. Todd, I want to talk today. We've been covering kind of last-minute Medicaid planning all month. Mm-hmm. I want to talk about what can be a very confusing asset for a lot of people, and that's insurance.
4: Yeah?
3: It's tricky when it comes to your estate planning.
4: Sure is.
3: How is insurance...
4: And for Medicaid planning, it's
3: yeah,
4: tricky.
3: Yeah, and how is it treated in that Medicaid process? How do they treat that asset?
4: So should we break it down into the two types of insurance that there
3: is? Yeah, if it's treated differently, then I think we have to.
4: It's not that it's treated differently, but it's because of the kind of insurance it is that causes it to be treated differently.
3: Okay.
4: So...
3: Let's start with basic term life, plain vanilla term life insurance.
4: And do we want to assume that this insurance is covering the life of the person going in the nursing home or the life of the spouse at home?
3: I would say the person going in.
4: So if it's the person going into the nursing home and it's pure term insurance, it means that there is no cash surrender value.
3: Yes.
4: So there's no value to that asset today.
3: Mm-hmm.

0: were slightly higher than expectations, but I would say within a rounding error of overall expectations for what we would see from the headline numbers. So let's start right there. Headline inflation up 0.5% month over month. I believe expectations were for a 0.4% increase. Year over year, 6.4% year over year. So a decline from last month, but again, slightly hotter than was anticipated, I believe.
1: Yeah, I think we've been lulled into a sense in markets, not us, just collectively we, the whole country, investors, however you want to think about

0: $60,000 as a community spousal mm-hmm. resource allowance.
1: Okay.
0: I could allocate all of that cash value to that community spousal resource allowance so it won't be over mm-hmm. the limit. And then I'll tuck away $10,000 into an account for her, her basic checking account, and she will be at the maximum amount of assets that the community spouse can keep.
1: Okay.
0: And of course, we'll transfer the policy just like before. And now I've preserved that policy from being taken. Otherwise, if there's no other way to save it, they're going to take the cash surrender value, make you cash out the policy.
1: Wow.
0: So that's
1: when you're
0: tough
1: closer than ever to receiving it,
0: answer.
1: Likely.
0: Right. So be mindful. Look at that. There's definitely some things that can help you last minute save $1 million. Can you imagine?
1: Mm-hmm.
0: Folks, that's why you get this guide. 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
1: I want to run another scenario by you, Todd, when it comes to life insurance, because I've run into some whole life policies that have pretty substantial cash values to them. So,
0: good thing I got my running shoes on today.
1: Right? So yeah. if the healthy spouse is allowed to keep $160,000, what do you do if, let's say, there's $300,000 in that cash value in the policy?
0: Mm.
1: Would you withdraw it?
0: Yes.
1: And then do something with the cash last minute?
0: So that's that's an interesting play. There might be other assets other than just this,
1: right,
0: too. So
1: right.
0: You got to think about the whole
1: being
0: picture in terms of how much you're over assets, right? So, I mean, if these policies allow for distributions
1: of cash.
0: Which
1: most of them do.
0: So, yeah, you would know that. So cash surrender values, you might want to take out, I guess you could. I guess you could withdraw, say, $200,000.
1: Yeah.
0: Leave $100,000 in the cash surrender value. Mm-hmm. Allocate that $100,000 to the $160,000 that you're allowed to keep.
1: Yeah.
0: And keep your $160,000 as a community spouse, but you have this extra $200,000 kicking around in your pocket.
1: Right.
0: Now. So that would be interesting. That piece then you would have to take and maybe buy a Medicaid annuity with.
1: Mm-hmm.
0: So that $200,000 would be added to the other assets. Money
1: you're over assets where you're over that 160.
0: Has. Yeah. So if you had like another $300,000 kicking around in your investment portfolio,
1: mm-hmm.
0: well, now I have $500,000.
1: Right.
0: Because I got the $200,000 I withdrew.
1: Yep.
0: Well, now I'm going to have to buy a bigger annuity,
1: mm-hmm.
0: right, for the community spouse.
1: Yep.
0: Fine. So that would be a way to do it. I would do that every day of the week because remember, folks, we're really leveraging
1: mm-hmm.
0: our $160,000 community spousal resource allowance that we're allowed to keep. How? Well, by tucking away, by keeping that policy, we're really converting $160,000 of community resource allowance to $1 million.
1: Mm-hmm.
0: 160 by not getting rid of
1: yep.
0: that policy. So yeah, you looks like you only kept 160, but no, when he passes, hopefully not out of order, you're going to have a lot more money to live on as a community
1: right.
0: spouse, and that's super important.
1: And for folks who are listening that are not in this last-minute planning situation, Todd, and they're saying, hey, I'm in that situation. I've got a $1 million policy for my wife because I took option A on my pension, and I need her to get that survivor benefit. What can they do in advance to protect those insurance policies?
0: Lot harder, right? So term policies you can't really protect in advance because you're constantly paying premiums.
1: Right.
0: But if you have a whole life policy that is paid up,
1: mm-hmm.
0: or if you put enough money into an irrevocable trust as that you're trying to protect your investment portfolio, and you can use the money in the trust to pay the premiums.
1: Yeah.
0: So either that approach or fully paid up,
1: yep.
0: then you can actually

0: and the beneficiary of the whole life policy to the irrevocable Medicaid trust, and in 5 years, it will be protected as well.
1: Mm-hmm.
0: But you just can't make premium payments on a policy in the trust because it would reset the five-year waiting period every time you paid a policy premium on something you don't own.
1: So there are things that can be done better in advance, but there are last-minute things that people can do to position themselves to qualify.
0: Yeah, this was a great example to go through because life insurance does have that ability to do both,
1: mm-hmm.
0: right? And you need to know how to do both.
1: Yeah.
0: So, folks, that's just one of the assets you need to deal with. Rental properties, vacation homes, primary residences, you know, excess dollars of investment accounts. 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
1: Todd Lutsky from the law firm of Cushing & Dolan, thank you so much.
0: Always a pleasure. Thank you.
1: I'm Susan Powers, a financial advisor with the Armstrong Advisory Group. We thank you for joining us today, and we'll be back again next week on The Legal Exchange with Todd Lutsky.
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4: 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And today we're talking about techniques that can help protect your assets from long-term care expenses last minute. Todd, what happens to your home when a spouse enters a nursing home and no planning has been done? And is it different for single individuals?
5: Yeah, so very good question, and the answer is yes, it is different. 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Now, don't leave it that way. 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However, for a single individual, it's a little different. 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But so what? Getting on the Medicaid at the Medicaid rate is better than paying privately.
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6: Hope everyone had a great Wednesday. We're now on to Thursday, as so often happens. And with that, we get some of the standard economic data that comes out. Weekly jobless claims, if you will. Continuing to just be very, very muted. Weekly jobless claims not showing anything concerning in any way, shape, or form. 206,000 claims this week versus 212,000 last week. Continuing claims moved up by 18,000, but are still running about 150,000 fewer than last year. So, it's again, this is a labor market that is quiet, kind of cold, but not, like, bad.
2: Agreed. Reminder about these weekly jobless claims, just in terms of what they actually are. It's been a little while since we've defined it. They are the aggregation of the states reporting into the federal government how many new people are signing up for unemployment. So that's done at the state level.
6: And continuing ones.
2: And then they also tell you how many people are continuing to stay on unemployment versus dropping off. And so we look at this one for an early read on changes in the labor market. We got a very early read on this during the COVID pandemic. And for the last few years, it's been very calm. Low turnover labor market, not a lot of job opportunities out there for people who can't find work, especially, as we'll talk about, older workers struggling. But yeah, if you got the job, you know, not a lot more people don't have work than they did a year ago, and we don't see that direction changing much right now.
6: Do you know what state has the fewest continuing unemployment claims? Hint, it's not California.
2: Fewest number?
6: Yeah, fewest would be a number.
2: I was just wondering if there's a percentage change out, like Wyoming?
6: Wyoming is close. Wyoming is the second fewest.
2: Rhode Island?
6: No, Vermont. Rhode Island. Nope, Vermont is in the ballpark.
2: Okay, who we got?
6: South Dakota.
2: Okay, I mean, obviously, a very low population. What's the least populated state, Wyoming?
6: Yes.
2: Yeah, okay.
6: And South Dakota, I think, I mean, I'm guessing it's in the bottom five by population.
2: Sure.
6: Let's see. Oh, yeah, there it is. 46th. 935,000 people. It's basically like one and a quarter Boston.

0: growth. And Walmart indeed had like decent numbers for the quarter, but not good enough to meet the expectations that are out there. And even though they guided a little bit higher for the rest of the year, it still is something where if you're priced 35 times earnings, you can't be delivering 2.6% same-store sales growth.
1: Yeah, that was the number I was going to hone in on as well, because we've been going through a lot of retail earnings this week whose same-store sales have been all over the place. But that it matches Target's same-store sales. If you're not beating Target in terms of same-store sales, and by the way, you're not beating inflation in terms of same-store sales, then investors have reason to be concerned.
0: Correct. So if you look at their earnings per share over the last 5 years, EPS has grown by about 11.5% a year for the last 5 years on average, which is really good. If you look at the Walmart story for, let's look at kind of the post-tech bubble period. In 2001, Walmart's earnings were growing about 18% a year over the previous five-year period. By the time we got to 2015, Walmart's five-year earnings growth was compounding at a 6.4% annualized rate. As you get bigger, it gets harder to grow.
1: Yeah. As you put it to as you put Sears to bed and become the giant behemoth in the retail market.
0: Yeah, sure. But now you're at a point where that five-year earnings growth has been cooking at a pretty good clip at this point. And so if your same-store sales growth is

0: not a complete missed execution story. It is a company that's been growing pretty quickly over the last few years and is now struggling to find that next leg.
1: Yeah, I think that's a fair assessment. Let's take a quick break. When we return, we talked yesterday a lot about the bond market. We're going to talk a lot more about it today because it's here's the thing about bonds.
0: It matters more than the stock market right now.
1: Yes, not right now. It always does.
0: Yeah.
1: It's like the bond market is in the driver's seat because here's the hint, the little secret. There are bonds in your stocks.
0: You're supposed to whisper that.
1: Oh, sorry. There are bonds in your stocks.
0: There you go.
2: What?
1: Let's take a quick break and we'll talk about them next.
2: I can't hear you.
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2: So yesterday we spent a little bit of time talking about the U.S. Treasury's announcement that came at about 8:30 a.m. yesterday that they were expanding the size of their Treasury buyback program for long-term bonds. Specifically, this program was previously authorized to do about $2 billion in purchases each time they did a buyback. They've expanded it to about $4 billion. If you extrapolate how often they, you know, do this over the course of the year, it's about $120 to $150 billion potentially of long-term buybacks. Remember, the Treasury cannot print money. They have to issue other debt in order to do this. So the idea would be issue short-term bills in order to fund it and buy longer-term bonds in order to try to keep yields down is the thinking that we think is present there.
3: Okay. So interesting, cool, but those dollar amounts probably mean nothing to the average person. They don't mean much to me. So practically speaking, what the heck are we talking about?
2: Well, and here's the thing. The U.S. Treasury market is a $5.7 trillion active market in the United States. If you consider like the overall amount of debt outstanting, remember we're talking the U.S. has, as of yesterday, $40 trillion in debt. So I think that this can best be summed up using a musical accompaniment, actually.
3: Oh. Are you going to beatbox for us, Cheer Chuck?
2: Because Scott Bessent's going to need a bigger boat. Okay? The bond market is not in a healthy place right now, and we know this.
4: Scott!
2: We know this because, it's there! It's the bond market! Look, today, the U.S. 10-year Treasury, it's right back to where it was before they made this announcement. Yields dropped for less than 24 hours.
3: Okay, so let's start...
2: It's coming!
4: Scott!
3: Let's start with the premise that I don't believe Scott Bessent is a dumb person.
2: He's not. He's a accomplished trader who has, you know, a very good understanding of these markets.
3: So yesterday's move and announcement today was completely wiped out and has not done anything. What was is it to make a splashy announcement?
2: No.
3: Is that the point?
2: This is the market testing the Treasury to see
3: how far.
2: What are you guys actually going to do? And remember, as Mark and I talked about yesterday, the Treasury is limited in terms of what they can do. They can't print money. I know that we had all of the... You remember all the conversation about the trillion-dollar platinum coin to try to pay off?
3: Yeah.
2: Like the Treasury can't just print money, and you wouldn't want them to just be able to print money. The Federal Reserve, on the other hand, can print money.
3: Which is in part why we make that a very different type of organization than the Treasury, try and insulate its independence and make it so changes in the White House cannot immediately change the money supply and things like that.
2: Yes. Imagine, again, the example I give is imagine that the least qualified person you know becomes Treasury Secretary. Do you want them to be able to print trillion-dollar platinum coins whenever they have something they want to spend the money on? The answer is no, you don't, because you'd end up with, like...
3: Too many trillion-dollar
2: Okay, like, here's, like, you know, every state has, like, an orca park, and it's like, why do we need this? I don't know. The Treasury Secretary wanted them. So...
3: Okay. I don't know where your mind goes to when you try and dream up, okay, what would be the most expensive thing I could dream up for every state to have? An orca whale park. It would be quite expensive. Go on.
2: It's... if I were running for president... Unlimited SeaWorlds would be my pitch.
3: Clearly on the ocean.
2: It's obviously a winning pitch. So, here's the deal. The Treasury is going to be pushed on this because the market yesterday said, okay, like, you want to do this, great. We're gonna buy that you're doing this. But if you're really gonna, you know, if you really want to prove to us that you're serious about this, okay, we're gonna push back a little bit. And you can see this, by the way, in how cross asset, you know, correlations are moving today. Cross asset just means like between different asset classes. So bonds

0: Most people who buy homes take out a mortgage to do so.
1: Yep.
0: Most people who start businesses take out a loan to do so. Most businesses that build a new factory or facility take out a loan to do so.
1: And so, plain English, the message from Bessent yesterday, I mispronounced that, was we think those rates are getting too burdensome and high, and we are going to attempt to bring them down. Plain English. That was his message.
0: Yes. Now, the other place where this is going to get interesting is we've got a new Fed chair who came in 3 months ago. And Kevin Warsh, if I had to pick his, like, North Star, his guiding principle, it's I want the market to do what the market does, not what it thinks we're going to do.
1: Yeah, let me give you two quotes on that because he was questioned on this pretty heavily. One, quote, market participants are learning to play the ball, not the referee. Two, we're trying to get an unfiltered message from markets. And he used this unfiltered message from markets. The message that he pretty much said he got was that we don't feel we need to move on our target interest rate, even though inflation is running hot, because markets are solving the problem for us. They are moving higher term interest rate, longer term interest rates higher. That's making mortgages more expensive. And so therefore, we as a committee do not believe that we need to hike interest rates in the face of high inflation. Those comments now look
0: questionable. And this is
1: idiotic, irrelevant, questionable. You know, take your pick. I've heard all of them used over the last couple of days. But you no longer are getting an unfiltered message from the markets. And instead of investors playing the ball and ignoring the referee, they have changed referees from the Fed to the Treasury Secretary.
0: And here's why this is a problem, is if the rules of the game can change at any point in time without you knowing when and how they're going to change, this is exactly what's going to end up pushing yields higher and forcing the Treasury's hand again. Because let's say that you're a bond investor, Michael.
1: Yep.
0: You decide to lend the U.S. government $100. You say, hey, you got $40 trillion of debt outstanding. I'm going to take $100.
1: Mm-hmm.
0: Not trillion, but $100.
1: Yep.
0: Okay, U.S. government says, great, we'll pay you 4.5%. But now, you don't know what the rules of the road are. Because the Fed's saying one thing, the Treasury's doing something else. Because, quite honestly, Kevin Warsh doesn't need to pay the bills. It's not his job.
1: Sure.
0: His job is to keep the plumbing functioning. Scott Bessent's job is to pay the bills. That's what the Treasury Secretary does. They pay the bills for the United States. Plain and simple. And so Bessent is sitting there going, I've got 30-year real interest rates net of inflation expectations at 3%. I can't fund that. I can't do that. It's not going to work. Any Treasury Secretary sitting there would be doing it. Janet Yellen, was the best at this. Like this is what she did. This is exactly what Scott Bessent got upset at her for doing. Was okay, like you're trying to like not even manipulate, but you're just trying to like skew the bond issuance to try to make yields look better than they are. Well, Scott, now that you got to pay the bills, you're doing the same thing. And this is what I said before Warsh came into the seat was, hey, he promises to do a whole bunch of different things. But ultimately, Bessent promised to do a bunch of different things, and he's had to do a lot of the same things that Yellen did, just because once you're in that seat and you got to pay the bills, okay, this is how it is, and you just say, I got to do this and put my head down. Warsh is going to have his hand forced the same way, in my opinion. Let's take a quick break. When we return, it's Wall Street Watch.
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14: 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Mike, as you get towards retirement, what are some of the considerations for whether you should stay in the property that you've been in for a while or consider moving to a new one?
15: To me, for most people, they come down to two factors. One would be financial, and two would be quality of life. Mm. And so, you know, first things first, right? I mean, you're heading to retirement. Did you do enough saving to be able to afford to live in the same place you did with or without that mortgage, with where property taxes and insurance costs have been going? So that's probably number one. But the one that people kind of start to forget about is the quality of life. And so how close am I to family? How close am I to health care? And am I going to be safe in this house 20 years from now from a health care perspective?
14: It seems like for most people, they're going to have different priorities as far as which of those come first. 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
15: 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And so very often we do see that happen. 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
16: Markets in negative territory one day after the Treasury's bond buyback surprise. However, 30-year Treasuries have now erased gains in reaction to the buyback announcement. Right now, the Dow is down 0.2% or 348 points lower. S&P 500 down just over 0.25% or 21 points lower. NASDAQ down about 2/3 of a percent to 174 points lower. Russell 2000.

0: strategy, then that argument to me is out the window, and you're going to have a bunch of voting members of the Fed who are feeling painted into a corner. Hey, we bought your argument. Now we can't anymore because of what the Treasury is doing, so we need to move. So that's one potential outcome here. The other one is very simply, Bessent and every future Treasury Secretary is going to have a big old pile of debt to pay interest on, and they need to figure out how to do it. And the main easiest way that you can do so, right, without, you know, pressuring lawmakers to be more fiscally disciplined, without raising taxes, the easiest way to do it is inflate your way out of it.
1: Sure.
0: And this, you know, without saying it out loud, that was the message that I think was sent to a lot of investors yesterday, as displayed by the fact that the dollar sold off, gold got a bid, Bitcoin got a bid, all of these different things that are looked at as a hedge against the U.S. dollar or hedge against inflation got bid up yesterday. Who knows if this will stick around, but you know that is the message that I took away, at least, is, and when you think about that in the context of the Fed rethinking its framework on inflation and all these other things, sure, it's very easy to come away from that saying, wow, I am a lot more concerned about where inflation might go. Is this the Treasury and the Fed telling me that they are more comfortable with 3-4% inflation going forward instead of 2-3%?
1: And here's why this matters. So, Mike, let's say that I lent you, again, you bought $100 of U.S. Treasuries.
0: Yeah.
1: If inflation is low and growth is low, so let's say that you've got an economy that looks a lot like 2012, just as an example.
0: Yeah.
1: And I say, look, I'm going to give you 2% interest. You say, well, inflation's running 1%. There's no growth, like the stock market, I'm not very convinced there. Yeah, you can give me $2 in interest, and even if it's really me only making 1%, I'm okay with that.
0: Yeah, okay with the stability.
1: In today's world, if I were to give you $2 in interest on your $100 bond, you'd say, well, inflation's running 3.5%, and the stock market's been ripping for a few years. No, I don't think $2 in interest is enough. You're going to say, I need more. And if enough market participants say they need more because they're either concerned about too much inflation or the prospects for growth are too high, then you end up with bond yields rising because people say, no, you're not paying me enough interest to be content there. Now, the big players, when we talk about like the 30-year bond, like most people don't like trade these things on a regular basis.
0: Sure.
1: Tends to be a lot of insurance companies.
0: Mm-hmm.
1: And if there's one thing that insurance companies are good at, it's denying your claim.
0: What's the second thing
1: they're good at? If there are two things that insurance companies are good at, it's math. And insurance companies, they understand, okay, if I have liabilities that I'm going to have down the road, I need to make sure that I have sufficient cushion to be able to pay those liabilities out. And so they're the ones who are saying, no, this isn't going to be enough for me. Or you've got endowments that hold these things. And they say, yeah, I know where this is going to be 30 years from now. I need more cushion. I'm not going to buy those bonds until yields move a little bit higher. So this stuff all kind of feeds into itself. And the problem with the different messages is if you've got Treasury saying one thing and the Fed saying another, now you've got the question of, like, who do I believe? And that means that you need to demand more premium in order to hold those bonds because you don't know who's going to change the rules in which direction at what particular point in time.
0: Yeah. The main message I'm taking away is I think the – which people were already adapting to, but I think the risk of higher inflation for a lot longer is really cementing itself into this economy right now. And I hope I'm wrong, but you know, that's the takeaway that I've been getting over the last several years across administrations, is we have no plan to deal with the debt problems.
1: No.
0: We have no plan to deal with the looming issues on Social Security and Medicare. And so the easiest solution is to inflate our way out of it, which I don't think the average American is prepared for. Like the average person I talk to is still petrified of the stock market and the crash that's going to someday occur, and is not at all paying attention to what happens to them if inflation runs 4% over the next 20 years.
1: Well, it's because the stock market crash is the great white shark.
0: Yep.
1: It's, oh, like I saw Jaws, and that's gonna happen to me. I'm gonna get eaten by the shark, or I'm gonna get struck by lightning. That's what's gonna get me. When in fact, the bond market is heart disease. It's what gets all of us.
0: Folks, if you are in that camp where you're, again, rightly concerned about what could happen if the stock market pops and the bubble drops and the floor falls out from under you, I get that concern. 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
1: Let's take a quick break here. When we return, let's talk about crack spreads next.
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1: so if you
0: to make diesel.
1: Find a way to refine oil in your basement into diesel.
0: Mark Vendetti and I have bought a barrel of crude, and we're going to try it this weekend.
1: Oh, good luck.
0: So we'll see how things go there. But I don't even know where you start. Because here's the thing about oil refineries.
1: I got a friend who's a chemist.
0: Do you guys know how oil refineries actually work?
1: No.
0: So here's what they do. They take crude oil, and somehow, like, again, I don't know the exact mechanics of it, but you heat it up without lighting it on fire.
1: Mm-hmm.
0: And through that, it eventually evaporates, and then it's distillation. And so basically what you have is the different products. They go up this smokestack, or not smokestack, but up this like heating stack, and then there are areas where it cools, and based on how high it is, you get the separation of the different fuels that come off of it.
1: Mm.
0: And so, you know, gasoline comes off, or I think diesel comes off first, then like your gasoline, then, you know, your lighter stuff as you get further and further up. And then from there, the reason that it's called cracking is you then can also like crack these molecules in order to like improve them in terms of making them more like the product that you actually need at a chemical level. So it's kind of wild. I wouldn't try it at home if I'm being honest here. But the reason why this matters is that if all you're tracking is the price of crude oil, you might say, hey, like crude's not back at, you know, $120 a barrel. Why is diesel back at $5.54 right now? Like, what gives? I don't understand what's happening. And the reason why is because there are two inputs to the price of the final product. The first is, okay, what's the crude price that people have to pay to get it into a refinery? The second is, hey, if there's a lack of product available, then the end buyer says, okay, that's fine that, you know, crude's going for $84 a barrel, but I need diesel and I can't find it anywhere. I'll give you $200 for that barrel of diesel.
1: Yeah. And again, those are the market mechanics, but practically speaking here, two major factors that we can tell. One, Ukrainian military has been pretty successful at striking refining and transportation capacity in Russia.
0: They're sending hundreds of drones per night into Russia, striking oil refineries, tanker trucks, like basically anything that makes the Russian petroleum industry work.
1: To the point where there's serious concerns among farmers about being able to harvest, you know, this year's...
0: Russia has banned exports of diesel and gasoline through the end of this year and now are importing product because they don't have enough.
1: Second is China. So China has been helping out, as we've talked about, you know, not saying that they're helping out, but, you know, seemingly they have reduced the amount of crude oil that they are importing into their country, and that's been keeping the overall price at a reasonable level. But at the same time, they have been refining less because they don't have as much oil to refine, and two, they've been, again, not selling that refined product onto the public markets. They're keeping it inside their own borders, and therefore, once again, supply is not keeping pace with demand, driving those prices higher for diesel and other fuels.
0: The other thing I'll continue to point out for people in the Northeast, if there's one product that tracks the price of diesel closely, it is home heating oil, which means that as you are seeing diesel going sky high, if you are trying to figure out when to fill your tank for this year, I don't know what the right answer is, but it's very possible that we continue to see upward pressure here. Already, diesel prices, and by extension, home heating oil prices, are about 50% higher than at this time last year. And so this is something that has the potential to really stress families in the region. About 20 to 25% of households in the Northeast use home heating oil for their heat supply. The rest of the country, basically no one uses it. You get north of Pennsylvania and it's not really a thing.
1: Mm.
0: But it's something that absolutely has the potential to stress out households trying to figure out their budgets. And I got to tell you, like, no one's really talking about the diesel side because, look, none of us, the vast majority of people have never filled up a tank with diesel.
1: Yeah.
0: Except by mistake.
1: But this winter, it's going to be messy.
0: But this is the stuff that, like, seeps into all parts of the economy because it's all the transportation, all of your, think about all of the stocking that is being done in the next 2 months for the holiday shopping season. All the goods that come to West Coast ports and then are driven across the country by semi-trucks that are powered by diesel. Think about all of the combines that are getting fired up for the fall harvest season in the next couple months. Driving season is July and August. That's the peak there. Peak diesel season is September, October. And so this is a problem that is going to rear its head over the next couple months. No one's talking about it right now. I can't wait for 3 weeks from now when all the big news stories are about like the price of diesel and how it's going to impact things. And if you were listening to our show today on August 20th, 2026, you'll be like, Chuck and Mike told me about this first.
1: Yeah, and they won't care because everybody's going to be pissed.
0: And then they'll be upset at us.
1: Yeah.
0: Because, you know, the messenger always gets it.
1: So speaking of being pissed, the Business Insider has a piece about the one big thing that's dragging down Americans' vibes about the economy, and I'm here to say
0: not enough orca parks?
1: They are wrong. So here's the thing that they are mentioning, which is that wages are not keeping pace with inflation.
0: Yes.
1: Seems like a logical thing that would make somebody upset, and, you know, I don't like to see that. Over the last, in July, average hourly earnings came in at 3.15%. Inflation came in at 3.3%. So
0: sure,
1: they did not keep pace with inflation.
0: On average.
1: That's not why people are upset.
0: Why are people upset?
1: From what I can tell, three things play into this, and two of them are pretty related. One,
0: phones,
1: seems to be whether or not the party that you like is in power. Seems to be consistently a big driver of whether or not you're happy about the economy.
0: Sure.
1: Two, prices. Just generally, regardless of wages, it's the change in prices and how recent it's changed. Three, gasoline. So those two are related. Like, you know, the price of gasoline more than much else, I think, makes people upset. But, you know, answer this, Chuck. From May of 2023 right through March of 2026,
0: yes,
1: average hourly earnings were growing at a faster rate year over year than inflation. Did anybody suddenly say, hey, this economy's fantastic, I love it here?
0: No.
1: Furthermore, since the COVID pandemic, while prices in the aggregate are up 28.4%, wages, average hourly earnings, are up 31.8%. Do you hear anybody saying, what a fantastic economy, I love it here?
0: No, it's because there are two things that people care about. When people think about inflation, they think of the price level. Like no one actually sits there and is like, ah, this 2% inflation is lovely, while this 3% inflation is bothersome. Like, no one thinks that way. But the other piece is just that I think ultimately the economy's just been, there's been one thing after another for the last 7 years now.
1: Yeah.
0: And people are just tired, and I get that. Let's take a quick break. Hour two's coming up in a bit.
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